0: must. What's the title of the message this morning? The musts for salvation. He said there, ye must be born again. You must be born again. You've got to be born again. Got to be saved, born again. And there's evidences when a person is born again. But salvation. We need to beware of salvation that is too easy. We need to beware of salvation that is too hard. We need to beware of salvation that is too cheap. We need to beware of salvation even, I can say, that's too uncertain. You need to know that you're saved. So you need to beware of salvation that's too easy, too hard, too difficult, too cheap, and some salvation is too uncertain. You need to be certain about salvation. God gives you that understanding and knowledge and certainty. He wants you to be certain. How can you have peace from God if there's still a chance that you might end up going to hell someday? I would have no peace in my mind about that. I'd have no peace in my life at all. That would really worry me. That would really scare me. If I didn't know for sure I was going to heaven someday and I thought I might still end up in hell, that would scare me. I want to be certain about things. What must be true if someone's going to be saved. So let's talk about these four requirements this morning. How to be saved. There must be seeking, surrender, submission, and striving. Let me prove that to you from the Bible. Let's turn to Matthew chapter 19. I want people to be saved. I want people to be really saved. I do not want people to think they're saved and not be saved. Like I put that article, little thought, what is worse? To tell someone who's saved that they're not saved, or to tell someone who's not saved that they are saved? Which is worse? I don't want to be guilty. I don't want to be guilty of that. In fact, I don't want to be guilty either one, but especially that second one. I don't want to tell people that are not saved that they're saved. All right, so Matthew chapter 19, verse 23. Then said Jesus unto his disciples, this is the Lord himself saying this, verily I say unto you that a rich man shall hardly enter into the kingdom of heaven. The word hardly there means it's difficult. It's not easy. Shall hardly enter into the kingdom of heaven. And again I say unto you, it is easier. So in verse 23, we see the word hard. In verse 24, we see the word easy, easier. And again, I say it is easier for a camel to go through the eye of a needle than for a rich man to enter into the kingdom of God. When his disciples heard it, they were exceedingly amazed, saying, who then can be saved? But Jesus beheld them and said unto them, with men this is impossible, but with God all things are possible. God makes it possible to be saved. Praise the Lord for that. Now let's turn back to Jeremiah 29 and verse 13. The first point in my outline, you must seek and search. There might be some this morning that are here in our church, and you're searching, you're looking for something. We have people that come out to our church once in a while. They'll show up on a Sunday morning or a Sunday night or a Wednesday night Bible study too. They come out one time, and you never see them again. Boy, that saddens me. Because I want them to hear it. It takes more than one time to understand it all. I want them to come out for a second time. Keep on coming out for at least 10 years. hopefully you'll get it before that. But Jeremiah chapter 29, verse 13. And he shall seek me and find me. There's the guarantee. You want to find God? Okay. Here's the requirement. I bring this verse up every once in a while, don't I? You're familiar with it. But I think it's a key verse. A key verse for those that are looking to remember something. And he shall seek me and you will find me. There's God's promise. You will find God. You will find him absolutely positively. But here's the condition. When you shall search for me with all your heart. It's got to be something you really, really want. And it comes at the end of a search. There are times I've searched for something. Maybe I've got a map and trying to find some location, some house, some place. And there's been times when I've never found it. I looked and I looked. I followed directions as best I could. I never found it. Other times I have found it. You can find salvation. You can find God. You can know about these things for sure. There's Bible guarantee. But it takes a search, a diligent search. He says, if you sincerely search for me, you will find me. Then why haven't more people found him? Because they haven't been looking. If you really are looking for God, you will find him. But number one, seek. You have to use your will. Here's your will to seek. Choose to look into it. Seek to find those things and use your will. So number one, you must seek and search. Don't quit. All right, number two, you must surrender. Here's a surrender of the will, our will to God's will. Salvation is a fight. Salvation is a warfare. Romans chapter 13, verse 5. There's a surrender. You know, I like that invitation song. I surrender all. I surrender all. Romans chapter 13, verse 5. The word in verse 5 is the word subject. Romans chapter 13, verse 5 says this. Wherefore you must needs be, and here's that word, subject. Not only for wrath, but also for conscience sake. For this cause pay tribute, talking about world rulers in particular, world authorities in particular. But there must be subjection. There must be a surrender of the will to the Lord Jesus Christ. Are you obeying Jesus Christ? Salvation is a fight and is a warfare. In salvation, people fight God's authority. They fight God's authority. Like Pharaoh said in the Old Testament, who is that God? Pharaoh found out who that God is, didn't he? He was fighting God's authority. Number two, people fight God's holiness. They don't want to live a holy life. They like their sin. They're trying to find some way where they can keep on sinning, but have Jesus as their Savior too. That's an impossible battle. To fight God's holiness, they fight God's holiness. They want to be saved, but they don't want to be holy. They want to be saved, but they don't want to have to repent of their sins. They want to go to heaven, but they don't want a holy God to be there when they get there. That's kind of a strange thought, isn't it? They won't admit that they're sinners. They won't admit that they need salvation. They think they're good enough. They think by doing some good work or some religious good work, they're fighting God's holiness. They also fight God's Holy Spirit. What did Stephen say in the book of Acts there when he was preaching to Israel? You do always resist the Holy Spirit. You fight the conviction of the Holy Spirit. When the Holy Spirit of God is convicting you and showing you some truth that you reject it, you don't want it. Why? Because you want to live your own life. They fight God's Holy Spirit. You do always resist. Resist the working of the Holy Spirit of God. People fight God's Spirit. People fight God's control over them. Like in the military, they fight the control of the drill sergeant, but the drill sergeant always wins. I've noticed that if you're just a private. But they fight God's control. They don't want God telling them what to do. They want to do what they want to do. They still want God. They still want to go to heaven someday, but they don't want God controlling them. And there's a battle going on. There's a fight going on there. People fight God's authority. They fight God's holiness. They fight God's Holy Spirit, and they fight God's control over them. That's where the battle is. That's why it's a fight. Friends, wave that surrender flag to the Lord. I surrender all. Wave that flag. Bring it out. Wave it up high. Say, Lord, I surrender. With my will, I choose to surrender to you. I submit to you. I'm going to do what you want me to do from now on. I want to repent of my sins. I want to turn from those things that are displeasing to you. Thank you, Lord, for loving me and caring about me, dying for my sins. Thank you, Lord, for that. But there must be a surrender of the will to God's will, to the Lord's will. Another thing, they must submit. Similar to surrender in some ways, there must be submission. Submission in obedience. Romans chapter 10, verse number 3. But I'm pleading for souls this morning. I really am. People need to be saved. I want to see him saved. Every Christian in this room wants to see him saved. God wants to see him saved. Jesus Christ died, resurrected from the dead, so you can be saved. Romans chapter 10, Romans chapter 10, verse 1. Brethren, my heart's desire and prayer to God. Now, this is the Apostle Paul. Brethren, my heart's desire and prayer to God. I pray for my people. For Israel is that they might be saved. For I bear them record, they have a zeal of God. I mean, they get all excited about godly things, and there's emotion there, and they get all worked up about God. But it's not according to knowledge. Can people get all worked up about the about false doctrine? Oh, yeah. Can people get all worked up because just an emotional working up? They just work the crowd, get them all worked up emotionally? Oh, yeah. But it's not according to knowledge. So Paul's kind of complimenting them here. There's a zeal of God there, but they're wrong. Now verse 3, here's the verse. For they being ignorant of God's righteousness, they don't understand the real truth, and going about to establish their own righteousness. See, they don't have God's righteousness, but they substituted with their own righteousness, with their good works. Instead of the good works that God has done, they substitute their own good works. They have not, and what's that next word? Submitted. Salvation is a submission. I will now obey Jesus Christ. I will not obey and do what I want to do anymore. I'm going to obey Jesus Christ. But they have not. Here's the problem with Israel. Here's the problem with people today that aren't saved. They have not submitted themselves unto the righteousness of God. The righteousness of God is the holiness of God. They've not submitted. They're still fighting the holiness of God. They're still fighting the righteousness of God. And like I said in Sunday school this morning, look at the first five words, first five letters in the word righteousness. R-I-G-H-T. God is right. He's righteous and he's right. They've not submitted themselves unto the righteousness of God. They submitted themselves unto the wrong righteousness. They've submitted themselves unto the wrong doctrine. They submitted themselves to the wrong teachings. They've submitted themselves to the wrong churches. They submitted themselves to the wrong teachers and preachers. They submit themselves to the wrong ones. Friend, what I'm saying is get the right one. Make sure you got the right one. For Christ is the end of the law for righteousness to everyone that believeth. There needs to be submission in obedience. Submission. A submission of our will to God's will. Faith is biblical faith when it becomes obedient faith. Faith is biblical faith. Here's the Bible. When it becomes obedient faith. A non-obedient faith is not a biblical faith. A disobedient faith is not a biblical faith. People say they believe in Jesus Christ, but they don't obey Jesus Christ. Hebrews chapter 5, verse 9 says, "And being made perfect, he, Jesus Christ, he became the author of eternal life unto all them that what? Obey him." Volition, emotion, intellect. Volition, the will, that obey him with their will. Choose to obey him. That's what salvation is. It's turning from self and doing what you want to do to repenting to that attitude. And now you want Jesus Christ to obey him and to do what he wants you to do. And then you can be saved. You must seek, you must surrender, you must submit. Jesus as Lord. Faith is biblical faith. When it becomes obedient faith. Every other so-called kind of faith is not biblical faith. And then there must be striving. Luke chapter 13, verse 22. It says, he went through the cities and villages teaching. Then one said, "Lord, are there few that be saved?" And he said unto them, now here's our word for point number 4 in my outline. Strive. Strive to enter in at the straight gate. So two things. You need to have the right attitude and you need to have the right place. Strive. There's your attitude. You need to work at it. I've had people say, well, I tried that Christian thing. It didn't work for me. Well, it works every time it's done right. Every time. Strive to enter in at the straight gate. So here's what you need to do. You need to put forth some effort. Strive to enter into the straight gate. For many, I say unto you, will seek to enter in and shall not be able. Not be able. Many are seeking. Many come up short, but they don't go the final distance, the final way, because they want an easy salvation. Let me read from Matthew Henry. I really like him and his comments here on Luke chapter 13 about striving. He says, all that will be saved must enter in at the straight gate, must undergo a change of the whole man, such as amounts to no less than being born again, and must submit to a strict discipline. Strive to enter in at the straight gate. This is directed not to him only that asked the question, but to all, to us. It is in the plural number, strive ye, Y-E, that's plural. It says, those that would enter in at the straight gate must strive to enter. You have to put forth some effort. That's the difference between success and failure, even in the world. In the business world, you have to strive, work at your job, effort to raise a family. Those that would enter in at the straight gate must strive to enter, is what Matthew Henry says here. We must strive with God in prayer, wrestle as Jacob, strive against sin and Satan, be in an agony, strive as those that run for a prize, excite and exert ourselves to the utmost. I like the last part, excite and exert ourselves to the utmost. Friends, you can be saved. There's lazy seeking, and there's those that labor in their seeking. Lazy seeking will not get you salvation, but if you labor in your seeking, you will find the Lord. That's the Bible guarantee. How much do you want to be saved? How much do you want to make sure you're not going to go to hell someday, but you know for sure you can go to heaven? How much do you want that? You know, when you start down that path, you're going to learn a lot of things. You're going to learn a lot of things about yourself. You're going to learn a lot of things about churches. You're going to learn a lot of things about the Bible. You need to have the right reaction. Is it worth the effort? Don't quit too soon, like many do. You must seek and search, surrender, submit, strive. Some people would say, Pastor, that seems awfully hard, awfully difficult. I mean, seek and surrender and submit and strive. But you know something, for those that think it's too hard, isn't that exactly what people do in their sinful lives? They work at it just as hard to sin. Amen. They work at it just as hard. They seek sin, they surrender to sin, they submit to sin, and they strive for sin. They seek for themselves what they want, they surrender to their thoughts and what they want to do, they submit to themselves and what they want to do, they strive, they work at what they want to do. It's the same thing. Only this one's for God, for the Lord, and for your eternal salvation. Your eternal salvation. It's not too hard. Because people do the same thing in their sinful lives, too. All that God wants you to do is reverse that. Repent of the sins, and now do all these things for the Lord. And ye shall seek me and find me. When you search for me, there's a condition, when you search for me with all your heart. I sure am glad I did. You know, I've been saved as close, about 50 years now. 50 years I've been saved. Like I tell people, I almost forgot what it feels like to be lost. It's nice being saved. God has that for everyone. Seek, surrender, submit, strive, and you will be saved. Heavenly Father, thank you for this wonderful thought of your inspired, preserved, perfect, prophetic book. Personal. personal. This book was written for each and every one of us here this morning. Personal, because you care about people. But Lord, instead of serving sin and self and their seeking, surrendering, submitting, striving, it should be for the Lord, for the Lord. Maybe someone will walk the aisle this morning. Pray for your salvation. Call out to the name of the Lord. For whosoever shall call upon the name of the Lord shall be saved. Blessed is invitation time now for salvations, people seeking salvation, and for Christians, for prayer requests and different things they pray about. We always open up for everything, a prayer time and invitation time. Please use this special time now also. In Jesus' name, I pray and ask it. Amen. Hello, this is Pastor Andy Rusnacko, and we hope that you benefited from this message that was preached at our church. If it did raise any questions or concerns, we'd like to be able to talk with you. If you want to call our church, you can reach us at 216-531-1273. Our church, Bible Baptist Temple, is located in Euclid, Ohio. 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
12: Clearly, Jesus is giving us permission. He commissioned his disciples, and then he commissioned 72 more. I understand there's a whole group of theology supported by all theological schools that say all the miracles stopped with the last of the apostles. There's a Greek word that's the best answer I know to that theory. Baloney. It means I disagree. It would be the cruelest of all hoaxes to give us a narrative filled with the supernatural involvement of God and then tell us it no longer exists. It's illogical. It's irrational to me. It's inconsistent with the beliefs of the church through most of the history of the church.
11: 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We'll be back to the message in just a moment. But first, we want to tell you about Pastor Alan's new book. 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That's 855-577-2255. We're so glad you're here to listen. Today's program will complete the message we began yesterday. Here's Pastor Alan with part two of When Kingdoms Collide, The Tipping Point.
12: So we've talked a long time around here around this little notion about let's pray. How many of you have had a let's pray moment with somebody else? I mean, I want to take that just a little bit further. I've invited you to a very simple one-sentence prayer that you can make a part of almost any daily activity or conversation. You can take it to work or to the ball fields. But I want to suggest we have to begin to invite God's power into the midst of the arenas where we live. Let's decide we will not yield to the excuses. I don't know enough. I don't feel confident. I don't feel particularly powerful. What if they ask me a question I can't answer? What if I pray and nothing happens? I'll tell you something that's scarier. What if you pray and something does happen? That'll really make you anxious. You see, if you'll think of prayer as an invitation to the Lord, God, we need your help. You can help however. If you want to help by an adjustment of my diet, if you want to help by a doctor with compassion, if you want to help supernaturally, God, we need your help. Amen. It's not a repudiation of science. Look, science is not God. Science is a method. It's a way to learn, to observe our world, to catalog what we learn, and then to build upon it. If the Lord tarries 100 years from now, the third graders will laugh at our most brilliant scientist. I promise. Science is a lousy God. I brought you some passages. Matthew 8:16. Matthew is describing an event in Jesus' life and ministry, but he's going to quote Isaiah 53, which is the great messianic chapter in the prophet Isaiah. Hundreds of years before Jesus was born, Isaiah wrote about the Messiah and what he would do. Jesus didn't fit the expectations of that first century audience. It's why they killed him. But Matthew had understood by this point. He said, when evening came, many who were demon-possessed were brought to Jesus, and he drove out the spirits with a word, and he healed all the sick. This was to fulfill what was spoken through the prophet Isaiah. He took up our infirmities, and he carried our diseases. Why do we pray for the sick? Is it just because God does miracles? Well, he does, but that's not really the permission, the invitation we've been given. You see, the redemptive work of Jesus, what he accomplished on the cross, included more than just the forgiveness of our sins and salvation so that we could go to heaven. It's a far more multifaceted provision than that describes. He's provided, he said he gave us peace. He gave us strength. Matthew is quoting when he says Jesus healed all the sick. He said he's fulfilling what the prophet Isaiah said, that he carried our sicknesses and our diseases, that on the cross, God placed on Jesus our sickness and disease. So when we ask God for him to bring health and healing to our bodies, we're asking in the same way we ask for forgiveness of our sins. It was the same price paid for both. Now, that does not remove us from the vagaries of aging, folks. Stop it. But it does mean there's a power available to help us. When God created Adam and Eve in the garden, he said they were very good. I'm pretty sure they didn't put contacts in like I did this morning. God's intent is that we be well. He designed your body to heal. You really don't need much information beyond that. The design engineer fixed you to heal. If you cut your finger, you don't lose your mind. I hope. You know, you put a little Band-Aid around it, hopefully with like Flintstones on it. Or you get your mommy to kiss it. And you know, with just a little bit of time passes, it will heal. Do you understand how amazing? You can break a bone. And if you give it just the slightest opportunity to do so, it will mend itself. The screen on your phone won't do that. God built us to heal. So when we pray for someone to be well, and we ask them, now you have to cooperate. You can't purposely destroy the temple. You have a fiduciary responsibility to what God has entrusted to you, and a part of that is your physical body. You know, we get way heated up in church about our favorite sins. I can choose some that we don't talk about much of. You know, it used to be we preached some fiery sermons about smoking. No pun intended. You know, we don't do that so much anymore, so there's not much conversation around that. But you know, the Bible says far more about gluttony than it does drunkenness. Yeah, I know. It's the man who talks about Oreos and M&Ms. But we do far more damage with our forks than about anything else. There's a multi-billion dollar industry on how to lose weight, as if there's a secret. Come on now. I think we all have some general idea that cheese doodles might not be vitamin enriched. And that if we would move more and consume less, we might be healthier. So you can't purposely destroy your temple and then look at the Lord and say, help me. That's like not studying for a test and then asking for wisdom. Having said that, the invitation to God in our lives is intended to be a demonstration of his power that will make the unbelieving world jealous. Amen. Whether we're complying with his truth and we're not committing gluttony, we're not purposely destroying the temple he's given us, or we're inviting his power into our lives to bring freedom and deliverance, spirit, soul, and body, so that their transformation is distinctive enough that the unbelievers will be jealous. Amen. Tell us what's happening with you. We would be interested in some of that as well. We've preferred to engage in some subtle debate about theological nuance over which translation of the Bible is best. Look at 1 Peter chapter 2. When they hurled their insults at him, at Jesus, he didn't retaliate.

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5: But that same sacrifice has given me the opportunity to invite God's health into our bodies. I don't always live in the health that Jesus provided, but I don't always live in the righteousness he provided either. And neither do you. Wonder what pastor's doing. Stop. By his wounds you were healed. One more verse. I gave it to you from John. Jesus is preparing his disciples for his exit. And he said, I tell you the truth. And you know by now when you see that phrase, he's about to drop a truth bomb that nobody's going to believe. I tell you the truth, he said. Anyone who has faith in me will do what I've been doing. Whew. He'll do even greater things than these because I'm going to the Father. A lot of implications of that that I'm not going to unpack right now, but clearly Jesus is giving us permission. He commissioned his disciples, and then he commissioned 72 more. I understand there's a whole group of theology supported by all theological schools that say all the miracles stopped with the last of the apostles. There's a Greek word that's the best answer I know to that theory. Baloney. It means I disagree. It would be the cruelest of all hoaxes to give us a narrative filled with the supernatural involvement of God and then tell us it no longer exists. It's illogical. It's irrational to me. It's inconsistent with the beliefs of the church through most of the history of the church.
6: We'll be right back. But first, a word from Pastor Allen about his new book.
5: Folks, understanding who you are in Christ, the price that was paid to give you status in the kingdom of God, it will write a future for you that is not dependent upon your family of origin, your life circumstance, the expressions of evil that you've had to overcome. 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We put this little booklet together. 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
5: So here's my invitation to you. I want to suggest that you take that let's pray idea. As you listen to people and you engage in your day and your spheres of influence, people, particularly in the South, we just talk. How are you doing? And people tell you. You usually recognize those people. They're not from here. They don't know. We don't care. In the South, it's a form of greeting. But if you listen, people tell you a great deal. And I've encouraged you to say, well, let's pray. Don't ask for permission. You know, don't say, you know, I'm a servant of the Most High God and my pastor has challenged me to pray for the pagans. And the Spirit of God has given me discernment to recognize that you are such. Might I lay my hands on you and pray for you, O pagan one? Please don't do that. I would run from you.

0: Don't ask for permission. When you do that, you forfeit all of the initiative that you have, because you're not really asking them to pray. You're just telling them you're going to. They can receive it. They can reject it. They have a part in this, but you're going to offer a prayer on their behalf. That's a tremendous gift. It's better than saying, I will pray for you, because you may walk off and forget. Just say, let's pray. And when you say that, you close your eyes. They'll be staring at you, pretty certain. Just close your eyes. I'll usually bow my head just a bit. And then just one sentence. Lord, help my friend in Jesus' name. Lord, the kids have been sick. Restore their health in Jesus' name. Lord, you know they need a breakthrough. I don't know what it is. Help them in Jesus' name. God, we need your wisdom in Jesus' name. Lord, we need a breakthrough. Just a sentence. And when you say amen, and this is it, folks, right here. This is the key. When you say amen, just keep moving. Some of us grew up in traditions where you want some gratification. So when you say amen, you want some affirmation that they've experienced something. And so you give them sometimes not so subtle messages. Amen. I'm telling you, you're creepy. You are. You're not godly. You're creepy. You're carnal. Did you feel it? Oh, I felt it. I'm telling you, I don't want anything to do with you. Amen. Who do you think the Titans are going to draft? And will it make any difference? Just move on. Now, you've done two things at that point. You've extended an invitation to God into the life of someone, which is powerful. And you have identified yourself as someone who believes in prayer, and that there's a high degree of probability that person will return or send someone else. I can testify to this. But now, this is where the addition comes. I want you to be prepared to pray for people that need healing. You may have people in your sphere of influence that are battling some real serious things. Don't just pray once. Every time you have a chance, if you're with that person. So Lord, I thank you for my friend. I thank you that you're going to complete that healing in Jesus' name. Amen. And just keep moving. Don't do that creepy stuff. I'm standing with you, brother. I'm hanging in there. Just stop. We're inviting God in. But you see, we haven't extended enough invitations to God to make anyone jealous. We've said, well, you know, I'm open to anything that God wants. Well, you know, Pastor, I'm just not sure how I feel about all those invitations. So I'm just open. No, you're not. No, you're not. Jesus said, if you're hungry and thirsty, you'll be filled. When I'm hungry, I'm not just open. I'm going to open something. Isn't that right? You get hungry enough, you lose your sense of decorum. You know, you will go to hell with that passive attitude. I'm open to anything God has for you. You will miss the kingdom of God, because unless you believe in your heart and confess with your mouth that Jesus is Lord, you will miss it. It's not about what God's going to do. It's about our response. So would you be willing to take a let's pray and just bump it a bit and begin to pray for people that need a miracle, that need a healing, that need deliverance, that need a door to open, that need a breakthrough? Would you be willing to take that a bit more assertively into our world? It's biblical. We've been given permission. It's not because of our holiness or our goodness or our righteousness. It's not because of my biblical scholarship or because I'm an extrovert or not. It's because of who Jesus is and what he's done for us. When I tell someone they can be saved or born again or converted, it's not because I'm godly or holy or righteous. God can accomplish his purposes through a donkey. That's how I got on the team. All right, I'll tell you. I've done it with a little bit of laughter, but it's not funny. And I'm happy to laugh, because I don't want to take ourselves too seriously, but I do want to take the assignment very seriously. The disciples are imprisoned. And before the end of this narrative in Acts chapter 5, they're going to receive their first flogging. They're going to be beaten because of their advocacy for Jesus. They've been imprisoned and released in this same little scenario. And when they are rearrested as they're preaching again, this time there's enough anger directed at them that some want to execute them, and there's an intervention that's done. And so they decide just to settle for beating them severely. Now, I'm asking you to take a different posture towards your faith, folks. We've been kind of these happy, passive people. We're reluctant to pray for one another at church. Well, what will they think? If they're at church, I don't care. If you're in church and I pray for you and that offends you, I mean, we can talk about it, and I may need to change my attitude a bit, or I don't know, but we'll work through that. We're going to pray for people. But we got to pray for people in the marketplace. Well, they may not like that. Yeah, I know. The people that went before us were imprisoned, and they bore scars on their body because of their advocacy for Jesus. We think if we get canceled in the social media, or we get unfriended, ooh. I was reminded of something this week, and I'm going to share a portion because it's a contrast with what's happened. We just recently had a presentation in our national cathedral by a bishop of a very celebrated expression of evangelicalism, endorsing a very ungodly worldview without embarrassment or shame, and has been widely celebrated, got to make the talk show circuit, hailed a hero. I don't agree. No matter what your education or the status from which you are ministering, if you deny the truth of Scripture in a biblical worldview, I don't believe that should be celebrated. But as I was thinking of that and praying about that, I was reminded of another presentation in Washington. It's been a while. It was February the 5th in 1994. In fact, I put the quote in your notes. I thought it was valuable enough. It was at the National Prayer Breakfast in Washington, D.C., and Mother Teresa was there. If you don't know her story, a few minutes on the internet is worth the investment. A very diminutive nun that worked with the poorest of the poor in Calcutta in India. And at that prayer breakfast, our president at the time was Bill Clinton, and President Clinton and his wife were there, and so was Vice President Al Gore and his wife, 4,000 others in attendance. And at that time in the unfolding story of our nation, there had been multiple attempts to pass a ban on partial birth abortion. It's a very heinous act. The child is at full term. He's brought to the point of delivery. And when the head crowns, they would puncture a hole, vacuum out what was needed to collapse the skull and make delivery easier. And a bill had been put on the president's desk multiple times, which he had vetoed. Our track record on the sanctity of human life is abhorrent, and it remains so until today. You know, abortion has touched every one of us directly or indirectly. I'm not throwing stones. We can be forgiven and set free. I'm very grateful for that. This isn't about shame, but we cannot continue the practice. Well, on that day in Washington, D.C., with that expression of tremendous power, this diminutive nun from Calcutta took the floor. And I gave you just a portion of what she said. She said, "By abortion, the mother does not learn to love, but kills even her own child to solve her problems. And by abortion, that father is told that he does not have to take any responsibility at all for the child that he's brought into the world. The father is likely to put other women into the same trouble. So abortion just leads to more abortion. Any country that accepts abortion is not teaching its people to love, but to use any violence to get what they want. This is why the greatest destroyer of love and peace is abortion. She concluded her speech with words of hope and a reminder that we are called to use freedom for higher purposes than murder. She went on to say, if we remember that God loves us and that we can love others as he loves us, then America can become a sign of peace for the world. From here, a sign of care for the weakest of the weak, the unborn child, must go out to the world.
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3: 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And tonight you will be hearing a presentation from one of our 2026 Bringing America Back to Life convention speakers. 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
4: All right, folks, we're all here to hear from a wonderful journalist. So allow me to introduce our keynote speaker. Laura Logan is an award-winning investigative journalist. She is known internationally for her fearless and candid reporting from some of the most dangerous places in the world. In her role at 60 Minutes and for her investigative series, Laura Logan Has No Agenda. Laura has covered some of the most controversial topics of our lifetime, such as media bias, Mexican drug cartels, trafficking, and the dangers of big tech. She's the recipient of almost every journalistic and reporting award in the profession. And now, as a board member of America's Future and moderator of Get in the Fight Summit, and also the host of a new upcoming weekly show called America's Future, Laura is also the host. She's a very busy lady. She's the host of a highly respected weekly podcast, Going Rogue, with Laura Logan, where she broke away from traditional legacy media to bring the audience in-depth conversations and subjects that really matter. And before I bring her up to this stage, she is requesting that we look at our video screens right now and watch this.
5: There is nothing left. Any direction you walk, all you find is more destruction.
6: Thousands of angry Somalis and heavily armed gunmen were locked in an intense battle with the Americans.
7: We were caught in an ambush with his troops along the frontier.
8: Get in.
9: So it was a policy of total annihilation.
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11: How many shipwrecks do you think are down there?
12: You've been described as the greatest American rock band. Is that how you feel?
13: Are you among the last people on Earth to speak this language?
14: And if you look at the U.S., what are you most worried about here?
15: This is traditional Yakuza turf. They run everything here, from the girls to the sex to the drugs.
16: Do you care if the species goes extinct? Does that mean anything
17: yes,
16: to you?
17: Oh, yes, I do.
16: Why do you want to kill them?
7: Derek and Beverly took us deep into the Delta to see the lions.
18: What is it like to be charged by a lion?
19: Is that what a mother chimp would do?
20: No.
19: Only Mama Jane.
7: Coney rules by fear and claims he has mystical powers, a formidable combination in the minds of the children he kidnaps.
21: You were part of an army that taught children to kill, where young girls were raped.
22: All these people were doing atrocities. Do it under Coney's instruction.
21: Including you?
22: Yes.
21: The most obvious thing when you look at these walls is that it's all men. Up there is the past directive.
23: And you went from zero to prime minister from in about 8 years.
21: So were you high? Were you using
22: it? Oh, yeah. Oh, I was.
21: And that's why you failed?
22: I was.
24: But the bed would be right there in the middle.
21: Yeah. And you'd all sleep in one bed?
24: We'd all sleep in one bed.
21: Happy memories?
24: The best.
21: What happened to a lot of the other kids that were on the streets with you?
25: Well, unfortunately, you know, a lot of my friends are either dead or in jail.
21: What kind of soldier are you?
26: I'm average. I'm mediocre.
21: This is the single greatest honor that the military can bestow on its own. And it comes right from the President of the United States himself. That's pretty good for a mediocre soldier.
26: Think how good the great soldiers are.

0: Ladies and gentlemen of Bringing America Back to Life, please welcome Laura Logan.
1: Good evening, everybody. Thank you so much for being here, Janine and, of course, Holly and Joe. You've done a great job putting this on. Lots of amazing speakers, I know. And I am very grateful to the volunteers. I know there's a lot of work that goes into these events. You're lucky because last night I spoke to about 700 members of the GOP in Tennessee. And I think when I got to the end, they were sort of shell-shocked. So I'm still exhausted from that speech, so I'm going to go easy on you tonight. Not really. No. This was kind of a special invitation for me because I realized about a year or two ago when I was at a friend of mine's event. Her name is Angela Stanton King, and she has an organization. It's called Angie's House. I don't know if any of you have ever heard of it, but Angela's story is quite amazing. She was a single mom. And she was in prison, and she was pregnant. And she had, you know, run into financial issues when she was a single mom, and she had written some bad checks and got herself in prison. And while she was in prison, they were pressuring her to have an abortion. And this woman, who was completely alone, refused and resisted. And so in the end, she gave birth behind bars, chained to the bed, with a sheriff's deputy standing over her watching. And when she came out of prison, she got her children back. Her other, you know, they take the baby away from you as a mom. So one of the hardest things, because I'm a mama bear, I'm sure there's lots of mama bears in the room, right? This was one of the worst things I've ever heard. I just put myself in that situation, imagining what it would be like to be in prison, to give birth, and they take your baby. I mean, we have to do something about that, right? That just can't be who we are. So that's what happened to Angela. And there she is, lactating and everything, going through all those emotions on the floor of her cell, separated from her child. So you can imagine when she got out of prison, what did she want to do? She wanted her babies, but she didn't have anything. And we don't really provide for anyone to come out of prison and rebuild their life. We don't provide a pathway. We're not very good at helping people come back and be valuable members of society. We expect them to be, but we do nothing to get them there. So she went through the round of welfare places in Georgia, in Atlanta, until she'd run out of places to be. And she had her four children, and she said to one of the women at the shelter, she said, I'm going to kill myself today, and I'm going to kill all my children first. I'm going to take them with me because there's no one to look after them. And this woman said to her, you know, why don't you try this place? See if there's someone there who can help you. And she wrote an address down on a piece of paper. And Angela took the bus to that place and took her children in there. And when she walked up to the desk, she said there was this little old black lady sitting there. And she sat down and she said to her, ma'am, if you don't help me, I'm going to be dead by the end of the day. And I'm going to kill all my children too. I'm going to kill myself and all my children. And this woman looked at her and said, now, why would you do a silly thing like that? And that woman was Alveda King. Yeah. So Alveda is now Angela's godmother. And they are still very, very close to this day. And Angela has built Angie's House, where she has saved almost 100 babies from being aborted. And one of the things that she says is that no child should be murdered because their parents don't have any money. And that's really what we're talking about most of the time, right? And so what's really interesting is that this all happened before Trump was elected the first time. And during his first term, Alveda came to Angela one day and she said, I need you to do something for me. And she said, sure, what do you need? And she said, I need you to go talk to a friend of mine and tell him your story. And Angela said, okay, who's your friend? And she said, Donald Trump. And Angela's response was, hell no, I ain't going to the KKK. You know, I'm not meeting with any KKK member. That's what she told me, right? And Alveda said to her, Angela, this isn't just for you. This is for all the women that come after you that should never be subjected to what you and all those who came before you have endured. And so she said, okay, Andy, I'll go and talk to Donald Trump. I'll go and talk to that man. And they became the best of friends. And President Trump passed, made it so that no woman is ever allowed to be chained during childbirth inside an American prison as a result of Angela and her meeting. So, you know, the great thing about her organization, it's really tiny. And when you go to her events, there's just kids running around everywhere. And it's so beautiful because you get to see what that life that was saved actually looks like. And Angela always says she doesn't just save kids, she saves their parents as well. Because how can you save a child without saving the parents? You can't, really, right? You can't. And so when I was at one of her events was the first time I realized, I started to think back about my life, and I remembered my mother telling me a story, which was, it started like this. I was going to have an abortion. You weren't supposed to be born. And people think that's harsh, but I was very loved. So it didn't bother me in the least when my mother said that, because obviously I was there, right? It hadn't happened. So I said, well, what happened? So she said, I was sort of what we call in South Africa a lamaki, because I'm born and raised in South Africa. That means a late lamb, late in the season. So she wasn't planning on having me. And she told her mother, my grandmother, who was a very strong, serious Irish seamstress who'd come off the boat from Ireland and struggled all of her life. She said, I'm not having this baby. And my grandmother was furious, and they had a big fight. And my mother stormed out of the apartment. And later that day, she came back, and my grandmother was standing there. She's a huge battle axe of a woman. And she said, well, and my mother said, I couldn't do it. And she started crying and fell into her mother's arms. And that's quite something, isn't it, to think of that. I should not be here. Really quite amazing. I should not be here. So you have no idea what you do when you end that life, what life it is you're taking. And do you know today, our children celebrate their abortions on Instagram and TikTok. They have abortion parties. That's a real thing. That's the environment in which our children are growing up, is that even if they don't believe that, they see these parties and things going by them on social media all the time. We have reached a level of insanity that should wake you up every day with fire in your belly and a rocket up your butt. Excuse my French. Really, there are people in this country who voted for postpartum abortion, otherwise known as murder. Are we really thinking about this? I started to talk to our pediatrician in Texas about it one day. And this man, who I'd never seen display a shred of emotion in 10 years, started crying. Because as a doctor, he started to describe to me what a baby really looks like when it's aborted, you know, at this many weeks and this many weeks and this many weeks. And so we've reached this crazy position where the temple of the Church of Satan had a case, I don't know if it's still there, before the Supreme Court, suing for the right to carry out ritual abortions. What I see when I look at all of this collectively, because one of the things that God has done with me is he's used me to connect the dots. I have the capacity to look at things in granular detail, but also to see the strategic plane and how they interact, what they mean together. And so part of my purpose is to share that with people in a way that you can then understand and appreciate that. So when I see people, idiots on TV, yelling about, you know, drug boats being hit in Venezuela, it's frustrating for me because you elected someone to get rid of the deep state, right? Well, who do you think finances the deep state? It's not hard, people. Okay. I see people yelling and screaming, especially all the financial people, about the tariffs. Did you ever think about who makes your gunpowder today? We don't. It's not us. It's China. How do you win a war? How do you fight a war, let alone win a war, without gunpowder? I mean, and if I'm from Texas, everyone in Texas wants to talk about their guns. Let's talk about your ammo. Because your guns aren't going to be very useful for very long without ammunition. How about fertilizer? Who makes our fertilizer? Russia and China. Mostly China. What did we learn during COVID? Who makes our medicines? China. I'm sorry. Wait, let's see. Who thought it was a good idea to hand over almost all of our manufacturing capability to a foreign nation that is our adversary? I know who didn't think it was a good idea. The American people, because they were never told what was really happening. We were all told that globalization was going to make everything better and cheaper, that people would be able to source the best things for the cheapest prices and we would all benefit. And what ended up happening was that town after town after town across middle America, every manufacturing area in this country went bankrupt. And people lost everything. And we never heard a whisper in our media. You know why? Because they don't care. Because the media is run and controlled by globalists and propagandists, and they don't care about you and me. A government of the people, for the people, and by the people? Are you kidding me? That's a bumper sticker in their eyes. It's something they use to get elected. It's not something they ever meant. But that's okay, because you know who did mean it? Our founding fathers. And it's written into the Constitution, and that this is a nation founded on a covenant with God. And these are unalienable rights. Okay, I said I was going to be lighthearted. So I'm changing my mind because God, you know, directs me. My job is to get out of his way. And he's a little upset because you allowed him to be erased from public life in this country. Sitting here saying your prayers, and I'm a good Catholic, and I'm going to church. I'm a bad Catholic, by the way. My mother didn't baptize me till I was 8. And she also hated the nuns because she went to convent and they beat the living hell out of her. But I am nevertheless a Catholic. I would go to St. Patrick's Cathedral when I lived in New York in 1988 as a 17-year-old girl. And that was my connection to home. I think that was my connection to God, and God was home. But I was too young and stupid to really know what I was doing. I just knew that I needed to be there. But let's go back to why God is so mad at you, at all of us, including me. He's mad at us because when they took the Ten Commandments and prayers out of school, we said nothing. And we did nothing. And now, in states like New Jersey, they banned nativity scenes from public buildings. Now, in some states in this country, they get mad at you for Christmas lights on your house. And still we say nothing. They pass postpartum abortion, and we do what? Do we fill the streets? Do we riot? Do we burn down buildings? No. We don't do anything. They murder Christians every day, all over the world, and we do nothing. But we love to blame Mossad for everything under the sun. Got plenty of energy for that fight. Plenty of people out there following Candace Owens and whatever else, arguing about how Mossad's directing us. I have one simple thing to everyone who's pushing that argument. If you remove the United States from Israel, does Israel still exist? No. So who's in charge? It's not the Israelis. We're in charge. And it's ridiculous to assert otherwise. Ridiculous. So don't give life and fuel to that propaganda. What that is really about is isolating us from our allies. When Joe, you might think, if I start talking about Afghanistan, why is she talking about Afghanistan? We don't care. We've got enough problems at home, right? Except we have this little thing called our word. And we gave people our word that we meant what we said. We said, we are an honorable nation, and we stand for these honorable ideals, and we will not let you down like we did before. This time we mean it. Well, guess what? They don't believe us anymore. And why does that matter? Well, we're in Iran right now, right? We have a bombing campaign. Do you think the United States wants to do all the ground fighting? No. So who's on the western, eastern border of Iran? Afghanistan. Well, do you think our allies are out there fighting for us? You think if we ask them to, they're going to? They're not. because we betrayed them. And we gave their biometric data to their enemies, to our enemies, so they could be hunted down anywhere in the world and murdered. And they have been murdered in the tens of thousands. And by the way, women in Afghanistan today are banned from speaking in public. That is an offense punishable by death. Women live as prisoners in their homes. They are treated worse than domestic cattle and animals. And we told them they could be doctors and lawyers. We sent USAID in there with lots of money. And we told them, I remember being asked, when Hillary Clinton was still Secretary of State, I was doing an event at a think tank in Washington, when I still thought those places were actually academic institutions instead of receptacles of evil and repositories for foreign spies and domestic enemies, frankly. So what did they ask me? They said, well, Hillary Clinton says, you know, that the women of Afghanistan, you know, need to be reassured that they're not going to lose any of their rights when the U.S. pulls out. What would you say to them? And I said, well, why would I lie to them? They're going to lose every right they've ever had. And that's exactly what happened. But when we were in the midst of betraying our allies in Afghanistan, we were told, those are the new Taliban. They're not like the old Taliban. No, you're correct. They're worse. They're actually worse. And by the way, who are the other people in that region who could fight for us? Well, that would be the Kurds. Except the Kurds are split. Some of them are in Turkey, and Erdogan told Trump he doesn't want them to fight. The ones in Iran can't fight because they're not trained. Well, the ones that are in Iraq, well, there's a Shiite theocracy in Baghdad because we did that too. So they're not going to fight because they're autonomous up in the north. They got their oil and they're living their lives and they wanted independence. But by the way, when they were fighting in Syria, what did we do? We sent them to the slaughter. We betrayed them once again. So they're not going to fight for us. So do you start to see the picture here? Do you start to see that we don't have a lot of friends left? Europe is being taken over. General Flynn, General Michael Flynn, is a very close friend of mine. America's Future, where I'm on the board, is his foundation. He told me years ago that the UK would be the first Muslim country with nuclear weapons. I mean, there's Pakistan, but he means in Europe. How far are we from that now? Seemed ridiculous 10 years ago. Does it seem ridiculous now? It absolutely does not. And it's happening right here in the United States. It's just not happening on the scale that you're seeing it coming out of Europe. But it is happening. And there is a plan. I would urge you to listen to my interview with someone called Tommy Robinson, which is on my podcast. Tommy described how Luton, the city where he was from, which was a black and white city in the UK, how close people were growing up, that city, how they forced people out and then began the attacks on the elderly to force out all the pensioners, throwing bricks through their windows, driving them out one by one by one. That's how you conquer ground. And I'm not talking about the many decent, wonderful Muslim people. I'm talking about political forces that use Islam as a tool of conquest and domination, whose goal is a world under Sharia law. Their best friends are the left and the globalists. I call it the red, green, blue axis. So these are some of the dots that you need to connect. You need to know that Venezuela was never run by Nicolas Maduro. It was run by the cartel, Cartel de los Soles, Cartel of the Suns. The generals in Venezuela have suns on their uniforms instead of stars. And if you remember, not so long ago, Venezuela was a petro nation. It wasn't a narco state. So what happened? Well, I'll tell you what happened. Hugo Chavez was elected in 1998, promising, like every Marxist, to spread the wealth when he really meant steal everything. Impoverished his people, forced 8 million Venezuelans to flee, 90% of the population below the poverty line. And he established a wonderful thing, two of the largest torture centers in the Western Hemisphere. Took a shopping center in Caracas called the Helicoid. And that is where the vice president, Delcy Rodriguez, who's now the president, would personally, at times, personally supervise some of that torture. They all work for the cartel. It's not the other way around. The IRGC runs Iran. The Ayatollah, whoever it happens to be in the moment, doesn't run it. They work for the IRGC, which is another cartel. And these criminal organizations have never been wealthier. In Venezuela, what happened was Chavez, once he'd rubbed the entire population blind and people were literally going through trash cans looking for food, and you had countless thousands of Venezuelans being disappeared, raped, tortured, murdered all the time with impunity. What happened? He was facing a referendum in 2004 that he was absolutely going to lose. So his friends in Cuba, in Cuban military intelligence, were the most sophisticated in the world. Ask anyone in the United States military. They said, we got this, Hugo. You know, we got these lottery machines. We figured out how to rig them, and we've adapted that technology to voting machines. This, you put these machines in, and you'll never lose another election. And what happened? Venezuelans took to the streets protesting because they knew. They knew that Hugo Chavez stole that election. Well, guess what? They have been stealing one election after another ever since, including in the United States of America, not just the 2020 election, up and down the ballot. They steal anything they can and everything they can because they are systematically changing the map, the electoral map of the United States to make sure. And by the way, if you're sitting here and you're one of those people that thinks, well, you know, this is progress, machines, we've got to figure out how to make them safe. You need to understand that the machines are not the end goal. You can make your peace with where we are now, but you need to know that this is not the end. It ends with people voting on their cell phones. Worthless. A vote on your cell phone, never going to the polls. Worthless. Completely and utterly worthless. We are in process of phasing out elections. That's what the machines are really about. And there is a plethora of evidence if you care to look into it. But the machines are one part of it. Venezuela's been running that. Well, who do they work with? They work with the Iranians. There's been a lot of talk about sleeper cells in this country right now. And there should be. Because in addition to all the groups that we're monitoring, or not monitoring because DHS is not funded, but there's other organizations that are monitoring it. Well, what do we have? We have countless Iranian terrorists who went through Venezuela and were given Venezuelan identities and passports. Oh, and by the way, remember I said the dots connect? In Afghanistan, we didn't just leave behind million or billion dollars of military equipment. We left behind all of our assets. That means human assets. The people we trained to work for our clandestine services, defense, and civilian. We left the people that understood who was who and how it all worked and functioned. You'd think they didn't exploit that? We left behind something called the biometric database, which had all the identities and biometric data of all the terrorists that we had been logging for more than 20 years. And we left behind the people that knew how to access it. And what did they do? They went in there and they altered the identities of thousands of terrorists. Afghanistan today is run by a terrorist regime, and it is the center of Islamic extremist terrorism in the world. Terrorists from everywhere, from every part of the globe, from Europe, go there to get new identities. Thousands of them have come into this country undetected. Thousands. And who do they work with? The cartels. Why did Trump designate the cartels as terrorist organizations? Not to pick a fight he couldn't win or whatever else you hear on TV. Because he had to. Because the cartel that runs Venezuela is worth $2.7 trillion in liquid assets alone. Why did he shut down USAID? By the way, is USAID shut down? Where does it stand? We don't even know because we don't have real journalists anymore. We don't really have a media. I'll tell you where it stands. The director of foreign assistance, who was sworn in about 2 hours after Trump and co-wrote the executive orders relating to all of this, has 140 restraining orders against him from organizations that Trump defunded. What does that mean? It means that the money isn't going to them right now, but it's being set aside at the Treasury, and it's accruing in accounts, gathering interest, waiting for Trump to be gone, which will be after the midterms. Because if you listen to them, if you listen to Susan Rice, if you listen to what they're putting out on social media, the plan is to get rid of Trump in the midterms, take the House, take the Senate, one way or another. They can easily cheat. They may not have to. And then impeach Trump, Vance, Tulsi Gabbard, you name it, to just keep cycling through them. completely tie up the administration for the next 2 years while the Justice Department quietly drops all of those cases. And all that money that's been accruing at the Treasury Department goes to fund all of our enemies who masquerade as foreign or as charitable organizations. So I think I really want people to understand that we're in real trouble here. And just because Trump is in office doesn't mean you get to relax. Let's face it. There's a lot of people in this room over 50 years old, right? I'm one of them. We're not in the dawn of our lives. We're in the final innings. So what are you afraid of? I mean, do you want to arrive safely at the grave in a well-preserved body, or do you want to skid in sideways saying, holy shit, what a ride? I stole that from Hunter S. Thompson. That's not mine. I'm making light of that, but I mean it very seriously. You can't complain about the results of work you didn't do. You're sitting here at a right-to-life event. And we're in a nation that murders babies after they are born, legally. Silence. When the news broke in the U.S. about the Nigerian genocide, I had been working on that for about 8 years. I had been going to one event after another. I had been reporting on it. And by the way, there were people in this country that I learned from who were doing it before me. And yet nobody knows and nobody cares. You imagine being in a village, an isolated village in rural Nigeria. There's no Second Amendment. You're not allowed to have arms. And these Islamic terrorists come in the middle of the night. They hack babies out of young girls' bellies while they behead them. And a few months ago, they went into the market. They brought all the women and children in, and they put them in the cages that they used to sell animals, and they burned them all alive. This has been going on since 9/11. Do you know that the day those terrorists flew those planes into the World Trade Center, hours before that, they went into a village in Nigeria called Mahanga, a Christian village, and they slaughtered hundreds of Christians. No Christian has ever set foot in that village ever again. They chose it because it was on high ground. They renamed it in their own language, the Fulani language, the Watchtower, because it is the base of operations for the genocide. This didn't come quickly. This has been every day for more than 20 years. What does it take if Christians won't support other Christians? What does that say about us? What does that say about our pastors and our priests? What does it say about the Vatican? What does it say about the Pope, who's worried about climate change? A complete and utter scam? That's where we're at. And I know I probably shouldn't say this, but you know, you got to look at, there are Catholic organizations instituting DEI policies all across this country. And by the way, targeting and punishing priests who speak out. I'm pretty certain that's not what God intended. I'm linking some of these things together for you so that you can see that if Iran is operating inside Venezuela with intelligence bases and military bases and, you know, mining uranium, by the way, that's one of the other things they're doing there. You can't take out Iran on its own. You have to take out its support structure. So you've got Venezuela, Iran, Cuba's on the verge of falling because they get all their oil from Venezuela. Then you've got the cartels that work with them. Then, you know, all of these people work together. They're all funded by the CCP. All of our adversaries work together. But who do they work closest with? Our domestic enemies. Americans who seek the destruction of this country. And that's people like John Brennan and Susan Rice and Sally Yates and Comey and, you know, and Obama and all these people. You've heard their names 1,000 times. And somehow we're more than a year into the Trump administration and none of them have been arrested. And yet, here we are, silent again. Do you know that in the United Kingdom, they were silent about the organized rape of young working class white girls? For not one generation, not two generations, 3 generations. Have any of you been reading about that or following that? So there's been a number of, there was the Rotherham report that first confirmed this. There's since been a rape inquiry commission. It was run by a guy called Rupert Lowe. You can find it online. Organized gangs of mostly Muslim men from Pakistan have been systematically targeting white working class girls in every single city in the United Kingdom. Vulnerable young girls have been raped for generations and violently raped, abused. I know there are children here, are there? I saw them. Are there children here? Okay. So I'm not going to go into the details, but I'm just going to tell you that an 11-year-old girl chained in a basement and everything, the worst things you can imagine. And what do they use? What do they use? What is their, the best friend of these men? Narcotics. Because they get the girls hooked to heroin or whatever it is, and that's how they keep coming back for more abuse. And you know what? The only way they can endure it, the only way they can bear what's happening to them is the narcotics. So I interviewed a man who rescues children, and he told me about a 5-year-old boy that he was doing a sting operation pretending to be a buyer of children. And he went into the room with all these kids where they thought he was going to do, you know, what he had come there to do. And one of the little boys pulled on his shirt and he looked down at this little boy and he said to him, Mister, are you going to give us cocaine? The narcotics of today are not what they were. They don't grow in the ground. They're made of chemicals. They're made in laboratories. Where did they get those, where did they get all the analogs for how to create fentanyl? They got it from China, yes. But how did the Chinese get it? Where did the Chinese get it from? The CCP got it from American pharmaceutical companies and European ones. In 1968, a Belgian pharmacist invented fentanyl as a hospital drug. A very quick high, it acts very fast, fast up, fast down, perfect for surgery. So when you have a business in China, you let the CCP into your business. That's the conditions of doing business over there. So what have they done? Stolen all of our intellectual property. Do you know how much, do you ever hear any American businessmen complaining about that? No, you don't. Because why? Because they got rich. They got rich at our expense, sold out our national security. So the Chinese learned how about fentanyl from us. They stole the analogs and they started to mail it to the United States at the end of 2011, beginning of 2012. DEA had never seen anything like it, didn't know what it was. There was no fentanyl on the streets of America before 2011. And it's killed hundreds of thousands since. And these are not people who are addicts. Many of them are kids who took Xanax because we expose them to social media that tells them

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5: Not for long. Men in the United Kingdom allowed their children to be targeted systematically by Muslim gangs. And if you think that's just about abuse and evil, it's not. It's about making sure there are no little English babies anymore. Because it's not happening in isolation. It's happening at the same time that city councils are being taken over, that land is being taken over, that mosques are being built around all the churches, that churches are being shut down and mosques built in their place, that Muslims are being elected to parliament, that you have mass migration. Does anyone wonder why no one else in the world other than Western countries has a mass migration problem from Islamic countries? You think it's just because we're so great? No other nice places to go? That is a targeted invasion. Doesn't mean every person coming here from Syria or Afghanistan or Iraq, and I have many friends who've come, great people, people who are more than friends, they're my family. So there's many good people came, they use them as cover. They exploit those people, just the same way they exploit people coming across the southern border to infiltrate with more than 300,000 uniformed armed members of the Chinese People's Liberation Army. And Iranian Quds Force terrorists and other Islamic terrorists and other ultraviolet cartel members. I'm telling you all of this because I think that I'm concerned that we don't hear enough from the American people. We have the SAVE Act. Do you know how long the SAVE Act has been stalled in the Senate? Take a guess. When? No. The Save America Act was sent to the Senate in April of last year. John Thune hasn't been sitting on it for a month or two. He's been sitting on it for over a year, or almost a year. Why? I mean, we know they're corrupt. We know there's mass corruption. I know someone who has a list of all the people on the payroll of the CCP. He won't give it to me, but I'm working on it. Been working on it for about a year. But it's not just the CCP. So we have compromised leaders, and yet we keep returning them to office. We say our elections are safe and secure. Raise your hand if you speak code. Who speaks code? Anyone? Okay. So then, if you don't speak code, you can't certify an election in this country. Because we don't know what the code says. We don't know if the code matches the vote. We don't know if it's accurate. We're fooling ourselves completely. And where did that technology come from? Venezuela. And yet, here we are, still arguing about how it's too expensive or take too much time to do a hand count or whatever it happens to be. So that's the bad news. On the plus side, their entire empire is built on lies. And my mother always told me that lies have no legs. They keep crumbling. And when that happens, you have to keep telling other lies to keep it up. And what does that mean? It means they don't have the truth on their side. And when you are raping and torturing and murdering children, you definitely do not have God on your side. And when you are lying to the American people on your news bulletins and whatever else, you are not walking in the light, you are walking in the dark. And when you put satanic statues in your, in public, you know, state buildings, like has happened in this country, it's probably there today. When you do that, you do not walk with God. And if we're going to go into battle, you know, it doesn't really matter in the end how much money and power they have. If they don't have the truth and they don't have God, they can't win. But I mean, I know there's a lot of people in this room who know the Bible far better than me. And God has made it very plain to us that we have to prove to him that we're worth saving. And when you are a society that says, oh, isn't it terrible children are trafficked, and then what's for dinner, dear?

0: And you know how bad it is? We sent our children off to college, and for how many years they haven't been coming home, have they? They don't want to know you. They're ashamed of their parents. Those are not colleges. They're not learning how to be nurses and doctors and lawyers. They're being indoctrinated and taken from you. That's what's happening to them. And what did you do about it? It took Charlie Kirk to do something about it. He said it's not okay. A 19-year-old kid. So I would just, I want to tell you that when each and every one of us is born, we are born on this battlefield. And I understand if people are afraid, but there's plenty of verses in the Bible where we know very clearly that God directs us not to live in fear and not to act in fear or out of fear. So there's plenty of support there for us. This is, should be an easy conversation in many ways. Right? So, I mean, with other people, you know, I'm usually filled, I've got a room filled with atheists. So this should be an easy conversation for us to have. There are plenty of levers. There are support structures. It's really the instruction manual. That's what it is. It's an instruction manual for everything. And by the way, the Constitution flows from that. So we have everything that we need. We lack motivation. We lack commitment. We lack courage. And when we make all these things the center of our life, something I learned not so long ago that has been very peaceful for me. It's given me great peace in my life. I never understood what it meant to give something to God. What does that mean? I'm an A personality. I know that's going to shock all of you. So I've been working since I was 14 years old. You know, I've gone into battlefields. Oh, hell, I was climbing mountains at 10,000 feet with the U.S. military when I was 9.5 months pregnant, with full body armor and helmet and backpack, climbing 10 hours a day. Okay, I spent a lot of time on my butt, I'll be honest, crawling and sliding, but I did it. So what does it, how do I give my life to God? Because I don't know where my responsibility begins and ends. Well, the thing I read was this. It said that when you make worry or fear the center of your life, you're committing blasphemy. And I was taken aback. I thought, what does that mean? I'm not trying to commit blasphemy. And it's because you make that thing your God. You make your fear your God, which means God is not your God. And when you put yourself, if you're always saying, what can I do? I'm not absolving us of responsibility. I think that should be very clear at this point. I'm saying we're all responsible. But what does it mean when you make, if you only say, what can I do? Now you've replaced God with yourself, which is also blasphemy. So what he wants us to do, I think, and I'm no expert, but I think it's pretty clear that we're meant to do the right thing for the right reasons. And we're always meant to do it. We're not only meant to do it when it's not going to cost us. Right? Doesn't mean anything if you don't stand in the moment when it actually counts. That's why they don't tell you the truth when something is happening. They wait until how many years later? Then they admit they were sending weapons to Islamic terrorists in Syria. But at the time, they would have gone down for that. Years later, nobody's even paying attention anymore. So you got to do the right thing for the right reasons when it counts. That's incumbent upon every single one of us. And if we don't, we are heading very fast into midterm elections without the House. I mean, Trump can't get anything passed when he has the House and the Senate. What chance do you think he has without one or both of those things? Zero. And just in case you think that's not your problem, I want you to look up the video that Susie, that horrible woman, not Susie Wiles, Susan Rice. Yes, I'm sure some of you have seen it. Listen to an interview she did recently. She said they're coming for corporations, companies, media, all institutions, universities, anyone who took a knee to Trump, in her words. They're coming for every single last one of us. And it's like that thing they said in the Second World War. You know, first they came for the gypsies. I didn't say anything because I wasn't a gypsy. And then they came for the Jews, and I didn't say anything because I wasn't a Jew. And then they came for the disabled. I didn't say anything because I wasn't disabled. And by the time they came for me, there was no one left. That's where we are. We are sitting now at the gates of Auschwitz. Obama was the 9 miles that we walked to get there. There's smoke billowing from the ovens. We know, because we know this story. We know they're baking people alive. And yet we're letting them say it's climate change. If you're here, it means you already know in your heart that what I'm saying is true. Because you gave up your time to come here. And all those volunteers gave up their time to make this event a great thing. And, you know, Janine and all these people, so much work went into this. And so that's a great thing because you got a head start. I just want you to know that you should wake up every day as if your house is burning down around you, because that's literally what's happening. And I want to leave you with something. Before I take questions, I want to tell you something. I'm sure a lot of you know Dr. Stella Emmanuel, wonderful woman from Africa, who's a doctor, one of the very first doctors in America to stand against COVID. And Stella is a very close friend of mine, sister, really. And she always calls me my African sister. It doesn't bother her that I'm not black, by the way. She's fine with that. What she said to me was, you know, she gets asked about witchcraft all the time because she's African. And she laughs and she says, you have more witchcraft in America than we do in Africa. She said, you just made it cute. You put it in your movies and TV shows and you made white witches. And she said, there's no such thing as white witches. There's no such thing as good magic. It's all satanic. All of it is the devil's work. And she said, we've forgotten that we have no power. God has power and that Satan has power, but we have authority. And so I think what I'm trying to tell you, what, not me, honestly, I don't want to sound presumptuous, but God speaks through me. He created me. I was fired like a missile from my mother's body and I haven't stopped since birth. He created me for this purpose. He sent me all over the world doing crazy things, learning, learning, learning. Because he's trying to say to you, you're giving authority to the devil. Your silence is authority. And when you abandon that patch of ground, your place on the battlefield, it doesn't go to the good guys. Your enemies take it and they use it, and they use it against you. So every single day of your life, take back that authority that you're giving to our adversaries. Take it back from the devil. Pray every day, all day long. All day long, every decision you make, ask God, is this the right decision? Bring him back into your life. Bring him back into your schools. Bring him back into your children's lives. Bring him back, because the other thing Stella said was that we all talk about this being a spiritual warfare, good and evil, and then we stop. And we don't talk about how to fight on a spiritual battlefield and what we're supposed to do. And she said, I can tell you one thing. If the living knew what the dead know, they would all turn to Jesus. She said, if the living knew what 1 minute after they take their last breath will confront them on the other side of eternity, they would all run to Jesus Christ. Thank you so much for listening to me.
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3: 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And hey, Bill, I seem to hear a lot about taxes when it comes to investing.
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14: News this hour from Town Hall. I'm John Scott. Latest net toll at 188 after twin Venezuela earthquakes. Secretary of State Marco Rubio says rescue efforts are being organized between local communities, his department, and the Pentagon to help the people of Venezuela.
15: We're already deploying search and rescue teams from Fairfax County, Virginia, and Los Angeles. There'll be some others we'll add. That's their most immediate need right now is search and rescue efforts. They have a bunch of collapsed buildings, and so they'll need a lot of help in terms of digging through that. The airport there is badly damaged, so we'll have to rely on the Department of War to deploy assets there.
14: Secretary of State Marco Rubio. A U.S. senator says there is a potential deportation plan in the works for 500 migrant children.
16: In a letter sent to U.S. Health Secretary Robert F. Kennedy Jr., Democratic Senator Ron Wyden details that in the coming days, the administration will fast-track the removal of the immigrant children who arrived in the U.S. without their parents to their countries of origin. The targeted children have been in long-term foster care under federal custody for more than 180 days. The Department of Health and Human Services oversees the Office of Refugee Resettlement, which cares for unaccompanied migrant children. An HHS spokesperson denied any such plans. I'm Haya Pinjwani.
14: Ukraine's President Zelensky says Russia moving air defenses to protect key targets like Moscow as Ukrainian drones hit deep inside the country. Ukraine's aerial campaign has disrupted Russian supply lines and caused fuel shortages. He says the shift could leave Russian areas vulnerable to Ukraine's long-range drones. A new proposal would include Bible stories and required reading lists for more than 5 million public school students in Texas. It would expand widening efforts by conservatives to incorporate more religious material in the public schools. The Texas State Board of Education will vote on the proposal. More from townhall.com.
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0: This is What's Right, What's Left with Pastor Ernie Sanders.
5: Good evening and welcome to another edition of What's Right, What's Left on this 25th day of June 2026. And tonight, folks, he's my loyal, he's my trustworthy, but not always agreeable producer and host, Style. Hey, Style.
6: Hey, Pastor.
5: Are you ready to roll tonight?
6: Let's do it.
5: Okay. Now, we're going to start where we left off. The title of the message was The Way God Intended Fathers to Be. And we're going to finish it up tonight as we go to Ephesians chapter 5, and we pick it up where we left off in verse 22. Wives, submit yourselves unto your own husbands as unto the Lord. For the husband is the head of the wife, even as Christ is the head of the church, and he is the Savior of the body. Therefore, as the church is subject unto the Christ, so let the wives be to their own husbands in everything. Now, do you know this is one of the things that this country and this world would be so much better off if people would just be obedient to the Word of God? Obedience is the one thing that God asks from Genesis to Revelation. The number one thing that God requires is obedience. Now, Style, can you tell me throughout history how the world would have been a much better place had wives, as first of all, as the husbands had listened to God, and then the wives had listened to their husbands?
6: I mean, I suppose we can go back to Adam and Eve.
5: Exactly. That's the place to start right there. You know, God never told Eve. He told Adam. Adam instructed Eve. He told her, but she didn't listen. And not only did she not listen, what did she do? She talked him into joining her, huh? And, you know, what was the result of that?
6: Well, the sin of everyone.
5: Death entered into the world. There would have been no death. They would have lived forever in that garden. And all of the people, if they had been obedient, there wouldn't be a death. This world would be very well populated right now. And wouldn't have been any death, but they didn't listen. Give me another example.
6: I mean, we'd be in paradise.
5: Absolutely. But what about Sarah? Had she listened to Abraham? What would have been the outcome? Well, if Sarah had listened to Abraham, she never would have given him Hagar. And if she hadn't given him Hagar, we never would have had Ishmael. But here, first of all, she didn't listen to God. God had told Sarah, you know, personally, face to face, that she was going to conceive. Now, I know she was way old in past years, but I don't think she wasn't even as old as I am at that time, but still way, way past the years of giving, you know, birth. But in fact, she was, I think, 70 years old at that time. Now, but God had told her, and she laughed. And then Abraham told her, and she talked him into taking Hagar. And that's where you got Ishmael, and that's where you have today with all the Islam, the Arabs, and that war that, as he said, he would be a brute of a man. A wild ass. He'd be a wild ass of a man, and his hand would be against all men, and all men's hand against his. And boy, has that been the case. So we see it. Now, There were some times, actually, in Scripture where, well, I can't really say the husband should have listened to the wife, because here Jael actually never told Heber, what she was going to do, you know, because here Heber was a friend of Sisera. And here is Barak, was, you know, Sisera was an enemy of God, an enemy of Israel. And here, as he had came in battle, lost in battle, and he had fled, and he went to Heber's house. Well, Heber wasn't home, but Heber was his friend and supported him. But his wife, Jael, when Sisera laid down to take a nap, she went and put a spike through his head. And you wake up, or you don't wake up, when someone's done spiked your head to the ground, do you? But anyhow, he probably would have told her not to do it, my guess is. But we can't really use that for a good one. But here's another one. Ahab and Jezebel. Tell me how you think that worked out there.
6: I mean, yeah, these are all examples of a little bit of guidance. It goes a long way, right?
5: Right. See, if Adam had listened to God, what would have he had done in that garden? If he would have listened to God, he would have told Eve, shut up. He would have taken the head off the serpent right in that garden, and there'd be no death. But he listened to his wife and not God. If Abraham had listened to God, because see, God told Abraham first, right, and not his wife, then he would have been, you wouldn't have had all of what you have with Ishmael and Hagar and all that today. There'd have been millions of people that were killed, wouldn't have been killed, you know. But now Job didn't listen to his wife. You know, do you remember what Job's wife asked him to do? Well, she asked him to curse
6: back.
5: God. Go ahead, I'm sorry.
6: I was just going to say she turned back.
5: No, that's not. You're talking about Lot's
6: My
5: wife.
6: Bad. I thought you meant Lot. My bad.
5: Yeah. Yeah, well, you see, there you go again. It's a good thing Lot didn't listen to his wife.
6: That's another example.
5: Yeah, he would have been, he wouldn't have made it either. But anyhow,
6: Job's wife told him to give up on God, to curse his name.
5: To curse God and die. And Job told her to get back to the kitchen and shut up and quit acting like a foolish woman, huh? Now, Job was a very wise man, a very, very wise man. So he listened. See, wise men listen to God. Wise women listen to their husbands when they're wise. And so he goes on to say here, you know, and I've done over the years a lot of marriage counseling, and it's always the same thing. The wife always says, he doesn't love me. Well, you know, God doesn't tell the wife. God instructs the older women to instruct the younger women to love their husbands, okay? But here, he instructs the women to obey and reverence their husband. And the men always say, she doesn't respect me. She doesn't respect me. That's, I get that all the time. Men have a little tolerance for disrespect. They don't like to be disrespected. Women don't like to be mistreated, especially. And I noticed that too. Whenever we had a case where there's a good age difference between the husband and wife, 10 years or more, the husbands have a tendency to treat their wives more like daughters than wives, and then they have a tendency to restrict them, to want to know where they're at all the time, to be jealous. I've noticed that. That's something we've had to deal with many times. Anyhow, he goes on to say, husbands, love your wives, even as Christ loved the church and gave himself for it. That's absolute love, isn't it? That he might sanctify and cleanse it with a washing of water by the word. Now, sanctification and cleansing of the church, which certainly must include what? Individual members. That's what makes the church up, right? And that's accomplished through what? Only through the word. In fact, you find that in John 17:17, don't you? Then he goes on to say that he might present himself a glorious church, not having spot or wrinkle or any such thing, but that it should be holy and without blemish. What do you think, Style? Do you know today any church that's spotless out there without blemish?
6: No, we're all sinners.
5: Church is supposed to be that way, though, having not spot or wrinkle. That's what we're supposed to strive for, huh? Okay, but I don't know of any that's in existence today. But when Christ returns, it says we shall be like him. What does that mean?
6: When Christ returns, we're forgiven for all of our sin as long as we've accepted Christ and we become spotless.
5: That's exactly right. Then we will be spotless without blemish, huh? So ought men to love their wives as their own bodies. He that loveth his wife loveth himself. For no man ever yet hated his own flesh, but nourished and cherished it, even as the Lord the church. For we are members of his body, of his flesh, and of his bones. Okay, we are members of his body, even of his flesh and his bones. How would we see that apply in a human way?
6: I mean, we are the living body of Christ. Well, we're the ones who are called to carry out the mission of Christians and spread the gospel.
5: Yeah, but, you know, we have Christ dwelling within us, but it's a spiritual thing. If I was to say, well, what would be a good example where you would have people actually being parts of the body and bones of other people? Genesis 2:23. Eve was made from the bones of Adam, huh? And that's what he's, and for the members of the body, his flesh and his bones. And he's talking about here the institution of marriage, huh? For this cause shall a man leave his father and his mother. In fact, in Genesis, that's what the next thing it tells you, right? So you know he's referring back to this. And shall be joined unto his wife, and the two shall be one flesh. How do the two become one flesh? The two become one flesh when the sperm fertilizes the egg and a new person, that one new person with its own specific individual DNA, the two have become, the husband and the wife have brought together a new person, have created a new person. And that's what he's talking about here. This is a great mystery, but I speak concerning the church, concerning Christ in the church. Nevertheless, let every one of you in particular to love his wife, even as himself, and the wife see that she reverence her husband. So throughout Scripture, that's, you know, we see that the husbands are, it's told to love their wives throughout Scripture. Husbands are told to love your wives, that they are the weaker vessel. And then we see that the wives are told in many places in the Scripture to reverence their husbands and to be obedient. And when they're, you know, this, the feminist movement was a rebellious movement. What does the Bible say about rebellion? It says rebellion is the same as witchcraft. It's the same as witchcraft. And so I'm going to stop right there, and we'll be right back.
7: Potentate, he may

0: The Ancient of Days can teach us his ways.
1: Give him all your love, give him all your praise.
0: Hanging on a cross there, he took my place because of love.
1: Can't see him with your eyes.

0: ever since time. Nothing's ever been found stronger than love. Some men are like me, don't question or doubt.
1: Strengthen their faith day in and day out.
0: Sins all forgiven, all blotted out.

0: since time has never been found stronger than love.
1: That was the real Joe Clark, the real Joe Clark, and yours truly. And I remember making that song almost like it was just yesterday. And that fellow was, I'm going to tell you, he was, he could do things with a computer that I've never seen anyone able to do. I mean, just unbelievable, the knowledge he had. What a talented, talented fellow. And so he went home early to be with the Lord. Unfortunately, he listened to his doctor, and he should have listened to this program, because he talked into taking the kill shot. He took the kill shot, and the kill shot killed him. But we know that God decides. God decides. It's not our call. And he decides the time and place, and it was God's call that brought Joe home early. Anyhow, folks, speaking of God's call, this is a time right now where I'm calling upon all you prayer warriors, all across the country out there, all across the world. I know many of you listen to us in other countries over the internet. But it's time. Right now in Venezuela, terrible, terrible things have happened. They had two massive earthquakes, one after the other, and both over 7 on the Richter scale. And thousands and thousands, the last I heard, there was like 30,000 people were missing. And so, folks, those people right now, how many people are trapped under rubble someplace? How many of them are children, okay? And so, folks, listen, there's power in prayer, real power in real prayer. So I'm asking you to join with me right now for those that, and if enough people pray, you know, the God would move. He wants to hear you pray. God's going to move. But you're the one that needs to pray, okay? Let's pray. Heavenly Father, Lord God, we just want to hold those people up right now over there. We don't know. We know the situation is bad. We know it's real bad, Father God. But you know where the people are. You know where the people that are trapped under the rubble. You know where the people that need help, Father God. And you know how to send them the help. And that's what we're asking you to do right now, Father God, is to have mercy, especially on all the children, Lord, that you would especially have compassion upon those children. And Father God, you would, and when we know that you can send in rescue teams, but we know that, Father God, you can do much better and much more than that. And miraculously, you can do miracles in this situation. And that's what we're asking you to do. In Jesus' precious name, amen. All right. Do you know what's happening in Europe right now, Style?
2: What's that?
1: It's very hot. It's over like, it's been getting over 105, 106 degrees there in Italy and England. And do you know what, they're in a movement for mass deportation. They're learning what from Trump, and they're deporting their illegals, the ones that are very, very violent, back to northern Africa, the Muslims. But do you know what happened 20 years ago today, back in 2006?
2: What's that?
1: You've heard of that fellow called Al Gore?
2: Yeah.
1: He couldn't, that son of a gun, he's the one who invented the internet.
2: That's right.
1: Because me, all these headaches and that. But anyhow, here, he wrote his book, okay? Have you ever heard of the book, An Inconvenient Truth? No, it was a movie. He put the movie out, remember, An Inconvenient Truth? And he said that New York was going to be underwater by now. By now, New York was going to be underwater. Let me ask you this, really, and be truthful. Would it bother you that much if New York City was underwater?
2: I feel like we'd have more concerns about how it got there without other states first, but...
1: I don't know how much it would bother me if New York City was underwater right now. Anyhow, It might be merciful for the poor people. People are leaving their jobs, are leaving New York City in mass numbers. They're fleeing, and pretty soon there'll be no one to tax. They won't have anyone to rob and tax. But anyhow, so he said by this time, right now, everything, New York City was going to be underwater. And do you know what else he said? There would be no Arctic ice cap. It would be completely gone. But do you know what the reality is? There's actually more snow and ice there than there was when he made the film. So, but with this heat, I don't know. You know, with all that heat in Europe, do you think that's going to affect the Arctic ice cap?
2: No.
1: I don't think so either. All right. Anyhow, let's go for some good news. The Fulton County Election Center was raided by the FBI. And guess what happened? The Tulsi Gabbard says that we have them now. They raided it and they got evidence. I mean, real evidence, conviction type evidence. And do you know what happened just recently in Hamtramck, Michigan? Do you know what Hamtramck, Michigan is famous for?
2: What's that?
1: It's a city that's run completely by Muslims. The mayor is a Muslim. The police chief is Muslim. Christians are not welcome. Christians are told by the mayor and city council that they should really leave the city. They'd be better off if they left the city. But they got caught. The Muslims got caught stuffing ballot boxes. Does that surprise you?
2: I mean, voter corruption never surprises me.
1: Speaking about that, Dominion voting, that corrupt Dominion voting, it dropped its suit against Mike Lindell. He's the pet pillow guy. It dropped its lawsuit against him. It was for like huge amounts of money. So now guess who's going to get sued?
2: Who's that?
1: He's going to go back after them.
2: Good.
1: And so, anyhow, and guess where they just found? Did you know that in Michigan, they had, now listen to this, they had 500,000 more ballots were sent out for people to vote than there were registered voters in Michigan. So you have 500,000 more ballots that were sent out. Do you think that that could affect an election? I think so. Anyhow, and do you know what states that the same thing happened in other states? That they got caught? Michigan, Arizona, Colorado, California, and Minnesota all had more ballots than they had registered voters. So, other good news, Supreme Court handed Trump a victory. Where it comes to the Haitian and Syrian immigrants that were over here supposedly on asylum, seeking asylum for persecution and that, claims at ports of entry. So, in other words, they were phony. Those that were just out of here and scamming, Trump gets to send them back home now. So, here, huge numbers of American citizens were murdered by some of the 20 million illegals that Biden brought in to prey on Americans and commit voter fraud. Those are just some of the things that's in the news. Also, do you know who Dara Liza Chevalier is?
2: No idea.
1: That's a woman's got a hard name to pronounce, but she's running for Congress, and she's a candidate for Congress. She won her primary. I think that's one of the New York primary, And her goal is to completely Bolshevik, to have a complete Bolshevik communist takeover of America. And so that was her stated goal. She's a complete and total communist takeover of America. So, folks, so what would you tell the people out there, especially the rhinos? Now, think about this. These people are moving very fast. How many communist countries were just taken over overnight? What's the first thing the communists always have to do before they can enslave a people?
2: What's that?
1: They got to take away their guns. They remove their arms. They disarm them. That's the first thing they've always done. And so, and of course, we know that we just had some really good recent rulings by the Supreme Court where it comes to carrying of arms, the Second Amendment. But here, still, what are they doing? They're indoctrinating these young people. They're being indoctrinated by the universities, the public school systems, the internet, and these people are, I mean, look, can you point out one country that's ever prospered under communism?
2: No.
1: There is, pardon?
2: Nope.
1: There is no country that ever prospered under communism. And the reason for that is usually the top 2%. The top 2% of the country usually end up with 40% of the wealth. And the rest, and they end up with all of the guns. And so communism is right from the pit of hell. It is right from the pit of hell. And this is what they're promoting. Now, listen, the unions, the NEA, all of these people are pro-communist. Now, they're actually coming out and they're saying, they're coming right out. Now, do you know who James Carville is, right?
2: No.
1: James Carville was the Clinton. He was their Clinton, one of their strategists. They call it in the snake. He's referred to because he's got a really nasty mouth, but he kind of resembles a snake. But Carville come out, and he's losing his mind. He's yelling that these new hardcore communists, he calls them like Warren DeMundi, Bernie Sanders, and AOC, and that woman we just had with a real hard name to pronounce, that he's, now here's what Carville said. Carville is one of the liberal of liberal liberals, okay? And he's saying to the establishment Democrats up there, like Chuckie Schumer and the others, and even Nancy Pelosi, Carville is saying, you guys don't get it. AOC, DeMundi, Bernie Sanders, they hate us. He's telling them that they hate the mainstream Democrats and that they will turn on us and that they would love to eliminate us, is what he's telling them. And I'm thinking he might even be right on that. Okay, these people love death. They really do love death. And the Bible says all of those that love death hate God. And so, here, did you know that 8 states opted out of participating with America's 250th anniversary? Did you know that?
2: As in how?
1: Pardon?
2: As in how? What do you mean opt out?
1: They opted out. They didn't want to take part of it. They, you know, have you seen it? There's this huge, huge fair. I mean, it's a huge, huge thing. And they've got all these booths, you know, and the buildings are all the same. And, you know, each state has a number of booths in there, you know, for different things. Like, 4-H and whatever, you know, their agriculture and you know, other things, tourists and whatever. Each state does. But 8 states opted out and said that they don't want to take part in that. You don't suppose these are blue states, do you?
2: I mean, I don't really care one way or another if they're blue or red. If a state doesn't have... It all comes down to finance at the end of the day, I think. You know, it's great to say, oh, you have to do this to be a patriot, but that's not necessarily true. Our economy is not in the spot where a state, if they don't have the funding or they don't want to spend the extra funding to do something like this or contribute to it or send people out, they shouldn't... There's nothing more American than being able to say, no, we have the freedom to do that.
1: Yeah, but do you think that if they have the finances, the funding where they can fund the ACLU and they can fund LGBTQ and all of those things, that they should be able to take part of the America's anniversary? I would think so.
2: Oh, yeah, you'd think common sense would say that. I mean, look at Ohio. We can't find homes for veterans or feed people or do any of this, but we're building data centers and sending money to other countries, but, you know, we can't buy houses, so...
1: Yeah, I agree with you.
2: Are we involved in this? Is Ohio?
1: I agree with you on the data centers, but I don't agree with you on the feeding the hungry because we've had, you know, there are people that don't even come to get food. When you offer people free food and they don't even show up to get it, you know what? I don't want to hear the complaints, you know. In fact, I remember we were helping some families. And I decided, well, I didn't have a choice. I had to deliver some food to a hungry family, which we've been helping. I went over there in the morning, knocked on the door, and the door just swung open. It wasn't locked. It was, you know, wasn't even latched, and just swung open. I yelled in, hello, hello, hello. Nobody answered, so I had some boxes of food. So I thought, I'll just take them, set them on the floor in here, and they'll find them when they come home. Well, They were sleeping, and you know what? The ashtrays were filled with marijuana cigarette butts, and there was empty beer bottles. And here, we'd been helping these people because they said, you know, they had children. There's like

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5: I'm not saying everybody in the system's bad. There's not. There's some very good people, actually. People that actually have, you know, hearts for people that really want to be to help. But I'm afraid they are in a minority, okay? They are really in a minority in that system. But anyhow, here you had Trump won a battle as far as this. Oh, right now, though, you have this his battle against the mail-in ballots. The post office says they're not going to mail them. They're not going to mail them. They're not going to send them out. So the Democrats are really up in arms about this. So you got one of those black robe prostitutes who, and the Supreme Court has said, don't try to make rules outside your jurisdiction. You don't do that. You don't have the jurisdiction, so stop it, okay? But then they keep doing it, and yet the Supreme Court doesn't, I would think probably it would be the Federal Appeals Court would have jurisdiction first before the Supreme Court, obviously. But they don't do anything. They don't go after these judges. They don't censor them or remove them for doing that. They're directly disobeying the ruling on the Supreme Court where they said, do not go outside your jurisdiction and make rules outside your jurisdiction. And that's what they just did. You have one of those black robe prostitutes that ruled against trying to Trump's putting a freeze on mail-in voting ballots only to the people that are that you know can't get out, the shut-ins or the military, only the people that deserve it. In fact, you know what? The day of election, that should be a national holiday. That really should be a national. When the businesses are closed, everybody should be let out of work and go vote on that day. Everyone should be allowed to work to vote on that day.
6: I agree.
5: And so, oh my gosh, this is getting scary now. You're starting to, well, anyhow, you ready for some lightning rounds?
6: Sure.
5: I started this and I never had time to finish it last night about Chicago, this Mayor Brandon Johnson. I can't believe how many people were killed over the weekend there. And you know, the worst part about it is so many were children, just innocent children sitting there riding their bikes or whatever. And the next thing they know, they get a bullet in their head. And these people, just unbelievable here. Far-left Chicago mayor expands trans femicide. Do you know what trans femicide is?
6: What's that?
5: Well, that's where you can't prosecute men who think they're women. Okay. Mayor expands trans femicide state of emergency. In other words, these guys that are committing crimes as men, thinking that they're women, while the city suffers nearly 200 murders this year already, transgender cases, only a tiny fraction of the total carnage. So that's what he's worried about. Do you know what the last poll I saw, do you know what his popularity rating was? This mayor, Brandon Johnson.
6: What's that?
5: I couldn't believe it. I mean, I could not believe it. 4%. 4%. So Pastor House says, why do these people keep voting for him if his popularity, his approval rating is 4%? It's because it's Chicago and they're not voting for him. Chicago, the system is voting for him. The Daily Machine is live and well in Chicago. They're famous worldwide for election fraud. So Chicago Mayor Brandon Johnson expanded his ridiculous trans femicide state of emergency, prioritizing a minuscule number of murder cases.

0: is tied to transgender identity politics, while Chicago grapples with persistent violent crime, claiming 200 lives this year. The vast majority of the homicide victims in the city are men, and a handful of cases tied to transgender identity make up a tiny fraction of the total. Transfemicide is defined by the city's far-left activists as the targeting killing of transgender women motivated by transphobic and hatred. A misogynistic hatred, okay? Listen, if I was to convince you that you were a woman, I mean, if I was to say, Stella, something, I really have to explain this to you. I would just trust me and believe me now that you're getting along. If I was to convince you that you were a woman, would you really be a woman?
1: I would not.
0: No, you would not. You're right. But these people, they can't seem to understand that. These are males, biological males, and somehow they let people convince them, even themselves, that they're women, and vice versa. Okay, on Sunday, Johnson boasted of his prioritization of transgender crime victims in a post on X. Far too many transgender Chicagoans in a sense of belonging they deserve in their city has been Johnson wrote, since declaring a femicide state of emergency, our administration has strengthened the city's capacity to support LGBTQ Chicagoans. The framework builds on that work by centering the voices and lived experience of trans Chicagoans to chart a path toward a safer, more connected city. Far too many transgender Chicagoans are in the sense of belonging they deserve in their city have been denied by exclusion and barriers to opportunity in spaces that should feel safe and welcome since declaring femicide state of emergency. Okay, I'm going to stop there. This goes on. But here, that last mayor, do you remember the last mayor they had of Chicago?
1: No.
0: Oh, she was a beaut.
1: Oh, yes, I did. Lightfoot, right? Is that her?
0: Yeah.
1: Okay, yeah, I remember her.
0: She was a beaut, okay? And they got rid of her. But they replaced her with someone possibly even worse, okay? In fact, she said something to that, if you think I'm bad, you know. And so, unbelievable. This is Nigeria. More than 30 more Christians were killed as church marks first anniversary of Yawada massacre. Nigerian Christians continue to be killed and abducted in large numbers. The latest attack came on the church commemorating the first anniversary of Yawata massacre, in which Fulani militants killed more than 250 people during a three-hour assault in Benue State. At midnight on June 21st, Kewell Village in the Mushire district of Boko's local government area, roughly 90 minutes from the plateau, state capital of Jos, came under attack, and the assault lasted 3 hours. And they killed the city, including the village reverend, a government community health care worker who was killed while on duty in the clinic, a Nigerian army formation stationed less than 1 kilometer away failed to respond to distress calls. Soldiers arrived 2 to 3 hours after the attackers had already left. You don't suppose the fix was in, do you, Style? Yafubu Samuel Dornshak, 41, youth leader of Kewell Village, had just returned from a surveillance patrol when the attack began. He heard gunshots, woke his wife and alerted neighbors, and began making calls to confirm what was happening. Word soon came back that the attackers had entered the village and were killing people. The assault was methodical. Gunmen entered homes one by one, moving quietly between houses. At one point, they shone a torch at a house. The residents, thinking it was a flashlight, flashed the light back. Immediately, they replied the light. They replied the light. The next thing they heard was gunshot. Dumbsack said, and that was how they were killed. Five people in that very house. The attackers moved to the primary health care clinic where a woman had been brought in for labor. They killed the clinic attendant, the Okada motorcycle driver who had transported her, and her father-in-law, mother-in-law, and husband. The woman escaped. The village reverend was shot and killed in the church. Confirmed death toll was 22. One survivor, a boy who was shot, was taken to Bocas and responded to treatment. It's a lengthy article, but folks, keep them in prayer here. They really need help, and what they really need, the Muslims have been killing them and killing them. The government there, Trump said he was going to defund the government, take away all their funds if this continued, and Trump did. When the president there in Nigeria when said to Trump, that's really not happening, which, and Trump says, that's not true, and you know it is happening, because we have people there. So Trump actually did send some special forces there, and they did strike back at some of these Muslim terrorists, but it wasn't nearly enough, really not nearly enough. So, anyhow, Trump nukes ABC fake news, says lawsuits being prepared for false reporting and reflecting pool. I like their money, which will be given to the U.S. Treasury. I love this. You know, for so long, the fake news media has just been able to lie and lie and lie and get away with it. And now he's been winning these lawsuits. I like their money, which will be given to the U.S. Treasury, Trump said, warning of lawsuits for false reporting. President Trump undertook the project to restore the filthy green water pond, which was built in the 1920s and has been marred by issues including sinking and leaking in the swamp beneath. Now deranged liberals are tearing out the new American flag, blue seal it, and the lines at the bottom of the pool with the intention of giving the water a blue reflection. Trump said Saturday, these lunatics are doing everything possible to hurt the inside surface that was just installed. He further slammed lightweight ABC reporter Jonathan Carl for his reporting on the pool where he had grabbed... Okay. Part of this article, how did this happen? Anyhow, Trump said he was sticking his hand into the pool and trying to rip off the rubber of the surface. In the social media on Friday, Carl attempted to troll Trump, highlighting the astounding developments surrounding this project with President Trump. Anyhow, that's enough of that. Oh, no greater threat to America's way of life. Senate unanimously passes resolution to condemn CCP leader Xi Jinping. You know, what's been happening, folks, with China, with the U.S. Senate unanimously approved June 16th vote, Senate Resolution 444, condemning Xi for deceit, undermining prospects for peace and security, and orchestrating crimes against humanity. Well, there's been a lot of those crimes, of course. You know, they're using organ harvesting is one of those things. And then the other thing, China has been very, very responsible. Over a million people in Americans just in the past decade have died from fentanyl poisoning. The fentanyl that came from China, a million Americans died from the fentanyl that came from China, folks. And here, then also with the outbreak there of COVID-19. Now, there's two reports out. One of them says that worldwide 20 million, and the other report comes out and says, no, it's actually like 24 million people worldwide, 24 million have died from the COVID. But the interesting thing is the vast majority of people that got COVID and died from COVID were the ones that got the shot, the ones that got the kill shot. So there you go. So anyhow, that was a good resolution. That was something better than nothing, I guess. So we're coming up to a break. And when we come back from the break, I'm going to open the phone lines. We'll take some calls. Phone lines will be open at 216-901-0933. When we come back. How much time do we have before that break? Okay, so anyhow, Lord's willing, I'm going to be preaching this Sunday, Doers of the Word, at 14781 Sperry Road in Newberry, Ohio. On, there seems to be a lot of confusion out there today on what is a Christian and what is the church. Now, a lot of people have a lot of different opinions on what a Christian is, but I'm going to go strictly with what God says, because, God has a really good idea about what a Christian is and what about the churches. So that's what we're going to go, strictly with what God's Word, the Bible, says. All right, we're coming up to the count. It's going to start right about now, right? 9, 8, 7, 6, 5, 4, 3, 2, 1.

0: 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Once again, thank you for listening and supporting What's Right, What's Left Ministries, the voice of the Christian resistance. Josh Booth back with Bill Bullington. And hey, Bill, I seem to hear a lot about taxes when it comes to investing.
1: Well, a lot of people pay an awful lot of attention to taxes, and oftentimes it hurts their investment performance. How you're invested is just as important as how much in taxes you're going to pay, and you shouldn't let one outweigh the other.
0: So really, you should just have a balanced approach.
1: Balance is key. Everybody has a certain personality type. They've got a certain risk tolerance. Most people don't even know what it is until they sit down with someone like me and show them what different portfolios would return and what kind of risk they're taking. You need to match that up with your personality as closely as you possibly can. Otherwise, you're going to be too uncomfortable and you have a tendency to abandon your plans.
0: And there's really no one-size-fits-all plan.
1: No, I've never seen two people that were identical when it came to their investment profile. It just hasn't happened yet.
0: So what should people do?
1: Give me a call or go to my website, bullingtoncapital.com. Either way, the phone number is 330-664-0700. And that website, again, is bullingtoncapital.com.
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3: All right, we're back. And the phone lines are open at 216-901-0933. If you have a question or a comment, give us a call. Meanwhile, U.S. Intel located... Now, this must be what Tulsi Gabbard was talking about when she said, we have the proof. We have the evidence, okay? U.S. Intel located video proving coronavirus research in China, even as Fauci continued to deny. The year that the COVID-19 pandemic reached the United States, U.S. intelligence official flagged a video circulating online showing a governmental-funded scientist admitting publicly that his colleagues in China had manipulated spike proteins on coronaviruses. There you go. That's it, folks. And during this time, leading health official Dr. Anthony Fauci continued to double down on his claim that his office had not founded gain-of-function research at the Wuhan lab in China, where scientists conducted such experiments. Rand Paul has been after Fauci. Rand Paul, Fauci lied under oath, and he lied under oath, and he lied under oath. And so here, when finally Fauci said, well, it was your definition of gain of function, okay? Well, by definition, Fauci had committed gain of function. Now, Fauci's apparatus had also ruthlessly cracked down on questions into the origin of COVID-19, seeking to discredit theories that the virus may have escaped containment in a laboratory accident. Hey guys, just show the video online. An intelligence community official wrote in the email to colleagues. We're just going to be, I'll just stop it right there. Okay, who do we have?
4: We have John in Minnesota.
3: Let's go to Minnesota with John. Hey, John, you're in the air.
5: Hey, Pastor, this is John. I lived in Hangzhou, China. I moved there in August of 2019. And then because of, I only stayed there until December of 2019. We all know the pandemic started in Wuhan. And I won't go into the stories that everybody's already heard, but the stories that I don't think people have heard is the people that worked at the Wuhan lab, like the people that were janitors and regular folk, they were permitted to take the animals that were used in testing and leave the building with them and do as they wish. And the wet markets there consider pangolins, those kind of anteater things, a delicacy. You can get about $100 for them, which for, you know, a Chinese person is about a month of pay. So there's a lot of wacky stuff that people say, did it come from a bat or did it all this stuff? That's what we were hearing on the ground. And Hangzhou is a couple of hours south of Wuhan. I got out of there for reasons that me and a lot of other teachers who are American, you know, we started to feel the crunch that everyone knows happened in Hong Kong, like within a couple of months, right? Everything was squeezed in Hong Kong in 2020. But you could tell, we were hearing chatter on the ground that the pangolins were allowed to be taken out of the lab by the worker bees, and they thought nothing of it. They were kind of like, jeepers, we can get $100 at the wet market for this. That is what we understood was one of the ways it spread.
3: You're probably right. And probably those workers, my guess that probably every one of them came down with a COVID. What did you think?
5: I didn't stay with it because I got out of the country quickly. I worked at a school that was called DuPont High School of Arts and Sciences. Now it's called DiPont, spelled with a D-I. I couldn't take up enough of your time to say the funky things that were going on, but you know, we knew people were starting to get sick, but the reason we left was something I mentioned on a call a month ago. Me and other teachers got out of there because we were taken inexplicably to the hospital, just telling us that it was normal checkups, and we thought it was weird, and it turned out we believe they were trying to index our organs because I had lived in Korea from 2016 to 2019 working in the south part called Jeonju, J-E-O-N-J-U. And it's common knowledge there with the street people that if you need an organ in Seoul, you'll get one overnight from China if you've got $1 million, okay? So when I was working, therefore, in Hangzhou, right after I got done working in South Korea, that kind of struck me as, jeepers, I better get the heck out of here, because we got teachers in October of 2019 coming out of examination rooms, and we're all looking at each other because they brought us there on a bus. And we're saying, gosh, we went through this when we got into the country in August, and we understood it because we had to make sure that we didn't have whatever, hepatitis or whatever, right? Well, why are they doing it again 2 months later? And some of the teachers were like, well, they asked me whatever happened to my appendix, and I told them it ruptured. I had it removed a few years ago. And another buddy was like, hey, they asked me if I had my knee replaced. I said, well, yeah, and as a matter of fact, I did. So they were like examining us. I couldn't figure out why. And it was basically, if they know your blood type and they know what organs you have and they index you, you know, that's one thing people don't understand about communism. It's involuntary organ donation. I mentioned this on your show a month ago. Okay. So if you're a match, Bernie, okay, Ernie, excuse me, they, you know, they don't ask you if you want to donate your organ. They just take it.
3: Yeah, I know. Missionaries in China, and they had, they had sent us pictures, but they also had contacts with people that, in the government, who allowed them to get some films out, the DVD of what, well, of course, it wasn't on DVD then. They were basically on, like, tape. But on what was taking place there in China, and they showed how they would have, it would be like a firing range, and you would have they would actually demonstrate how they can make someone brain dead but their heart and allow their heart to continue to beat. In other words, so they would take them, they would tie their hands behind their back, make them get on their knees, and these Chinese officers with a smile on their face would are so proud of how they're going to kill this individual, but yet keep his heart beating. And right there, they have the trucks set in the ambulances, if you want to call them, whatever, with ice chests, and they remove their organs right on the spot there, put them on ice, and ship them right out.
5: And what we were hearing in Seoul, well, like I said, I was about 3 hours south of Seoul for 3 years, is that, you know, if you had $1 million, liver, kidney, whatever you want. Now, I never met anybody that got it. I never, you know, confirmed it, or anyone that got taken away, but that was the chatter. But the reason for my call was the pangolin. If you can still Google pangolin, and they will show you on Google that those were one of the test animals at the Wuhan lab. You can still just bring that up on an internet search. But what I'm telling you is we were hearing that the workers were just delighted because they could get a month's pay by walking out of there with a pangolin and selling it at the wet market. And that, we believe, was intentional so that the Chinese government could make it look like a bunch of sloppy people, you know, spread COVID when all of that was part of the plan.
3: Well, when that started spreading, China took some very drastic steps. And I remember they actually sealed some people in their homes, wouldn't let them leave in their apartments, in their little boxes. And they had,
5: yes.
3: I was watching because we managed to get some film that got out, and it was on the internet. And they had all these body bags, and they were picking them up, the people in the body bags, and throwing them, incinerating them there. Some of the body bags were moving. Some of the body bags, so that all those people weren't even completely dead when they.
5: So I said to my employer on about this November 20th, I said, I'm going to leave. And they said, this is DuPont, which was before DuPont in Hangzhou. And they said, you're not going anywhere. You got a contract and you've got to give us a 30-day notice. Well, I had a buddy there who knew the law, and the law is 3 days. I went back to the director of the school, and I said, if you don't let me out of here in 3 days, this State Department's going to come down on this place like a tsunami. Now, Trump was still president. Okay, so I was at the airport in 48 hours, and my father was still alive at the time. May he rest in peace. He was alive for another year after that, lived a long life until 90. But he was delighted that I got out of there because I was talking to him like I've been talking to you for the last 5 minutes. And he's like, young man, you know what you got to do.
3: Yeah.
5: So, I mean, you know, it's unfortunate that people don't understand. Now I'm back in America. What we're forfeiting. Okay. We're forfeiting. They don't know what it's like to live in Hangzhou and be on the verge of having your organs indexed. What if I had been a match for Xi Jinping, you know, and he needed a liver? I mean, you know the answer to that question, okay?
3: Oh, yeah. Absolutely.
5: I mean, that's how they're living, Pastor. So, I mean, people here are forfeiting, you know, our community chest in our, you know, they're forfeiting a lot by voting for these people that are not working for us. I know that, you know, this might transition us into the other issue of why they're not passing the SAVE Act and all the Republicans that went officially rhino tonight.
3: Speaking about that, what's that SAVE Act? Yeah, you know, the House right now, there's 25 members, House Freedom Caucus, 25 members of the Republicans there in the House. They have vowed, okay, to vote no on every single piece of legislation that comes from the Senate to vote no on until the SAFE Act is passed. And here, Trump says...
5: Say that again. 25 members of the House will say they won't give any good vote on anything until the SAVE Act is passed?
3: Right.
5: Are they Republicans and Democrats?
3: No, these are all Republicans. The Democrats...
5: Okay, now,
3: there are some
5: wanted to make the point that I think these people that are like that, there's a couple of governors in Ohio and another one, there's another representative down by the Carolinas tonight who said, you know, it's too late for the SAVE Act, or the Ohio guy vetoed like a state bill that would require voter ID. It's like, Bernie, in connection to my other conversation, I can see, having lived in Asia for 7 years, they're not the money that they're getting is from outside of the country. I mean, these politicians where you're wondering why are they a rhino? Why would they do that? It's like the money coming in from Qatar and the money coming in from Beijing from the college students that my job was to help with university applications is unlimited. Okay, they will give. And the last thing I kind of wanted to put out there is there's something called Education USA. Okay, it's a state department, and it's one word, Education Capital USA. They're now in about 170 countries, and it lets people in any country go there and basically get assistance on how to apply to American universities. And I've been doing research, and I can't get to the bottom of it because I am a university college counselor for high schools internationally, and I can't figure out how to apply for one of those sweetheart jobs because I've seen them in Taiwan and Abu Dhabi. I've seen them in they've got one in those are the ones that I know about because I've worked in those countries. You walk into those offices and they accompany the embassy and they're funneling people in here. So like even let's say, for example, in Minnesota, they say people are the border's closed. If you're a blue state governor, your border's not closed. You got secret people coming in the customs in the airport and the international at night. And within a week, you know, they're getting a high school schedule at a public, you know, high school, you know, in a blue state. It's like, so I'm saying that Rubio needs to get on top of Education USA and what the heck they're funneling in here. Okay. Because there's over 100 of them and you can look it up. Taiwan's got one that I'm not as worried about, but Abu Dhabi's got one. And it's like,
3: I think the senators in Florida had, they passed some sort of state legislation, to deal with that. And they've really curved that. That's one of the problems we've had. You know, you have these people that are educated, but, they come in here to take the American jobs, to get the appointments. And the deal is, they sign that they're going to be paid half of what an American teacher gets, a professor gets, or whatever, you know, and that's the deal. But somebody else.
5: It looks to me like Qatar is making up the difference for people from the Arab countries, and Beijing is making up the difference for the children from the Asian countries. Okay, so. I mean, I still haven't figured out why Trump gave a thumbs up to, you know, the hundreds of thousands of Chinese that he said could come in here.
3: I don't know either, but I think he's changed that now. I think they've gone back on that. You had so much pushback from people, okay, and so I think he walked that back. I know that they.
5: Well,
3: here's
5: my final point is when people wonder why are the Republicans not voting for the SAVE Act, or why are people getting here and everybody's looking the other way. I mean, if the border is closed, why do Blue State High Schools still make new schedules, you know, for new kids every week coming from countries all over the world? It's like, what I wish people would stop forfeiting is that money is getting paid to these rhinos, one word that gets used. It's coming in from Qatar, and it's coming in from Beijing, and it's one of the reasons Charlie Sheen got shot, and it's one of the reasons, like, I'm a Catholic, okay, but I can't explain the behavior of my Pope. I happen to have a good pastor at my Catholic church because I think at least one third of them are good shepherds. But I mean, I think the reason Beijing gets to pick the bishops in China is because, I mean, we're not talking chump change, okay? I think he made it so that Medici Bank that the Vatican's been depending on for hundreds of years won't collapse, okay? I think China's probably holding them up now. So I can't explain it, but I'm looking at all these posts on X tonight and Instagram and people saying, well, the SAVE Act, we don't have time to put the SAVE Act through, and, you know, we can't do the SAVE. They're all Republicans. It's just like somebody's lining their pockets, and it's not from U.S. citizens. And U.S. citizens have no idea the money we're talking about. I mean,
3: I agree. It's the rhinos.
5: $30 million, leaving office with $30 million.
3: Yeah. It's the rhinos that you're talking about. I totally agree with you. And there's been some real shouting matches, but on that, okay?
5: You've been terrific, and I hope Rubio hears this call. Education USA, you can't look up a job posting for those jobs, and I've got all the credentials. I can't look up, like, when are they hiring? How do I get placed? When can I be an advisor there? You know, and I've been an advisor for college, applicants in high schools in five different countries, Hangzhou, South Korea, Taiwan, and Dubai. Okay, so I've seen, you know, what looks like a real payoff system that, you know, the people that wish that we were all Democrats that live here in these blue states like that I live in, it's like, this is why, you know, you've got to wake up, because they're not, you know, like I said, they're not going to ask you when they need your kidney. They're just going to take it.
3: See, here's the thing. The Republicans could take, yeah, and that's what the Democrats in this country, believe me, the Democrats in this country, if they could pass that, they would. If they've already said, they've come right out and said they want to eliminate the Jews and the Christians, okay? But if you...
5: Right, Saturday and Sunday, right.
3: Right. All you have to do, the Republicans could get rid of the filibuster. If they got rid of the filibuster, it would be a straight majority vote, okay? And they could pass that. But they refuse to do that. They're stalling. Now, the Democrats, if the Democrats get back control of the Senate, they'll do it in a heartbeat now. Once they're back in control, they'll do that in a heartbeat. But it's like...
5: A little bit unpredictable, because, you know, that cuts from both sides. So, you know, you wait 4 years, and then, you know, one side gets destroyed. You wait another 4 years, the other... I don't know as much about that, but I hear you.
3: Well, the Democrats are in lockstep because the old line Democrats are what they call the main line. They're afraid of the communists. They're afraid of the screamers. They're literally really afraid of the screamers. They don't want to be, intimidated or whatever by them, or isolated,
5: right,
3: or targeted.
5: Right,
3: okay?
5: But it's like the kid that doesn't have any friends, right?
3: Yeah.
5: Like, he'll do anything, he'll compromise anything to, you know, bring all these people into his tent. It is interesting what James Carville says. I heard you play that, but And I do think he's mostly being rational for once. And I think his point is well taken that, you know, the Democrats are sort of playing with they're taking a big chance, not qualifying some of these Democrat crazies. But I don't actually see it that way. I've always seen the Democrats sort of doing whatever they can to bring whoever into their bigger group. Just like the churches now, you know,
3: they're actually going after. They're actually going after each other. They're, they're going after Chuckie Schumer. They're saying, they're saying we got to get rid of the old line. We can't keep doing. They've got to go. They're actually saying they have to go, and we're talking about their own people. But
5: well, then that started with Kennedy, yeah. Right? Because they took him out.
3: Well,
5: I mean. Kennedy. You know, he wanted to stop the CIA scam.
3: No, he wanted to. First of all, he wanted to eliminate the CIA. The CIA had become an entity in itself. Okay, so he wanted to eliminate that, and same as Reagan wanted to eliminate the CIA too, and I think Trump's thinking along the same wavelength there. So he wanted to eliminate the CIA.
5: But what I'm saying with Carville is he's explained something that goes back to all of those examples you just gave.
3: Yeah.
5: You know?
3: Well, Johnson was the one that was behind Kennedy's assassination. I mean, we all know it, okay?
5: It sure looks that way to me, and I'm a little bit slightly younger than you. Perfect. Yeah, he goes to. I mean, I just to be fair, some of it's circumstantial, but in Texas, and then Conley's in the car instead of Johnson. I mean, maybe that's explainable, but I don't believe it. I believe Johnson set that up. You better believe it.
3: Johnson. I had a woman on here. I believe her. I remember her name was Brown. She was Johnson's. Girlfriend, okay, her mistress. She had a son by him, and there's a big controversy because a ladybird refused to allow the son to take his name or on the birth certificate to have Johnson's name on the birth certificate. But anyhow, what happened was she was there on the day, and they had this meeting. George Bush was there, and a guy named Dallas was there, the head of the CIA, and she was sitting, and here's what she said. She said that she was sitting, in fact, she put it in a book, outside the library, that they were in, like, the library, and in a chair, and when the doors opened, she was behind the door, obviously, when the door opened, the Johnson and the others stepped out there, they paused, he lit a cigar, and said, after tomorrow, will no longer be a problem for me. And that's what she said. And she was his mistress. But of course, people didn't want to hear that cover up. Too many people. And a lot of it never comes out until all of those that it could affect are dead.
5: Okay. So that goes back to, you know, some of the stuff Carville was saying. But you look at Vietnam and the scam of that. You know, hey, we need to go fight in Vietnam, which turned out to be like, an oversell. Oh, we need to find weapons of mass destruction in Iraq and
3: that had to do with the military
5: oversell. Okay, so what do you think about? I mean, Trump told us
3: that was
5: 4 months
3: military
5: ago that he destroyed all the weapons in Iran, but now we're back in Iran. Now, I actually do think Trump deserves the benefit of the doubt, but. No. We've heard that.
3: Now,
5: he
3: didn't
5: got
3: say he destroyed
5: threat.
3: All of them. He said their navy's at the bottom of the ocean. It is. He said their air force has been obliterated. It has been, okay. But they've had, you know, Iran was known to stockpile thousands and thousands of rockets and missiles. They've had those.
5: Okay, so you think maybe new intelligence showed that they were getting ready again?
3: Yeah, they would try to, but I see he took out the top tier and then the second layer of their government. See, Iran had like three or four layers or more.
5: Right, right. Well, I sure hope we win the midterms, because part of me wonders if anyone advised him to, okay, can you hang in there and do assault number two on Iran after the midterms? Because, you know, you're going to be kind of goofing around with people's, you know, pocketbooks on gas money, and, you know, you're going to have some disagreements passing the same
3: act. I agree with Trump.
5: Maybe Trump knows stuff that I don't know.
3: Believe me, he does. He's got, this is what I always say, that he's privy to information that we're not privy to, and that's why we have to kind of just say just trust his judgment. Now, I was convinced before he said this that these gas companies, he said, are gouging people. And that's true. I was getting gas in the stations that are close by each other, where they're, you know, they kind of play ball. They drop, you know, they're within pennies of each other. But I bought gas for $3.69.9, which would be $3.70 a gallon. I bought it for $3.70, drove a couple of miles down the road, and all the gas stations were at $2.19.99 or $2.20. 50 cents a gallon difference.
5: Was that today?
3: No, that was yesterday. That was just
5: I believe him that he will back them down, kind of like, hey, the supply returned. We know it returned. You need to stop keeping those high prices.
3: Well, he put out a warning. He put out a warning. See, but for him to say that, the gas company knows that, hey, you know what? He said that everybody's going to be watching us, so, you know, maybe we better get with the program now.
5: You know any good, before, but you've been great, do you know any good pastors in the Twin Cities of Minnesota?
3: No, I wish I did, but I'm sure there's probably some. Well, if there's any place that's needed, it's there, huh?
5: When are you moving here? You know, he said to go in among the wolves, didn't he? Why don't you get here? Get over here in the Twin Cities, Ernie.
3: Well, I got plenty of wolves here to take care of.
5: We got more wolves here than you got there.
3: You're probably right on that one. But, you're in dead in the middle of communist country. And I mean, there is some high corruption, but I got a feeling that they're going to get your old governor. He's not going to be able to. I mean, it's everything coming right back to him. And
5: I don't know if I'm allowed to say this, but how would I say it so it's okay? I mean, a governor like that, he usually does kind of does himself. You know, he finds a bridge to go jump off of. Do you know what I mean? I mean, he's such a lightweight that I can't imagine him facing the music.
3: He's such a lightweight that he will cut a deal and he will roll over on whoever he has to roll over on to save his own hide. But I have to move on. But thanks, John. We'll be back right after this.

Amen. No king but King Jesus. And, you know, the Democrats keep saying, no king. We have one king, the Lord of Lords, and he's the King of Kings. Well, folks, I got to tell you, you know what? Wendy Wilson is having, starting tomorrow, she's moving it up. It was going to be starting next week, but she's starting tomorrow. She is having her 4th of July sale, and that is going to be 30% off all of orders. Now, I just got saved myself 30% of $200. And so, there you go. That would be about $60. So, 30% off of all orders, and she says to her of $100 or more. So, she said, with a coupon, flag 26, expiration 7/5/25, restrictions apply. My feeling is if you just give her a call, and if you don't want to go through all of this, I don't know if you have a coupon and all of that stuff, but if you call at 866-229-3663, 866-229-3663, my guess if you say, hey, listen, Wendy, I'm not on the internet and I don't have any coupons, but I want to order some products, and especially if you have one of those good books, at 866-229-3663, she'll just let you slide, and you can save 30%, which is a good idea. So, anyhow, I just thought I'd say that. Now, here, we got to move on. New Homeland Security seeks to protect election integrity, and some Democrats are worried. The potential plan to deploy federal immigration agents to polling places this fall is illegal and would suppress voters. And an Illinois congressman warned this week, they're scared to death to have an honest election. They're scared to death to have an honest election. 80% of the people polled said, in fact, it's over 80%. Yes, they would like to have an honest election. They would like to get the American Save Act passed so we would have an honest election. But no. Demanding answers from top brass of the Department of Homeland Security. In a letter to DHS Secretary Mark Wayne Mullen, U.S. Rep. Raja Krishnamurthy, a Democrat of Illinois, warned that sending ICE or Homeland Security personnel to voting sites would be illegal and create a chilling effect on voters' rights. No, it would not be illegal. I mean, they're there. Folks, elections are federal. These are federal workers, federal officers. And here, look, you have to have an ID for just about everything today. Your voters, see, what happens is when people go out there, illegals, and they steal a vote, that nullifies my vote. That nullifies, their, you know, those that are not, and when they go and they vote several times, that nullifies a number of people's votes. They cannot, you know, the Democrats just cannot do it fairly, okay? Even the perceived presence of immigration enforcement personnel near polling places, especially in communities with large immigration or mixed status populations, can chill lawful voter prescription and undermine confidence in the fair and impartial administration of elections, Krishnamurthy wrote in his letter. Last week, Mullen made the argument to CNN host that ICE deployment shouldn't be ruled out, citing a potential for non-citizens to fraudulently attempt to vote in the coming election. There are already, you know, this in the past, these past primaries, we've already been catching them, stuffing ballot boxes. We're going to make sure that the Constitution is upheld, meaning that only citizens of the United States are voting. That's the most important thing we can do to protect the integrity of our election, Mullen said. Again, the United States Post Office Service said they're not going to mail out. They're not going to mail out ballots, okay, because of all the fraud. In April, Sean Morales Doyle, Director of Voting Rights and Elections at the
Brennan Center for Justice spoke to the Illinois Accountability Commission in a hearing. The commission was created by the state in response to DHS's Operation Midway Blitz, which sought to detain undocumented immigrants with criminal records in the Chicago area. September of last year, but faced heavy local scrutiny for how agencies conducted the operation. Morales Doyle testified his organization had no identification of any active plans by the federal government to deploy agents at the polling locations. We at the Brennan Center are not aware of any plans currently underway within the federal government to deploy armed law enforcement to the polls. Indeed, administration officials have denied the existence of any such plans, Morales Doyle said. Despite concerns, Morales Doyle said the potential for agents to be deployed primarily creates fear in voters that could make them hesitant to show up to the polls. Why? If they're not going to do anything, if they're legal and they're registered to vote, what would they have to fear? This is just a bunch of... It's a lie told by liars. It's a lie told by liars, exactly what it is. And that's all it is. It's a lie told by liars. All right, FCC disgraced ex-rep Eric Swalwell, oh, this is a good one, unnoticed, must be returned. The Federal Elections Commission...

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5: Apparently, the disgraced billionaire pedophile busied himself in his final days trying to take down President Trump. Contrary to the story the Democrats want you to believe, Epstein hated Trump and was angry with him for turning him into the cops. Well, that was that thing that happened in Mar-a-Lago, where he was asked to leave after being caught coming on to some of these young women. In a newly discovered handwritten notes, Epstein went as far as calling President Trump a con artist, but despite his best efforts to dig up dirt on Trump, he found absolutely nothing that he could incriminate him with. There was a conversation that Epstein had with one of his buds, and they were talking about that, who suggested that they go after Trump, and Epstein told him, I've been already looking into that. There's nothing on him. He's clean. Child sex offender Jeffrey Epstein tried to dig up dirt on President Trump in a desperate bid for leniency in the days leading to his suicide, but was unable to deliver anything of substance, according to the report. Epstein became fixated on the president after he was arrested in 2019. As his lawyers tried to hammer out a deal with the prosecutors, if the disgraced financier could provide helpful information about other defendants, according to the New York Times. During his many marathon meetings with a parade of lawyers while he was locked up in federal jail in Lower Manhattan, Epstein often had his nose buried in legal pads, scrawling disjointed one-liners about the commander-in-chief, such as, Trump is a total con artist, smoke and mirrors, and never had any money. The deranged scribbling suggests that Epstein had nothing on Trump, who was serving his first term in office at that time. The deranged, his siblings also included grousing about the difficulties he endured as a wealthy pedophile in jail, which he claimed included being denied phone calls, visits, and according to the outlet. Okay, I'm going to stop right there because, hey, Style, do you know what time it is? Well, what time is it? Why would I do that? All right, there you go. Yeah, I'll tell you what. Who is it, Style? Tell me who has a responsibility to witness to people about salvation, the good news of the gospel?
6: All Christians.
5: All Christians. Now, what percentage of Christians do you think do that on a regular basis?
6: I have no idea.
5: Do you know, they said at least less than 1% actually hand out gospel tracts on a regular basis. Did you know that?
6: Well, that's, you know, a form of witnessing, I guess. I personally don't. I'd rather give my testimony and talk to people. Doesn't make you a bad Christian to not hand out a piece of paper, as long as you're witnessing some way, form, or shape.
5: Do you always have time to do that? Or do you have time to carry a pocket full of tracts and just say, you know what, you know, so you run into somebody, here, just take and when you get a chance, read this. How many people do you think I'd save because someone took a minute and said, here, just take this and read this, and somebody went out? And who knows, that time that happened, that person might have been going through some serious problems in their life, and they sat down and they read that track and they called upon the name of the Lord. So folks, it's called the Great Commission, and we're all required to be a witness. Jesus said, those that are ashamed of him before man, so shall he be ashamed of before his Father. Now, let me tell you what, when you should speak up and you remain silent, it's called a sin of

0: Omission. Sin of omission. You never, ever, ever want to be ashamed of the Lord. In other words, whenever there's an opportunity, and not only that, but whenever you hear somebody making or laughing and criticizing about the Lord, you need to rebuke them, and you need to rebuke them swiftly and harshly right on the spot. Bottom line is, folks, again, like I said, all of those people out there today, and when I think about how many times they've been told, in this world that we're living in right now, with all of the things that's happening, the big movement within the religious body, supposed to be, but how there are some good things happening out there, but the vast majority of people, more and more people today, have become atheists. And Jesus said, when I return, shall I find any faith? Well, he'll find it if he comes back here, for sure. And again, you know, it's not a complicated thing. The simplicity of the gospel, that Jesus Christ was born of a virgin, folks. He was God, became man, became flesh. And he was the answer. He was the sacrificial lamb. He did for us, for you and me, what we could never do for ourselves. And folks, everybody out there is a sinner. And every sinner needs a Savior. And Christ made the gift as a free gift. He offered himself. Now, you're going to die, and we often say this, you're going to die. You're listening to me means you're alive, and some point you're going to not be alive. You're going to die. It's not a complicated thing. The Word of God that is 100% accurate, that is the truth, that is the absolute truth, says that once you die, folks, then it's declared upon man that all that die, and then the judgment, that all men are going to die. And then the judgment. And right at that time, you're either going to end up in heaven or hell. There's no in between. There is no in between. And then, see, here's the point. The point is that the Lord Jesus gives you a get out of hell card free. A get out of hell card. What's required? It's a free gift. You just have to believe that Jesus died, was buried, and raised, rose again upon the third day, descended into hell, defeated death and hell. He did it. You've got the greatest source of truth in existence. What man has been trying to, what the devil has been trying to destroy for centuries and millenniums. You got God's word right here. The perfect word of God. And so, all you have to do is, as Jesus instructs you to do, to pray to his Father. There's one intercessor now between man and God, and that's Jesus. So you pray to his Father, and you pray to him in the name of the Lord, in the name of Jesus. And you ask for forgiveness of your sins. And say, folks, if you understood what'll happen to you, if you had even the slightest inkling of what hell is, you would do it in a hurry. And you'd probably do it 1,000 times to make sure you got it done. If you really understood. But the vast majority really don't believe that much. But you will believe. There's no unbelievers in heaven or hell. So all you do is you profess, you ask forgiveness for your Father, and if you mean it, he'll honor that commitment. Then Jesus, then you call upon the name of the Lord. You call upon the name of Jesus, who esteemed you higher than himself when he took your place upon that cross and he carried on your sins. Now it's your turn to esteem him higher than yourself, above everyone and everything, and be completely and totally committed without any reservations. If you'll do that, you will become a new creature. You will become a born-again believer. You will become an heir of the kingdom. You will be indwelt with the Holy Spirit. You will be on your path, upon the path to eternity, and eternity in glory, and not hell. Do it tonight. Do it tonight. We're out of time for now. So as we get to this point every night at this time, by the way, have a great weekend. But we say good night to you. We say thanks for being here, like we always do. We say God bless. And then we always say, and always, always, always, keep fighting the fight. Fight, fight, fight.
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5: News this hour from Town Hall. I'm Jason Walker. Numbers likely to keep climbing as search and rescue teams comb through the rubble of a couple of major earthquakes in Venezuela. At the State Department, Secretary Marco Rubio says rescue efforts are being organized between local communities, his department, and the Pentagon as well.
6: We're already deploying search and rescue teams from Fairfax County, Virginia, and Los Angeles. There'll be some others we'll add. That's their most immediate need right now is search and rescue efforts. They have a bunch of collapsed buildings, and so they'll need a lot of help in terms of digging through that. The airport there is badly damaged, so we'll have to rely on the Department of War to deploy assets there.
5: The death count now at 235, more than 4,500 injuries, and those numbers are climbing. President Trump touting U.S. relations now with Venezuela and says America is pitching in to help in a big way.
7: We have the strongest military. We took over Venezuela in less than one day, and the oil is flowing, and we're getting along with them great. We're going to, by the way, help them with their big. They had a tremendous earthquake last night that you read about, massive in Caracas, but we're going to help them out.
5: The nation's highest court handing down yet another significant immigration ruling.
8: The Supreme Court is handing the Trump administration a major immigration victory, ruling the government can end temporary protected status for migrants from Haiti and Syria. The justices ruled 6-3 that courts cannot block those decisions while legal challenges move forward. Willie Nelson, The White House.
5: Apple is announcing an increase in prices for both Macs and iPads, citing a memory chip shortage brought on by the AI boom. Now, the company calls the demand spike an unprecedented challenge for the consumer electronics industry. More on these stories, townhall.com.
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0: When you come to the end of your life and look back over the years, what do you hope will be said of you? Well, that day is coming for all of us, isn't it? And you know, it's worth thinking about now because it helps guide the steps that we take as we seek to live purposely for the Lord. Welcome to Through the Bible with our teacher, Dr. J. Vernon McGee. We're nearing the end of our study in Genesis. Just a few lessons remain. As we continue following Joseph's dramatic story in Egypt, our attention turns back to his father, Jacob. Remember Jacob? Earlier in Genesis, he was the man who manipulated to get what he wanted. And then he became the man on the run. And later he wrestled with God in his own strength. But at this point in our story, he's an old man. He's no longer running, and now he's walking by faith. And I'm grateful that we've been given the full picture of his life, aren't you? Because in the end, Jacob walked with God. I hope the same will be said of each of us when our days on earth are finished. We're in Genesis chapter 46, and as you turn there in your Bible, listen to this remarkable story from Dang, a listener in Thailand. He writes, "I used to be a shaman. I began this practice at 18, learning spirit worship and farming ceremonies. I traveled from village to village whenever people invited me to perform rituals. Every time, deep in my heart, I knew they were not real. The spirits could not truly help anyone. However, it was my occupation and people needed me, so I continued. Eventually, I became a high-level shaman and even able to perform burial rituals for the dead. The more I practiced, the more I realized that those who died could never go to heaven. Their rituals spoke of surrender and captivity, lives bound behind doors stronger than iron, guarded by spells. I often thought to myself that if I died, I too would be bound by these same chains. I didn't want that, so I began searching for a way out. One day I heard your program, That Jesus Saves. I didn't hesitate. I went to meet Christian brothers and sisters, accepted Jesus Christ, and destroyed all my idols by burning them. I began studying the Bible, praying, and worshiping God. God gave me His promises and true hope. I became His child, and by His grace, when I leave this world, I know I will go to heaven." Wow, what an incredible story. Would you like to join us in praying for God's word as it goes out in Thai and more than 250 other languages? Well, you can by joining our world prayer team from our app or at ttb.org. God is answering. And as we just heard, Dang is living proof of it. Let's pray together. Heavenly Father, use your word to touch hearts and stir minds wherever it's heard. Thank you for your unwavering presence with us. In Jesus' name, amen. Here's Dr. J. Vernon McGee with our study of Genesis 46 on Through the Bible.
1: Now today, friends, we come to the 46th chapter of the book of Genesis, and we're getting now toward the end of this book, and already folk are saying, where do we go from here? Well, we're going to the New Testament and begin with Matthew, and we urge you now, if you do not have notes on Matthew, that you write in and ask for yours, because we want you to have these, and you'll find them extremely helpful. Now, let me tie our strings together here. You'll recall that last time we saw that Joseph's brethren returned back to their father, Jacob, and gave a report that Joseph was still alive down in the land of Egypt, and that he wanted his father to come down. Now, his father apparently had a notion of just going down and visiting him. And yet there was some reluctance and hesitation, I'm sure. To begin with, God did need to appear to him, and he does here at the beginning of this 46th chapter. God needs to appear to him very definitely because God had instructed Abraham to stay out of Egypt. And Abraham got in trouble down there. He said the same thing to Isaac. Now, the question is, should Jacob go down into the land of Egypt? Well, he needs a little more encouragement than just an invitation from his son Joseph, and even from Pharaoh. He needs something that is more than a printed invitation. He needs to have a green light from God, and God's going to give that to him, of course. And then there's another thing. The last time God had appeared to Jacob, he told him to go to Bethel, and that would be the place. Now, we find this man wanting to go down and visit his son, and I'm of the opinion he only went down there to spend the holidays and come back home after he'd visited him, but he never returned except for his own funeral. Now we read verse 1, "And Israel took his journey with all that he had, and came to Beersheba, and offered sacrifices unto the God of his father Isaac. Now he took his journey with all that he had, and he came to Beersheba. And here's the amazing thing. He offered sacrifices unto the God of his father Isaac. You remember the first time he left that land, going down to the land of Haran, and he came to Bethel? Was he looking for God? No, he thought he'd run away from him. And he's not seeking the mind of God at all, nor is he asking for his leading. What a contrast between Jacob and the servant of Abraham. The servant of Abraham never took a step without looking to God. Jacob took many steps and did not look to God. He wasn't counting on him at all and didn't need him in his life. Took a long time for him to find out that wasn't the proper way to go through life, and it's not the proper motivation for living, especially if you're God's man. How many people today, Christians, they go through the entire week and God's pretty much out of their program. They make their own decisions, do what they want to do. Then they come to Sunday and all of a sudden they find themselves very religious and they're willing on Sunday to do God's will, and they think God's will is for them to go to church, maybe teach a Sunday school class. But they tell God goodbye Sunday night, especially when they turn on the TV, and the rest of the week, why, God's not in the picture. This man, Jacob, never looked to God, but now he is. He comes to Beersheba, that's on the way down, and he offered sacrifices unto the God of his father Isaac. Now I tell you, he's coming to God. Now notice, God is going to be gracious to this man and appear to him. Listen to this now. And God spake unto Israel in the visions of the night and said, Jacob, Jacob. And he said, Here am I. And he said, I'm God, the God of thy father. Fear not to go down into Egypt, for I will there make of thee a great nation. Now, God promised that he'd make of Jacob a great nation down in the land of Egypt. The question now is, did God do that? Well, if you want to turn over a few pages, the book of Exodus, first chapter, verse 7, listen to this. And the children of Israel were fruitful and increased abundantly and multiplied and waxed exceeding mighty, and the land was filled with them. There was really a population explosion of Israelites in the land of Egypt. What's the explanation? God's making good. I'm the God of thy father. Fear not to go down into Egypt, for I will there make of thee a great nation. So God is making good that which he promised to him. Now I read on. I will go down with thee into Egypt, and I will also surely bring thee up again. And Joseph shall put his hand upon thine eyes. And Jacob rose up from Beersheba, and the sons of Israel carried Jacob, their father, their little ones, their wives, in the wagons which Pharaoh has sent to carry him. Remember now, Pharaoh had sent up these wagons. They just put Jacob in a wagon, and here they go. The thing is that Jacob had gone into that land with just a staff, leaning on his staff. He never got rid of that staff, but he's not walking anymore, nor is he running anymore. He went into that land walking. He came out running from his father-in-law Laban, and then was afraid to meet his own brother Esau. But now things are different. There's an improvement, definite improvement in this man, and I believe a man of faith. Now we're going to see that man of faith down in Egypt. As we said at the beginning of the study of Jacob, there are three periods in his life that are actually geographical locations. That was the land of Haran. That's the manifestation of the flesh. Then he's back in the land of Canaan. That's where he did all of his fighting. And now he goes down to the land of Egypt, and we see the man of faith down there. These three areas denote the three spiritual periods in the life of this man. That, I think, is true of a great many of us today. As believers, why we had that period. Maybe we lived somewhere else, and then we moved and came in contact with the gospel and the word of God, and we turned to him. Then there was that period of that struggle, thought we could do it ourselves. And then there came the day when we did grow in grace and in the knowledge of Christ. Now, God's appeared to this man, and he's now encouraged him to go down into the land of Egypt. Now, friends, we have a whole section here, and I'm sure you have taken a look at it, and probably you've thought about just cutting out the radio at this period, because there's nothing in the world in here but a bunch of names. Here's another one of those long genealogies. Now, I'm of the opinion it would be profitable, really, to go through it. But don't get frightened. I'm not. I'm not going through it. Even when we have 5 years to go through the Bible, we can't get bogged down even in genealogies, and they're very important. But I want you to notice something now as I move on here. I'll read, beginning at verse 5. And Jacob rose up from Beersheba, and the sons of Israel carried Jacob their father. Now, verse 6. They took their cattle, their goods, which they had gotten in the land of Canaan, and came into Egypt, Jacob and all his seed with him. Now, he went down there for a visit, but he had to take everything. Why? There's a famine in the land. They couldn't survive if they'd stayed back in the land of Canaan. Now they go down into this land. Now notice, his sons and his sons' sons with him, his daughters and his sons' daughters, and all his seed brought he with him into Egypt. Actually, he had his children, his grandchildren, and I'm of the opinion some great-grandchildren along. And now we have here this list. His sons, his sons' sons, with him his daughters and his sons' daughters, and all his seed brought he with him into Egypt. This is very important. This is a genealogy that's leading to Jesus Christ to begin with, and it'll be followed through the Scripture. These are the names of the children of Israel which came into Egypt: Jacob and his sons, Reuben, Jacob's firstborn, the sons of Reuben. And I'm not going through that, friends. Then you have the sons of Simeon, the sons of Levi, the sons of Issachar. And you just keep going on down through there. And I'm coming down now to verse 26. You can see how I'm going through this genealogy. But I want to call attention to some very important things. Let me read verse 26 of the 46th chapter of Genesis. All the souls that came with Jacob into Egypt, which came out of his loins, besides Jacob's sons, wives, all the souls were 66. That's 66. And the sons of Joseph, which were born him in Egypt, were 2. All the souls of the house of Jacob, which came into Egypt, were 70. Now, from Jacob, there were 70 that actually went down into Egypt. Of course, Joseph and his family were already down there in the land of Egypt. 70 souls. Now, verse 5 of the first chapter of Exodus says, and all the souls which came out of the loins of Jacob were 70 souls, for Joseph was in Egypt already. Now, we've already read verse 7, where it says, the children of Israel, they increased, they were fruitful, and the land was filled with them. A regular population explosion. Now, I go back over this section, and you say to me, well, I'm glad you passed over all those names, because I personally find them very uninteresting. Well, I do too. I have to confess that. But here are 70 people mentioned by name. Each one listed, the sons of Jacob and then their offspring. Why is all of that given in the Word of God? Couldn't he have given something to us more important? Fact of the matter is, there's nothing more important than that. To begin with, this is the line that's leading down to the coming of Christ into the world. And part of this is in that genealogy that opens the book of Matthew. And then you move on over to the 3rd chapter of Luke, and there's another genealogy. Some of these names appear there. This is important for that reason and that reason alone. But there's another side to this, and it's very personal. Have you ever heard of the Lamb's Book of Life? And the question is your name written there? You get there by faith in Christ. Just as you got into the line of Adam, and we're all in that line, why, you get in the line of Christ by the same way of birth. only now it's a new birth. And that comes about by receiving him as your personal Savior. Now, when you do that, you become a child of God. How important are you? Well, the thing that interests me a great deal is that I don't know you, and probably most of you do not know me personally, but God knows you. And in fact, the hairs of your head are numbered. He knows you better than anyone else. He knows you and loves you more than your mother ever did. Your mother never counted the hairs of your head, I don't imagine. God did. God knows you personally. Here are these names. They mean nothing to me. I was looking at the news on TV when they had these great big rock festivals that they've been having across the country, and some of them 100,000, 200,000 people, and you look at that mob of dirty, filthy folk, and that's what they are, the ones I saw. It had rained, and I understand they didn't take a bath anyway, and believe me, the rain didn't wash them off, it just put more mud on them. And as you looked at all of those young people, God knows each one of them, and God loves each one of them. Christ died for each one of them. And when you look at a great stadium today filled with football fans, with no thought of God whatsoever, but that quarterback down there is very important to them. They know a great deal about him, but they don't know anything about God, and yet God knows each one of them. And each one is precious in the sight of the Lord. I don't know who you are, but in this day of this great population explosion, with literally millions of people around us today, you are an individual to God. You run through these names here and you say, well, I'm not interested. And candidly, I'm not. I don't know them. God does. And God delighted in putting their names down here because they are his. And that, again, causes me to ask the question, is your name written in the Lamb's Book of Life? Now we come in verse 28 here, and notice this. Joseph goes up to Goshen to meet his father Jacob. Now notice, and he sent Judah before him unto Joseph to direct his face unto Goshen, and they came unto the land of Goshen. You see, Judah had been down there before. Verse 29, now, and Joseph made ready his chariot, and he went up to meet Israel, his father, to Goshen, and presented himself unto him. And he fell on his neck and wept on his neck a good while. What a picture we have here. We have the picture of the prodigal son coming home. Well, he's not a prodigal son. Joseph is not. Actually, it's almost the other way around. His dad was an old prodigal, but Joseph wasn't quite like that. But here, oh, what a marvelous meeting this is. He fell on the neck of his father, embraced him, and he wept there. And the Word of God says it was a good while. I don't know how long a good while is, but I mean it just wasn't a brisk handshake that may be meaningless. This is quite real. Verse 30, and Israel said unto Joseph, now let me die, since I have seen thy face, because thou art yet alive. What a joy this was to old Jacob. And frankly, friends, I think that the old man was about ready to die. And you're going to notice that he lasts a few more years down in the land of Egypt. He barely made this trip, but he made it and got down to the land of Egypt. And now we find that Israel and Joseph brought together. And you notice he's called Israel here. Israel said unto Joseph, now let me die, since I've seen thy face, because thou art yet alive. And Joseph said unto his brethren and unto his father's house, I will go up and show Pharaoh, and say unto him, my brethren and my father's house, which were in the land of Canaan, have come unto me. And the men are shepherds, for their trade hath been to feed cattle, and they have brought their flocks and their herds and all that they have. And it shall come to pass, when Pharaoh shall call you, and shall say, what's your occupation? That ye shall say, thy servant's trade hath been about cattle from our youth, even until now, both we and also our fathers, that ye may dwell in the land of Goshen. For every shepherd is an abomination unto the Egyptians. Now, they had the same problem in that day that they had in the West in the early days. I remember when I was just a boy in West Texas, I tell you, that man that tried to raise sheep in that area, he was in trouble, and I mean real trouble. He found out he didn't have any neighbors at all, and the Egyptians just didn't care for shepherds. It's interesting that the Word of God has had so much to say, because these people were shepherds. They raised sheep. They still do it in that land. And this is the figure of speech that is taken to speak of our Lord. He's known as the Good Shepherd. The Good Shepherd gives his life for the sheep. He's the great shepherd of the sheep today. He watches over them, and he's the chief shepherd. He's yet to appear. He is the shepherd. He calls himself that. And the shepherds are still an abomination to the world. He's not received today, of course. I mean the Lord Jesus as he is, not the one that liberalism has concocted. They've made an idol that doesn't even look like the Lord Jesus of the Bible. The one they talk about is not virgin-born. He never performed miracles, and he never died for the sins of the world, and he wasn't raised bodily. Now, may I say, that's the Jesus of the liberal. Now, he never lived. Never lived. There's no record of a Jesus like that. The only one we have record of, he died for the sins of the world. He was virgin-born. He performed miracles, and he rose bodily from the grave. That's the shepherd that the world doesn't like, the one they've made. They like him very much. But this is now the shepherd that is not accepted. But here, the shepherds were an abomination unto the Egyptians. Now, Joseph's just a nice little word of caution. He says, when you come in before Pharaoh, tell him you raise cattle. Well, is that accurate? Yes, they were cattle raisers. They had cattle and sheep. And you're going to find out, though, later on, that after they give them the land of Goshen, that they also turn over their sheep, because they didn't want to take care of sheep. The children of Israel were the shepherds for the sheep in the land of Egypt. And we are going to see next time something quite wonderful, and I'd like to prepare you for that, because we find that the family of Jacob is now dwelling in the land of Goshen, and that's going to be their home, and it's going to be their home for a long time. And we find that Joseph is going to introduce his family now to Pharaoh. And we're going to find out that they are going to stay down in the land of Goshen, which actually is the richest land down there, and that they will eventually, of course, after the death of Joseph, will become slaves in the land of Egypt. But all that time, God is with them. They become a great nation down there. And then it's Moses who's going to lead them out. Now, God has not appeared to Joseph at all up to this point. And I just might add, he's not going to appear to him. It's the providence of God that you see in the life of Joseph now. And we can see that he has come ahead to prepare the way for these people to come down into the land of Egypt. All right, next time we'll have the introduction of Jacob and his family to Pharaoh. Until then, may God richly bless you, my beloved.
0: We believe in the providence of God at work throughout Scripture and throughout our lives. No matter the twists and turns, the Lord will accomplish His plan and purpose, especially in and for His own people. And we believe God is working out His plan as we endeavor to take His whole Word to the whole world. Will you stand with us in prayer so that people we may not meet until heaven will hear His word and respond in faith? Somehow, in the ministry of prayer, God is using us in that marvelous process. I may not fully understand it myself, but I truly believe He honors the prayers of His people. Here are three specific ways that you can join us. 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I'm Steve Schwetz, asking God to bless you now as you walk with Him in His Word.

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9: 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It is explosive in church. It's an explosive subject.
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9: John D. Rockefeller said, "I have made many millions, but they have brought me nothing of happiness." Railroad magnate William Henry Vanderbilt, he was the richest man in the world at the time of his death. Before he died, he said, "The cares of $200 million is enough to kill anyone. There's no pleasure in it." John Jacob Astor was the first multimillionaire in America. He said, "I am the most miserable man on earth." Pioneer car maker Henry Ford, he said, "I was happiest when I was doing a mechanic's job." James chapter 5, verses 1 to 6 is a commentary, blunt one, but it's a commentary nonetheless on what those statements I've just made about those folks and what they said. When he said, "Listen, you greedy rich, weep and wail because of the misery that is coming upon you," he makes a statement not to the pagan non-believers like those people I just read to you about, but he's talking about believers. The whole epistle is to believers. The whole epistle, I'm calling it the 12 evidence of faith. Probably there is no more explosive subject than the subject of money. It is explosive in politics. It's explosive in society at large. It is explosive in church. It is explosive in the home. And that is why more marriages end up in divorce over the issue of money than anything else. It's an explosive subject. And so today I am going to be an expert in diffusing the explosive bomb called money. And there are several things that you must keep in your mind and in your heart as you listen to these words from the Apostle James. First of all, I want to tell you, James is not speaking about money. He is speaking about the use of money. Second thing is this. Remember, everyone has their own view on the subject. And I'm not here to change your views. I'm just here to point you to the Word of God. The third thing I want to tell you is this. Nowhere in the Bible, I want to repeat that, nowhere in the Bible does it ever say that it is a sin to be rich. In fact, the Bible gives us a number of people who were wealthy. These are biblical heroes. And God used them to use their wealth in order to bless the world, literally. Think of Abraham. He was probably one of the richest people on the earth at the time. King David, King Solomon, King Jehoshaphat, Hezekiah. In the Gospel of Luke, they tell us about the wealthy women who supported the ministry of Jesus. Joseph of Arimathea, Philemon, Barnabas, Lydia, just to mention a few. So please, you must understand that the Apostle James is not talking about rich people as an economic class. He's not. He is not saying that it is a sin to be wealthy. And so in chapter 5, verse 1, when James addresses those who use their wealth the wrong way, he is addressing those who use their wealth in sinful means. Those who use their wealth in destructing lives of others. The Apostle James is addressing those who make money to be their God. And that happens whether a person has $100 or $1 million. Makes no difference. James is addressing those who have placed their trust in their possessions, whether they're meager or much. James is speaking to the person who hoards and hoards and hoards and then hoards some more because they do not trust in the Lord's provision. James is speaking to those who should have used the blessings that God has placed in their hands to bless others and help the needy instead of lavishing it on themselves. James is rebuking those who spend their blessings on selfish wants and lord it over others. Instead of spending it to bless the work of God and the kingdom of God, James is speaking to these folks. And he said, one day, you're going to wake up on the other side of eternity, and you have nothing. And that is why James specifically called them the greedy rich. They are the ones who should weep and howl because of the misery they're going to experience on the other side of eternity. Because that's what misery is going to be when they get there. They're going to be howling and weeping on the other side, so might as well get a head start now. Get used to it, because that's what you're going to do for eternity. And that's why the Apostle Paul said, command those who are rich in this present world not to be arrogant nor put their hope in wealth, which is uncertain, but to put their hope in God who richly provides us with everything for our enjoyment. Here's the bottom line about James chapter 5, verses 1 to 4. Ask yourself the question, as indeed I'd ask myself the same question. Is the Almighty God or the Almighty Dollar controls my life? That's the question everyone should ask, whether you have a dollar or a million. Why? Because riches tend to give us false feeling of self-sufficiency. The truth is this, please listen carefully. Your true statement of net worth is not the few things you got, the car or the house and the few savings and the... No. Your true statement of net worth is everything you sent on ahead to heaven. That's your statement of net worth. Because that's what be on the other side. You know, I hear people say, we can't take it with you. The Bible said you can. You send it on ahead. Listen, we get into trouble when we either deliberately or voluntarily forget that God owns everything. He owns all of the gold. He owns all of the silver. He owns all of the real estate in the universe. And God is looking for channels through whom he can do his work. God is looking for conduits. God is looking for distribution centers. That's what God is looking for. God is looking for people who understand and delight in passing on the blessings to others. And so he gives us some of that stuff. And that is why James, speaking to that Christian who squanders God's blessings on themselves, he is saying to that person that you are not demonstrating the compassion of Christ. He is saying you do not represent the values of Christ. That person is not obedient to Christ. And that is why the use of your material possessions is that evidence number 10 of the 12 evidence of faith. We're getting close to the end. It makes no difference to God whether you're rich or poor. It really doesn't. Because wealth and poverty is simply a circumstance of life. What matters to God is whether you trust him fully with what he placed in your hands or not. That's really what matters to God. If you are a believer, the Bible said you have passed from judgment of hell into eternal life. You already passed that judgment. It's very clear. I don't want you to misunderstand me. But what he's saying here, he's not talking about the eternal judgment of hell. For those of you who are in Christ Jesus, you have crossed that eternal judgment. So what is he talking about? He's talking about exactly what Paul talks about in 2 Corinthians chapter 5, verse 10. Let me read it to you. For we must all, he's talking about we and all, believers, right? For we all must appear before the judgment seat of Christ, that each one, he's talking to the believers, may receive what is due him for things that are done while in the body, whether good or bad. Again, please understand, this is not the judgment of eternal judgment of hell.

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5: 500 about prayer, but there are 2,000 verses about money and possessions. There's a reason for that. There's a reason. I'm going to come to it. I'm going to tell you why. Why does the Word of God place such emphasis on the right and wrong use of material possessions and the blessings that He put in your hand? Listen to me very carefully, please. Because God knows that money will always be a powerful force in our lives. I know it is in mine. Money will always have enormous hold over us. God knows how easy it is to place money on the throne of our lives where God rightfully belongs. God knows that we will always mistakenly place our security in money. God knows that we will always try to mistakenly look to money for a sense of well-being, a sense of worth, and a sense of purpose. God knew that we would be inclined to work and sacrifice for money. God knew that money is His number one competitor. Did you know that? It's His number one competitor. A few years ago, a comedian by the name of Jack Benny, he always portrayed himself as a stingy tightwad. In one of his famous sketches, he was walking across the street when he accosted by a gunman who demanded your money or your life. And basically all he got back in response was a long drawn silence. And the robber was getting frustrated and he growled again. He said, I said, your money or your life. The annoyed Benny said to him, he said, don't rush me. I'm thinking it over. I'm sure he's thinking that, said, this is ridiculous. How can anyone put money over life? And yet, there are many people in churches who are willingly risk their eternal rewards for possessions. Think about that. Even though we are warned in the Scripture again and again and again, and yet statistics show less than 7% of Christians in America tithe, let alone give offering on top of that. Isn't that sad? That's a sad, tragic statistic. Hear me right on this one. A steward knows that God cares just as much for what you keep as much as what you give away. What you do with what you keep is just as important in the Lord's eyes as what you give to the Lord. Some people have a hard time deciding your money or your reward. Why? That shouldn't be a big deal. For some reason, they see this as a difficult choice. Don't rush me. I'm thinking it over. And that's why James warns us. If we acquire money by cheating workers and their fair wages, these people cry to God and their cries reach heaven. Because God knows everything. Can you say that with me? God knows everything. He knew that Adam and Eve ate of that fruit. God knew that Cain killed his brother Abel. God knew that Achan took the spoils of victory in Jericho. God knew that David sinned with Bathsheba. God knew that Jezebel had Naboth the Israelites killed. God knew that Gehazi, Elisha's servant, heart went after the goods of Naaman, the Syrian captain. God knew that Ananias and Sapphira lied about the price of their field. Don't kid yourself. You cannot get away with robbing God because God sees everything. God knows everything. Four perils of self-centered prosperity. Self-centered prosperity. That's the operative word. To see them another way, there are four roadblocks that hinder us from receiving our reward. Or you can put them another way, say they'll

0: all reasons why some Christians never reach maturity in their walk. These are in verses 5 and 6 of James chapter 5. You have lived on earth in luxury and self-indulgence. You have fattened yourselves in the day of slaughter. You have condemned and murdered innocent men who are not opposing you. Peril number one, a life of luxury. My goodness, I live in luxury, but that's not what he's talking about. Every time I go into my comfortable bed, I thank the Lord for the luxury of having a roof over my head. Every time I put a clothes on, I thank God for giving me enough to dress well. Every time I see blessings of God, I thank him for it. But what does he mean by living in luxury? Listen carefully. It means a life that is lived showing off our affluence. A life that is flaunting the blessings of God. A life that manifests our conspicuous consumption. A lifestyle of the rich and famous. Things that reflect our ego and make people sit and take notice. Say, wow, look at him, look at her. That's what he's talking about here. Peril number two, a lifestyle of self-indulgence. There's nothing wrong with enjoying God's blessings. I already read from 1 Timothy 6. He gives us everything for our enjoyment. Nothing wrong with enjoying God's blessings. But we go wrong when we think that we are entitled to his lavish blessing on ourselves. We go wrong when we forget the purpose for which God blessed us, namely, that we may bless others. We come into the world with nothing and we leave with nothing, but between those two nothings, he places some resources in our hands. And one day, you and I are going to give an account, audited statement. What did we do with our time, with our resources, with our gifts? Peril number three, a fattened heart in the day of slaughter. Now, this is a Middle Eastern imagery. People force feeding animals so they can plump them, because the plumper the better. The animal itself, who's delighted in gorging himself on this, what he considered to be a delicious food, he is totally oblivious to the fact. This animal is not very suspecting that the only reason he is being fed like that is prepare for the day of slaughter. What is that day of slaughter? It's the day of judgment we already talked about. Do I have much to show for it? Peril number four, condemnation and murder of the righteous. Now, that's a metaphor. Doesn't mean literal killing, literal murder, no, no, no. Well, there are some people who call themselves Christians and they're only Sunday Christians. For the rest of the week, they live like the devil. They abuse people. They take advantage of people. They extort from people. They say, this is the way business is done. It's a dog-eat-dog world. This is the way the game is played. They not only tarnish their own witness, but they put the reward in the last day in total jeopardy. There are certain movies that have left an impact on me. Saving Private Ryan was one of those movies. When the man in the end says, tell me that I lived a good life. I said, oh, I wish you know Jesus. Another movie that left an indelible mark on me is Schindler's List. Mr. Schindler, who saved hundreds of Jews from certain physical death. In the end of the movie, they have this big gathering and they send him a letter to thank him. And they gave him a gold ring. He gets so overwhelmed by their gratitude. He gets so overwhelmed by their thankfulness. And he says, I could have done more. I could have done more. And I could have gotten more people out. Why did I keep this limousine? I could have got rid of it and have saved 10 people. Why did I keep that gold pin in my lapel? I could have got rid of it and I got 2 more people out. I could have done more. I could have saved more people. Now, beloved, listen to me very carefully, please. I don't use this frivolously. This is a picture of some Christians on the day of White Throne Judgment who will be regretful of what they have not done for Christ that they could have done. They will say, I could have gotten rid of this, I could have gotten rid of that, I could have done more, I should have given up these frivolous things if it helps save people, help people, bless people. Why didn't I do more for the work of God? Why didn't I do more for those in need? I could have done more. I could have saved more. Instead of spending on frivolous, silly things and worthless things in life, I could have done more. Father God, what an honor and a privilege and joy to know you and to know that our eternity is sure. But Father, I pray not a single person here who would get into heaven with the skin of their teeth. I pray in Jesus' name that not a single person would regret what they have not done in this life for you, the one who did everything and gave everything up for us, your life, Lord Jesus. It is in your name that I pray. Amen.
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8: Josh Booth back with Bill Bullington. And hey, Bill, I seem to hear a lot about taxes when it comes to investing.
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12: With SRN News, I'm Jason Walker. The death count in Venezuela, 235, and some 4,300 people injured. Many more are still missing, and attempts to rescue earthquake victims on the rise.
13: Alan Chung was in a restaurant in Caracas.
14: The ground was shaking very, very hard, so everyone rushed out.
13: He says walls were coming down.
14: Electricity lines above us were exploding. And at the end of the road where I was, a building collapsed. I didn't see it go down, but I saw the cloud of dust heading towards me.
13: North of Caracas is La Guaira and some of the heaviest damage. Families began posting missing person flyers with photos of loved ones. I'm Ed Donahue.
12: Authorities say those earthquakes, the first one had a magnitude of 7.2, the second one 7.5. Parts of Europe still sweltering in a major heat wave.
15: I'm here in London covering yet another hot day. People are doing as much as they can do to stay cool, drinking water, seeking out parks and shady areas, and avoiding the hottest part of the day. Hundreds of schools across England and Wales are closed due to the heat. Many train operators urged passengers not to travel unless it's absolutely essential. It comes as a record-breaking heat waves continue to scorch many parts of Western Europe. France, Italy, and Spain have also issued warnings about the risks of extreme heat for tens of millions of people.
12: King Charles III will not live at Buckingham Palace after the completion of a 10-year, $487 million refurbishment program, as the monarchy seeks to increase public access to the historic building. It has been the center of royal life for nearly 200 years. This is SRN News.
16: Those hearts who have turned to God, he says, I will not let you go. What difference does it make? Verse 24 says, you guide me with your counsel, and afterward you will receive me to glory. God is not just saying, listen, there's grace now. He is saying, listen, from beastliness to glory, I am with you in every step in between.
17: 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In today's episode, Pastor Brian shares the second half of a message from Psalm 73. Dr. Chappell shares how we can find hope in the fullness of God's plan, even when it seems in this life that sinful men are able to prosper. You can find this lesson and many others when you visit unlimitedgrace.com. And while you're there, look for Pastor Brian's book, The Promises of Grace. Dr. Chappell offers a careful look at the beauty of grace and all it brings to believers. These blessings come with the understanding that because we cannot hang on to God, He hangs on to us. Let's hear now from Dr. Brian Chappell as he shares the second half of the lesson titled, Why Do They Get the Window Seat?
16: Our psalm this morning, as we continue our summer psalms, is Psalm 73, page 485 in your Grace Bibles. As you turn there, you will see that this is a psalm of Asaph. Asaph was a worship leader in ancient Israel. 12 of the 150 psalms that we have are written by Asaph, and all have a rather special character in that Asaph apparently was willing to be very honest about human struggle. One of the things that we have welcomed here in recent months is striking testimonies of people saying, here's where I've struggled, here's how the Lord has helped. Asaph is very honest about his struggle. The struggle that he is facing is one that you will identify with. It's a common thing that we struggle with. Why do good things happen to bad people? And why not to me? We envy the wicked. It starts early in life, you know, whether you're on a ride in the family car to grandma's house or you're on a jetliner to Timbuktu. You wonder why your stinky brother or an obnoxious tourist gets the window seat and you have to sit in the middle. And so you fume and envy the wicked and wonder where God went. All of that Asaph is willing to talk about. Let's read his response, Psalm 73. Would you stand as we honor God's word together? Psalm 73, surely God is good to Israel, to those who are pure in heart. But as for me, my feet had almost stumbled. My steps had nearly slipped. For I was envious of the arrogant when I saw the prosperity of the wicked. For they have no pangs until death. Their bodies are fat and sleek. They are not in trouble as others are. They are not stricken like the rest of mankind. Well, I think you catch the drift. Go on to verse 11. And they, that is the wicked, say, how can God know? Is there knowledge in the Most High? Behold, these are the wicked, always at ease. They increase in riches. All in vain have I kept my heart clean and washed my hands in innocence. For all the day long I've been stricken and rebuked every morning. If I had said I will speak thus, I would have betrayed the generation of your children. But when I thought how to understand this, it seemed to me a wearisome task. Until I went into the sanctuary of God. Then I discerned their end. Truly, you set them in slippery places. You make them fall to ruin. How they are destroyed in a moment, swept away utterly by terrors. Like a dream when one awakes, O Lord, when you rouse yourself, you despise them as phantoms. When my soul was embittered, when I was pricked in heart, I was brutish and ignorant. I was like a beast toward you. Nevertheless, I am continually with you. You hold my right hand. You guide me with your counsel, and afterward you will receive me to glory. Whom am I of heaven but you? And there is nothing on earth that I desire besides you. My flesh and my heart may fail, but God is the strength of my heart and my portion forever. For behold, those who are far from you shall perish. You put an end to everyone who is unfaithful to you. But for me,
18: It is good to be near God. I have made the Lord God my refuge, that I may tell of all your works. Plain talk. Everything good the faithless will receive, they will get now and no more. That the span of life that they have right now is the only time at which they will experience good in all of eternity. That yes, there may be good now, but there is judgment coming. And you cannot spend your money in hell, and the achievements here will mean nothing then, and judgment will come. And so the psalmist speaks with clarity and says, you face the real reality. You know enough even in the earthly moment to know those who pursue life without God do not know satisfaction and contentment. And you should know that there are consequences far beyond this life. But what is your reality if you are a person who is seeking God? What reality do you actually have? Number one, you have grace now. You have security now. Verse 21 and 23. Do you recognize how honest these verses are? When my soul was embittered, when I was pricked in heart, I was brutish and ignorant. I was like a beast toward you, God. Nevertheless, I am continually with you. You hold my right hand. All right, I ask hard, disrespectful, mean, beastly questions. And how does God deal with me? He holds me by my hand and will not let me fall. I said the worst about you, and what do? Kathy's song. I hold on to you. When you can't hold on to me, I hold on to you. It's a wonderful message for the church in any generation. Some of you remember when Francis Schaeffer, the Christian philosopher, established the Brie Christian Fellowship in Switzerland with the express purpose that America's youth, who were so disenchanted with the pursuits of their parents and even the faith of their parents, were given the invitation to come to Switzerland and they would get honest answers to honest questions. You ask the most beastly question you want. You challenge me, and I'll do my very best to give you an honest answer to your honest question. And how that simple ministry of saying, I won't let you go when you challenge me. I will answer as best I can when you treat me beastly, is actually a reflection of the gospel of grace. I will be here for you even when you challenge me. I think of the generation of that time and the praise music of that time that meant so much to so many. The song, What Would You Do If I Were Untrue? Would that mean that it is all over? God's response, I will be with you, child, and I will leave you never. But Lord, I can't hide that I'm foul inside. I am lost and I am a sinner. I will be with you, child, and I will leave you never. I think of the song in terms of today's generation, a blog post of this past week. I'm Christian, gay, and too angry even to read the Bible. But I will be with you, my child, and I will leave you never. I'm a Christian, abandoned by my spouse, and wondering why I bothered to trust Christ. But I will be with you, my child, and I will leave you never. I believe, Lord, but help my unbelief. That's in the Bible. I will be with you, my child, and I will leave you never. The psalmist, if I ascend to heaven or make my place in the grave, Even there will your hand hold me. Your right hand will guide me. I will be with you, my child, and I will leave you.
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18: The psalmist, if I ascend to heaven or make my place in the grave, even there will your hand hold me. Your right hand will guide me. I will be with you, my child, and I will leave you never. It is the grace of the moment that God's people claim with the recognition that He is saying, I am for you. That is the greater reality. That's beyond your complaint. That's even beyond your rebellion. Those hearts who have turned to God, He says, I will not let you go. What difference does it make? Verse 24 says, you guide me with your counsel, and afterward you will receive me to glory. God is not just saying, listen, there's grace now. He is saying, listen, from beastliness to glory, I am with you in every step in between. You rebel or you're near to glory, and I am with you. I will not let you go. In fact, I will guide you all along the way. And the great God who shows us His care and His compassion in the sacrifice of Jesus Christ for us says, by my law, by my ways, by my word, I will guide you. Follow me. It's a reflection of my character and my care. Here is my compassion for you. You wonder what you should do. You wonder if this will make sense. I will guide you. And I will guide you all the way to glory. And some of you recognize that word glory in the Old Testament is almost exclusively reserved for God. As He is saying, I will guide you to myself, but now it will be your glory, so that all the greatness of who God is, all the wonder of who He is going to be provided for you. And the consequence of that is verse 25. So whom have I in heaven but you? And there is nothing on earth that I desire besides you. I hear that and I think, could that really be? That you could have such a sweet relationship with the Lord that you would desire nothing else on earth. How do we interpret verse 26? My flesh and my heart may fail, but God is the strength of my heart and my portion forever. All of my preaching life, I think the verses that I have wrestled with the most in the Psalms are the ones that say God is our portion. We just by our humanity, you know, I want more portion. If that's my piece of pie, I want more portion, you know. It's our inclination. Could God ever really just be sufficient? And yet that is what the psalmist is saying, that there's contentment, there is satisfaction that's possible. How does that happen? Well, again, if we just put on reality glasses, the glasses of Scripture, that things that are proclaimed in the sanctuary, the safe place, even with hard questions, then we say, what would you give to be held by the most powerful being in the universe in such a way that you knew everything that happened in your life was being worked together for good. That even when you sinned, he would not let you go, but had provided his own son to take the penalty for the worst of your life so that you could be free of its guilt and free of its shame. And him knowing the worst about you would secure you not only now, but forever, for eternity. So that what that means is that this momentary existence that we live is not the full picture of what we will face, but the suffering of the moment, the trial of the moment, the difficulty of the moment is but a second in the eternity that God has for us. If that was your piece of the pie, that you knew that the God who loved you infinitely, eternally, would walk with you through any crisis, and it would have its end, but eternity would have no end, and God would use your life for testimony and witness and good, and every second of it for an eternal purpose. You say, that's a pretty good portion. I mean, if that's really what you're promising me, then that outweighs everything. I would give everything for that. That would be the pearl of great price. That would be the thing I would long for. It's not that there's nothing else to disappoint us. It's not that there are all the trials that we face. But the promises being made of the gospel are so overwhelming that the psalmist says, this is my portion. This ultimately is what satisfies. This actually is what will make things right. And it's not just guidance forward. It is glory forever. Which means as I face reality, I recognize that yes, the evil gain things in this life, but everything the evil gain exists only for this life. But all that troubles you will exist only in this life and then no more. No more tears, no more pain, no more darkness. The Lord is saying, I will take you to glory, which is eternal, where you will share my own existence. You will share the glory with me. And that reality that is to be ours is the great counterbalance of the realities here that are forcing the world to say, there's got to be another alternative. That are even forcing us to say, I got to tell people that there's another alternative to the pain and the indignity and the injustice that's here. And it is what God is offering. And I put that on the other side of the scale. And I want to tell people because it even means so much to me. Do you believe that? I mean, we sing Amazing Grace, right? And we sing that last verse when we've been there 10,000 years, bright, shining as the sun. We've no less days to sing God's praise than when we first began. 10,000? Why, that's just like that in heaven. 10 billion. 10 billion times 10 billion. Which means our entire existence here is a nanosecond in heavenly time. And what God is promising to you and to me is the reality that we are not simply earthly beings with a heavenly future. We are heavenly beings in an earthly moment. And that heavenly existence is what God is promising our portion to be as we in this time, in this place, live faithfully to him with the recognition that all is being worked for good, that he is securing us, that he is holding us, that he will not let go until he takes us to glory. And that reality is the reality that sobered and then made rejoice a psalmist who said, my flesh and my heart may fail, but God is the strength of my heart and my portion forever. One of my present generation heroes is Cassie Bernal. Do you remember the name? The girl shot in the Columbine killings. She was the one that the initial news report said when one of the gunmen came to the library and found her under the table, he put the gun in her face and said, do you believe in God? Cassie said, yes. And that was her earthly end. The night before that, Cassie Bernal, who by her own account had lived a beastly teenage existence, had come to know faith in her God. And the night before the shooting, She wrote in her journal, "Honestly, I now want to live completely for God. It's hard and it's scary, but it's worth it." Some of you know that. It's hard. It's scary. But if God is my portion forever, it's still worth it. The day she was shot, she read a devotional that had these words: "We can only win, really win, in our lives when we remain faithful to the truth that every little part of us is completely safe in the divine embrace of our Lord." Every little part of us is safe in the divine, eternal embrace of our Lord. So she was shot that day, and the news went around the world. Cassie said yes. Now, enough of you are informed that you know witnesses later wondered if Cassie had said that. In fact, others in the library said it was probably another. So did that make it worthless? Some weeks later, Cassie's mom, perhaps the one who had lost even more, Cassie's mom, appeared on Oprah. And when she was questioned about her faith, she said on Oprah, "I keep thinking of things I should do for Cassie, and then I catch myself. I don't need to do that. The Lord is doing the mom things now for Cassie." Hard things? Yes. "But even when my flesh and my heart may fail, God is the strength of my heart and my portion forever. As for me, it is good to be near God. I have made the Lord God my refuge, that I may tell of all your works." May God be your refuge, that the world may know, and little children too, of all his works. In his divine embrace, you are secure forever.
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23: If you were to make a list of all the times you've made mistakes, how long would your list be? 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
24: 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And Jesus says, listen, if a man dies, physical part, believing in me, he shall never die. It's just a door.
5: 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I'm David Jay, thanking you for joining us today as we listen, learn, and are challenged by God's Word, the Bible. 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Now, sometimes sickness or disease is something that God can use for our learning and not something just random or meaningless. You see, illness really can have a purpose. These struggles can draw us closer to God, and as we're hurting and asking why, well, that can push us to depend upon God more deeply and with more sincerity. So today, Pastor Jack teaches that godliness is formed in us through redemption and salvation through Christ.
4: So when challenges, weakness, or disease comes, well, the Lord's grace is sufficient, and others will see the gospel displayed in our lives. Now, with his message called Discipline of Disease, here's pastor and Bible teacher Jack Hibbs.
6: In 1990, I was diagnosed with Crohn's disease, and it took them 9 months to figure it out. And it was 9 months of bad stuff. And they went through all of the stuff. Well, we think you have cancer. For 4 months, I thought I had cancer. They're treating me for cancer of the colon and all this stuff. It's like, oh, man, they're doing one test. It's ridiculous. It's terrible. From a sore throat to that, I want you to think for a second. This is what I learned. I didn't read this in a book. For me, this works. God gave this to me. I learned this in a time of suffering. Whenever my life is challenged physically or now spiritually, where I can't explain why I feel depressed, I have no reason to, why do I feel dark and I feel like I'm going to drown, you know, what is that all about? It's a demonic attack. But watch this. I wrote it down to make it so crystal clear. Now, number one, I'll pray this. Lord, if this illness is from you, then give me the grace to go through it and allow me to hear what you're saying. Why? Because I've learned with sickness that God is always wanting to talk. Sometimes, you know what? We never slow down enough. And that's one way I think that God will allow things to happen to get us to slow down. And you pray, Lord, if this sickness is from you, and oh yeah, Christians, we'll see in a moment, God allows sickness. Sometimes he sends it. Oh, I can't believe I heard that. Oh, just sit down. We're going to read that in the Bible here in a minute. Lord, if it's from you, give me the grace and let me hear what you're saying to me right now. Number two, I'll pray this. Lord, if this sickness is not from you, if it's from the enemy, which the Bible talks about can happen, then Lord, I ask you to rebuke the enemy and what the enemy has meant for my demise, double it up, super duper, as a blessing on me. If it's not from you, Lord, teach the enemy the next time you want to pull that on me that you're going to bless my life. With every attack, I always pray, Lord, if it's from the enemy, stop the enemy and bless my life. Did you hear that?
8: Yes.
6: I mean this. Number three, I'll pray this. Lord, if this sickness is from you, that you might be glorified in it, then just keep me right in the middle of it. Don't let me jump out and short circuit your plan. And I promise you right now, if you guys start practicing a similar prayer, your whole attitude will change about suffering. And it doesn't just have to be physical. It can be any form of suffering. Point number two tonight, it's this, understand this, that sin is our greatest enemy. Sin. The disciplines of disease is understanding now, not life, we've covered that, but now sin. That sin is our greatest enemy. Genesis 4:6. So the Lord said to Cain, why are you angry? Remember Cain and Abel? Cain was a wacko. Why are you angry? God said to him. And why has your countenance fallen? Your mug is dragging in the dirt. What's wrong with you, Cain? If you do well, will you not be accepted? And if you do not well, sin lies at the door and its desire is for you, but you should rule over it. Isn't that awesome? Now, he didn't heed God's word and he wound up becoming the second murderer on the earth. Y'all know who the first murderer was. It was Satan in the garden. Cain followed in his footsteps and killed his brother out of jealousy. The first man who committed manslaughter. Sin is our greatest enemy. And what I like about that verse is that it warns us that sin almost acts like a lion. And it's crouching, waiting to pounce on who? On every one of us. So what do we do? Understand this. That sin brings separation between our lives. Separately and corporately. Separation. In John chapter 5, verse 58, why is sin so dangerous? John 5:5. Says, now a certain man was there who had an infirmity 38 years. Now listen to this.
24: When Jesus saw him lying there and knew that he had already been in that condition a long time, Jesus said to him, "Do you want to be made well?" Jesus said to him, "Rise, take up your bed and walk." Verse 14, afterward, Jesus found him, because he had been healed, Jesus found him in the temple and said to him, "See, you have been made well." What does he say? "Sin no more, lest a worse thing come upon you." That man's sickness was in correlation to his sin. Listen, life, church, listen, life has its struggles because life has sin in it, and life has death in it, and life has issues in it. That's a given to everybody. Now, point two is that sin can bring on illness. Sin can bring on situations. Now watch, understand this. Not everyone who's sick is sick because they've sinned. That is a terrible, mean thing to think. But there are sins that we commit as responsible individuals, mature, against God, against man. And the result of it is suffering. Jesus says it, John chapter 5. Look at Romans chapter 1. Romans chapter 1, verse 26. Because of this, God gave them over to their shameful lust. Even their women exchanged natural relations for unnatural ones. And in the same way, their men also abandoned natural relations with a woman and were inflamed with lust for one another. Men committing indecent acts with other men. And the result was they received in themselves the due penalty of their perversion. The translation, disease, inside, ill, wrong, unsanctioned sexual activity caused physical disease. And that's a fact. You don't want to talk about that. It's a fact. Sin can be brought on, or I should say sin brings on, can bring on great illness. Look at this also. Secondly, sin brings isolation within ourselves. Isolation. In the book of Numbers chapter 12, Aaron and Miriam... Numbers 12, Miriam and Aaron, Moses' relatives, brothers and sisters, brother and sister, they start chewing on Moses. "Well, why is he doing that for? Ah, his leadership stinks. That guy, he drives me crazy." And they're just whining on. And Moses, you know, Moses, it says in the Bible that Moses was the most humble man on the earth. Of course, Moses wrote that, but... but it's... He never asked to lead anybody. And now his brother, man, you're a dope. Isn't he a dope? They're chewing on Moses behind his turban. And God says, "Hey, I heard that." Wow. Numbers 12:8 says, "Why then were you not afraid to speak against my servant Moses?" You shouldn't talk about Moses, is what the Lord is saying. So the anger of the Lord was aroused against them, and he departed. Not good. And when the cloud departed from above the tabernacle, suddenly Miriam became leprous, as white as snow. Can you imagine? Then Aaron turned toward Miriam, and there she was, a leper. Can you imagine? I bet you Aaron just shut his mouth. God brought judgment. Sin brings isolation. Think about being a leper. Isolation. I was on the island of Molokai. Not Molokai. It's Molokai in Hawaii. You know the leper island? And you come to the edge of the cliff and you look down on Father Damien's work. There's still over 200 lepers there today. Right now. Leprous white. Only access is by airplane. The cliffs that you observe the leper colony from is over 2,000 feet high, and it goes straight down. It's one of the most beautiful places on earth, but it's cursed. And the minds of the islanders, it's cursed. Nobody wants to go there. Interesting. Isolation. In the Bible, during the Bible times, you had leprosy, you were completely isolated. You had to shout to people walking down the street as you're wrapped up in a robe, "Unclean, unclean," and people would part out of the way, isolation. Why? The Bible tells us, as it was with Miriam, that this is a situation where a person sinned and judgment came upon them. We don't want to even talk in terms like that today. But God can bring not only his divine
6: intervention in judgment, but also God doesn't have to get involved. God can just let sin bring forth its natural disaster in our lives when we do the wrong thing. Isaiah 59 verse 1 says, "Surely the arm of the Lord is not too short that he cannot save, nor is his ear dull

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5: All those who call upon the name of the Lord shall be saved. So this is cool. So that if I go to heaven being a believer for a moment, you know, the old deathbed conversion events. Isn't it great that our God will take a rotten, stinking, bad, wicked Adolf Hitler type of sinner, and if that person would cry out to God, God washes them away, washes their sins away, and saves them in a second. Now, I know some people say, I don't like that. Do you understand that your Jesus and his blood and the gospel is stronger than what any person can do on earth? How true is that? Absolutely true. See, you and I, we got our emotions involved. We want bums like that to suffer and burn in hell forever. Not God. We say, he got what was coming to him. And the Bible says the Lord weeps over the death of the wicked. Amazing. The person that's just converted or the person that lives for 30 years converted. What's the difference? Here's the difference. Godliness that was imputed or given by the Lord over the course of time in those years living for Christ is lived out among all of us right here, right now. You guys, listen. The best way for you and I to really know if you and I are Christians is not like this here and now. It's knowing one another. You should have to go to my neighbors' houses around me and ask my neighbors if they think Jack and Lisa are Christians. I should be able to go to your neighbors and ask your neighbors if Fred and Barney and Wilma and Betty are Christians. They'll know. They'll know. Our kids know. Ask our kids. I need to ask your kids. They'll know. They know. I had a pastor tell me years ago, in fact, right, we were still a home fellowship. A pastor told me, now look, if this turns into a church, you got to move. I said, what? He goes, you got to move out of town. I go, why? He goes, you don't want people to know where you live. And he never told me why. I just thought, this guy, he had been a pastor for years, and I'm thinking, why? I don't know why, but I think the reality is we should be able to know one another. Amen. And then we'd find out, that maybe we're not walking so straight or this area is weak in your life. How do you think we sharpen one another? See? Who are we when we're goofing off? Secondly, godliness must be established in us. 2 Corinthians 12, verse 7, it says, to keep me from becoming conceited, Paul said, because of this surpassingly great revelations that was given to me, a thorn in my flesh, a messenger of Satan, was sent to torment me. Three times I pleaded with the Lord to take it away from me. This is the Apostle Paul talking here. But he, the Lord, said to me, my grace is sufficient for you. My power is made complete or perfect in weakness. Therefore, listen to his answer. This guy's, Paul's under attack by a demonic spirit that won't go away. And the Lord tells him, that's how I'm going to use you.

0: I'm going to use you so mightily that I got to keep you humble. This is what's going to work. So what's Paul's answer? I quit. No, that would have been our answer. No, Paul says, therefore, all right, hey, I will boast all the more gladly about my weaknesses so that the power of Christ may rest upon me. Hey, if I got to be like this in this life to be effective for God, bring it on. That's a follower of Jesus. He's no different than us, you guys, Paul and us. It's what we're willing to do. Are you willing to do that? Are you willing tonight to say, Lord, use me, no matter what? People will attack you. They'll say things about you. They'll generate all kinds of baloney about you. You know what? Are you willing to take it for Jesus? If somebody says, be quiet in Jesus' name or we're going to beat you. And you'll find the Holy Spirit speaking right out of your mouth, something he said 2,000 years ago. For us to obey God rather than man, you judge. But hey, we're going to follow God. And they're going to slap you for speaking. Today, people are tiptoeing around, but I think the church is waking up. We hear about students being made fun of in school and told to be quiet about Jesus. And there's students saying, I am not going to be quiet about Jesus. And they're stirring it up. That's the way it ought to be. So are you really saying so? Absolutely. Absolutely. I don't know what dumb pill, stupid pill we've been taking. But it's also been a pill of complacency and apathy, and it's dangerous. Godliness must be established in us. It's originated for us by God himself. And then finally, it's this: godliness must be displayed through our lives, through us. John 11:23, we're going to end. Jesus said to her, remember Martha and Mary now, John chapter 11, this is great. The whole, almost the whole chapter is about this. It's amazing. Jesus says to her, to Martha, your brother will rise again. Remember, now he's dead. Your brother is going to rise again. And Martha said to him, I know that he will rise again in the resurrection at the last day. Of course she knows. She's Jewish. That's what they believe. They believe the Old Testament. Absolutely. Right on. Jesus said to her, are you ready for this? This is amazing. When Jesus says this to Martha, In my mind, I see her hair go like this. You know, like when somebody takes that breath mint and it's, wow! In fact, the setting is this. Jesus is standing there and she says, if you would have been here, my brother wouldn't have died. You ever feel like that? It's the same spirit that says, how could God let this happen? In the grand picture, he knows more. He knows more. And Jesus says, hey, your brother's going to rise again. Oh, yeah, I know that. In the end, I want him now. And Jesus says, John 11:25, I am the resurrection and the life. He who believes in me, listen, though he may die. You know anybody who's died lately in Jesus? You say, yeah, but they didn't come back like Lazarus did. Wait. Though he may die, he shall live. And whoever lives and believes in me shall never die. Do you believe this? He told her. Ooh, what does that mean? No way. People die all the time. That's not what he's talking about. He's talking about living a life, believing in Jesus, and your body stops in this world. Your blood stops going through these veins. Your brain, everything. You in this physical realm cease to function. And this is where you and I are hung up. It's all about the physical. And Jesus says, listen, if a man dies, physical part, believing in me, he shall never die. It's just a door. Hey, I didn't know this party was going on. You got to go through the door, man. Jesus says a person believing in him, his blood stops flowing, which is the physical gateway into the new life. And you'll never die. He's also talking about you'll never see the grip of the grave. It'll never be dark and cold and empty and dead to be absent from the bodies, to be present with the Lord. Amen. We end with this. It's a song. I haven't sang it in years. I'm not going to sing it now. But at Calvary Costa Mesa, we sang this all the time on Sunday mornings. It was written in 1855. It's perfect doctrine. What a friend we have in Jesus, all our sins and griefs to bear. What a privilege to carry everything to God in prayer. Oh, what peace we often forfeit. Oh, what needless pain we bear. All because we do not carry everything to God in prayer.
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6: Hello, I'm Jerry Stewart, and this is One Moment in America. In 1787, our Constitutional Congress wrote our U.S. Constitution. And along with that Constitution, they wrote another document, a document worth noting. I'll tell you that story after this important message. When our founding fathers and the Constitutional Congress authored our U.S. Constitution, they began with a preamble to clearly lay out the goals and purposes of our U.S. government. In this preamble, it speaks of forming a perfect union, establishing justice, ensuring domestic tranquility, All important points that our leaders should be reminded of. But there's one other very important point to remember. The first three words, we the people, are the only three words capitalized in that entire document. Why? Because this nation is we the people. We drive the train. I'm Jerry Stewart, and that was One Moment in America.
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12: News this hour from Town Hall. I'm Jason Walker. The numbers and the devastation mind-boggling in Venezuela. After two huge earthquakes killing at least 235 people, nearly 4,500 injuries have now been reported. Hundreds more are missing and trapped and feared dead. In the meantime, the Trump administration, already on the scene with manpower, machines, and technology, United States sending huge amounts of food, water, and medical and tech supplies. AAA says 72 million Americans will be on the move ahead of America 250, the 4th of July celebrations, and more. As for getting there, nearly 5 million will go by train, 5 to 6 million will fly, and 61 million are expected to drive. The DEA asking the Justice Department's internal watchdog to investigate a whistleblower's claims DEA agents permitted hundreds of thousands of fentanyl pills to hit the streets of New Mexico. A lot of Americans today say they are getting scammed.
13: In a poll by the Associated Press and the NORC Center for Public Affairs Research, 58% of U.S. adults say that every day they receive text messages, phone calls, or online ads they suspect are scams. And about 30% say they've personally been scammed into giving away money or personal information. About 51% say they know someone personally who's been scammed. In a separate survey conducted by Gallup and the Stop Scam Alliance, people who say they or someone they know who's been scammed have lost more than $500. But Gallup says 75% said they never reported getting scammed because they thought it wouldn't make a difference in getting their money back. Donna Water, Washington.
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12: Lighthouse Historical Association President Stuart McLaren says the nonprofit group paid $7 million at auction for the Norman Rockwell sketches that once hung in the West Wing.
15: It was so important to have them, because if they were lost to an offshore bidder or someone for a private collection, they would be lost forever. And since they had been seen by the eyes of so many presidents and first ladies and senior White House staff, and important visitors from around the world, we wanted the American people to see them.
12: For more than 40 years, sketches by Rockwell of scenes from the White House visitors' lobby graced the walls of the West Wing. Every president from Jimmy Carter to Donald Trump had seen them. The four 1940s-era sketches titled So You Want to See the President showed people from all walks of life waiting to see President Roosevelt. Breaking news and analysis, townhall.com. The Supreme Court striking down a law in Hawaii that required people to get permission to carry guns in places like stores and hotels.
16: The decision is the High Court's latest ruling backing Second Amendment rights. The Trump administration opposed the law, arguing Hawaii violated constitutionally protected rights by effectively banning firearms from a wide range of places generally open to the public. Hawaii said the 2023 measure was aimed at protecting the rights of property owners. The decision does not stop businesses from taking their own steps to ban guns on their property. Rich Thomason, Washington.
12: Well, the man who admitted setting a Virginia councilman on fire has been sentenced to 40 years in prison. The man claims he was motivated by an alleged affair.
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0: If you are in Christ, God has begun a work in you. So what is it that he's doing with you? Alistair Begg walks us through the Bible's answer to that question today on Truth for Life as he examines God's purpose for every believer's life, his process of fulfilling it, and his promise that helps us persevere in every circumstance.
1: But I want to think with you this morning about the thesis, if you like, for the week, that it is the purpose of God to conform us to the image of his Son. And that's why we began in these verses in Romans chapter 8. If there is a good work that God has begun, which he promises to bring to completion at the day of Jesus Christ, and if that work is the work of salvation in all of its multifaceted dimensions, where would it be possible for us to reduce it, if you like, at least in our thinking, so that if somebody said to us, what is it that God is doing with you since he has apparently, by your testimony, made you one of his children? Is there something that we could actually say that would summarize the work of God? I suggest to you that there is. We could answer in the strength of the scriptures themselves and say, what God is doing is making me more like Jesus. For that, as you will see here from the 29th verse, is God's eternal purpose. His purpose from all of eternity, those he foreknew, he predestined, notice, to be conformed to the likeness of his Son, to be shaped like his Son, to be molded into the very characteristics of Jesus. I'm not qualified to talk in these matters, but it is also suggested that couples, husbands and wives, married for a long time, become so interwoven with one another that it is not infrequent that they are asked if in actual fact they're brother and sister, because they've taken on so many characteristics of one another. It certainly would make some sense, wouldn't it? It would testify to the fact that we become like the company that we keep, that the presence that we engage in, the people that we spend time with, have an impact on us and we on them. That's why, incidentally, friendships formed are so important. That's why it is inevitable that we have to teach our young people, especially as they go into their teenage years, that friendships are seldom neutral. There are people in whose company it's easy to be good. There are people in whose company it's easy to be bad. And therefore, it is vitally important that we establish friendships that nurture and help and encourage and so on. Well, here we find that God, from all of eternity, is nurturing his children so that the children, those who are following after he who is the firstborn among many brothers and sisters, are actually being fashioned into the likeness of Jesus. Now, it is in light of that that I think we ought to study the verse, which is a far better known verse, which is a verse that precedes it, Romans 8, 28. And many of us would probably have neglected verse 29. It's a bit of a sticky verse. It raises all kinds of questions. And we tend to retreat into verse 28. And we know that in all things God works for the good of those who love him, who've been called according to his purpose. And we press that into all kinds of service. But it is actually verse 29 that helps us to understand the good towards which God is working. And what is that good? That we might be conformed to the image of his Son. In the King James Version, I think it is, and we know that all things work together for good, as if somehow or another the things that are working to good. I think the NIV is a better translation, don't you? And we know that in all things, God works for the good. It is God who is at work in and through all the different things and aspects of our life, and he works according to his good purpose. And so, for example, James, when he writes concerning the trials that come into our lives, writes about them in a way that is frankly staggering. He begins his letter, you will remember, "Consider it pure joy when you face trials of various kinds." When these trials come into your life, he says, do not resent them as intruders, but welcome them as friends. Why? Not because you're a masochist. Not because we rejoice when things are inherently and horribly difficult, but because of something that we know. And he says, we know that the testing of your faith develops perseverance, and perseverance must finish its work so that you may be mature and complete, not lacking anything. Well, when will that day dawn? I mean, hopefully we're a little more mature than we were last time we were together. A little more towards completion. But there are so many gaps and uncertainties. And that is why we recognize that there are lessons learned in those experiences, purposes that are accomplished in those experiences that aren't accomplished any other way. And I think many of us would testify to the fact that more spiritual progress has been made in our lives by way of disappointment and failure and tears than has actually been made in the realm of success and laughter. Not that we would go and seek these things out, but that we would recognize that Father knows best. That nothing is taking him by surprise. And that from all of eternity, in the ebb and flow of life, in that which we regard as good and bad, and sometimes horrible and impossible to deal with, in the challenges that we face that sometimes appear to never go away, in the experiences of unanswered prayer, or at least the answer comes back in a prolonged wait or in an apparent no, that still in the midst of all of that, God's eternal purpose is at work in the lives of his children. So that when we read Christian biography and we say to ourselves, what is God doing in the life of his children? What was he doing when they took their jackets and laid them down at the feet of a fellow called Saul of Tarsus? What was he doing in the life of Stephen? He was accomplishing his eternal plan to make Stephen just like Jesus. Doesn't seem right, does it? Especially not when we've been bred on the notion that the way that all of these things happen is in tranquility and in blessing and where everything's going fine. And aren't we having a wonderful time and isn't it a great day? Well, it is a lovely day, but I can guarantee you that I speak to a congregation this morning that is marked by all kinds of difficulties and challenges, by lives that are marked, if we were honest, by at least significant spells of quiet desperation. That if ever we were to come clean about what it is that we're pushing in our wheelbarrow, there would be so much that mitigates against this. What is it then gives us equilibrium? Well, to get up in the morning and to say, whether it's raining or sunny, whether I am frail or forceful, I thank you today, gracious God, that you are my Father. That in Jesus you have made me your child. That you have plans and purposes from all of eternity that you will definitely accomplish. And that today is another opportunity for me to make progress down that road. That's the first word this morning. It begins with P. It's the word purpose. The second word also begins with P, and it's the word process. And for this we go forward to 2 Corinthians chapter 3. Now the Lord is the Spirit, and where the Spirit of the Lord is, there is freedom. And we, who with unveiled faces, all reflect the Lord's glory, notice here the present continuous, are being transformed into what? Into his likeness. Okay? So it is God's eternal purpose, thus he predestined to be conformed to the image of his Son. That's his purpose in eternity. What is his purpose today? To continue the process. It is an ongoing process. And the context, and I'll need to leave you to read 2 Corinthians 3 for homework, but the context here is the contrast in between the reflected fading glory of the old covenant and the freedom to gaze upon the glory of God in the face of Jesus. Remember, it was said that Moses' face shone and he didn't know. That his face shone and he didn't know. His face shone even with the opportunity that he had. And what Paul says is if the face of Moses shone in that fading, dimming glory, surely the faces of those who are in Christ ought to really shine. Shine. Would anybody ever think that what is actually happening to us is that we are in the process of being conformed into the image of Jesus? You know, that when they come into our churches, they say, now there's a group of people where something's happening. I don't know what's happening to them, but they just shine. They are the shining people. There is a glory about them. There is something about them. I just read a biography of one of my favorite soccer players, and I'm excited about this soccer camp. Finally, we get some good sports into this place. But that was just a joke. But they, one of my favorite soccer players, and as he died as a young man in hospital in London, one of his sisters writing the biography, the girl was not a Christian, nor was this man. She talked about a nurse in the hospital looking after her brother during the night. And there was, she said, about this nurse, some strange aura, that there was something about her that she couldn't put her finger on. She came in one day, that is the sister, to find that there was a Bible beside her brother. The Bible was marked with Psalm 121, Psalm 23, Psalm 46, and so on. And when she inquired where the Bible came from, she discovered it came from the nurse. And when she asked the nurse why she put the Bible there, the nurse told her, because in the Bible I met Jesus. And then the sister said, and that's presumably why you shine the way you shine. You see, the work of the Holy Spirit is to turn our gaze towards the Lord Jesus. And as we look at Christ, so there is this reflection, a glory that is revealed in the gospel itself, the wonderful, freeing, transforming story in the gospel, that he died in our place to free us not only from the penalty of sin, as we have noted, but also from its power and its dominion. And that is why it is vital, loved ones, that we have a solid grasp of the gospel, so that we can preach the gospel to ourselves, as Jerry Bridges has reminded us most helpfully in one of his recent books, so that we can preach the gospel to ourselves every day. I don't think it would be surprising if I did a survey here and amongst an august group of individuals like this to discover that people said, well, you know, the gospel is something that gets you started. It's way in my past. I believed the gospel a long time ago, and I've moved on from then. Oh, I hope you haven't. I hope you preach the gospel to yourself today, because that's the only way you'll stay sane. That's the only way you'll make progress. Because when Satan tempts you to despair and tells you of the guilt within, what's your answer going to be? Upward I look and see him there who made an end to all my sin. That's the gospel. Our standing in Christ is unalterable. On our best week, we are no closer to God. On our worst week, we are no further from God. Because our standing with the Father is all in the righteousness of Christ. We are not put right with God on account of something done by us. Nor are we put right with God on account of something done in us. We are put right with God on account of something done for us. So that, as Luther said, in one realistic way, the gospel is all outside of us. Now, if you think about that, it makes perfect sense, doesn't it? Because if you set yourself up for a little inventory this morning, here I am Monday, and you say to yourself, now let me just do an inventory of how well I'm progressing. How's my prayer life? It, on a scale of 1 to 10, with 10 being high. What do you want to give yourself? You brave enough to give yourself a 4? There you go, 4. Okay, so you haven't even, we haven't even hit the 50% mark. All right? A scale of 1 to 10, witnessing in the speculator area ever since I got here, shining for Jesus and giving a word of testimony if the opportunity arises. Scale of 1 to 10, with 10 being high. Someone wants an 8? We need to wait for tomorrow. Tomorrow is about humility. The rest of us will be hard-pressed to give ourselves a 2. And so we could go down the inventory. Because our hearts condemn us, and justifiably so. Because if we constantly look within to see how well we're doing, as a basis of our standing with God, we will constantly feel that we have no standing with God. But when we realize that God's eternal purpose, which He is definitely going to complete, is to conform us to the image of His Son, and that the ongoing process in which we find ourselves engaged is that very self-same thing, that we are being transformed into the likeness of Jesus Christ. Notice it's in the passive as well. We are being transformed into His likeness. Well, is this passivity? No, but it is a reminder to us that this is a process that is spirit-endued and in which we are involved. We don't just sit back and let it happen. There are means of grace which God has provided, so that as we avail ourselves of the means of grace, we make progress. So, for example, when the writer of the Old Testament speaks prophetically of the Son, he says about the Son, that is Jesus, you have loved righteousness and hated wickedness. So I know that I am not making much progress in being conformed to the likeness of Jesus if I've determined that I'm going to love wickedness and hate righteousness. It just doesn't happen, you see. Because the grace of God that has appeared, Titus 2, teaches us to say no to ungodliness and all kinds of wickedness, and to live upright and self-controlled lives in this present age. The Spirit that teaches us through the Word enables us by His presence within us, but no more than God believes for us so that we might be saved, because He doesn't, we must believe in order that we might be saved. So the work of God within us to make us like Jesus is His work, in which He includes our endeavors. So, for example, in Philippians, work out your own salvation with fear and trembling. In other words, get up off your hind legs and let's get going. For it is God who is at work in you, both to will and to do of His good pleasure. The purpose from all of eternity, the process which is ongoing, and finally, the promise that keeps our chins up and allows us to keep heading in the right direction. 1 John chapter 3 and verse 2. Dear friends, now we are children of God. And what we will be has not yet been made known. It's okay to say, I don't know. Somebody came to the Apostle John after one of the services and said, the Apostle John, what are we going to be? He says, well, frankly, I don't know the answer to that question. I'm always very encouraged by the agnosticism that I find in the Bible. Dear friends, now we are the children of God, and what we will be, we don't know yet, because it hasn't been revealed in fullness. But we do know this, that when He appears, here's our phrase, we shall be like Him. Now, we are not to be surprised by that, because the very reason that God has saved us is in order that that might be true. That His purpose from all of eternity is that we would be conformed to the likeness of His Son. That what He's doing with us in the experience of our earthly pilgrimage is completing the process. And finally, even though we know what we are, a ragtag and bobtail gathering of people, with all our faults and all our foibles and our stumblings and our failings and so on, the fact of the matter is that when He appears, we will be like Him. The brevity of John in relationship to these things, I think, is quite striking. He tells us that Jesus will appear. He tells us that we will see him. And he tells us that we will be like him. Paul, interestingly, and you needn't turn to this, but Paul, when he talks about it in Philippians 3, you know, where he says our citizenship is in heaven and so on, he says in verse 21, who by the power that enables him to bring everything under his control will transform our lowly bodies so that they will be like his glorious body. And what he anticipates and he affirms is the fact that not only will we be like him, but we will be with him. In fact, you know, when he says, I really don't know whether I should leave or whether I should stay with you and so on, the fact of the matter is, he says, I don't know whether I should depart and be with Christ or stay with you for a little while longer. So for Paul, the anticipation is that we will be with him. For John, the anticipation is that we will be like him. And for all the rest, we can wait confidently and contentedly. Two children's songs as our close. I wish to be like Jesus, so humble and so kind. His words were always tender. His voice always divine. But no, I'm not like Jesus, as anyone can see. O Savior, come and help me and make me just like thee. And the final one, cleanse me from my sin, Lord, and put your power within, Lord, and take me as I am, Lord, and make me all your own, and keep me every day, Lord, in the narrow way, Lord, and make my heart your palace and your royal throne. Ethics is an exhortation to become what we're not. The call of Christianity is to become what we are. You are in Christ. Come on now. Let's be like Christ.
0: Listening to Truth for Life with Alistair Begg. I hope you're enjoying Alistair's exploration of the identity and work of Jesus in this series called To Know Christ. The better we know the Savior, the better prepared we are to dedicate our lives to pursuing God's glory. Today we are recommending a book that complements our current series. It's a book by Sinclair Ferguson. It's called Union with Christ, The Blessings of Being in Him. 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
3: You know you're a Christian. You go to church. You believe the Bible is true. But you also understand your weaknesses. Because there's a difference between believing in Jesus and actually following Him. Chuck Swindoll admits that he too has felt the gap between what he wanted and what God wanted. And today on Insight for Living, he'll show us exactly where that gap shows up and what it costs to close it. From the Gospel of John, Chuck brings a message that's direct, deeply personal, and impossible to forget. He titled it, The Cup That He Drank.
4: Our world is in a world of hurt. Days are dark in places of great importance in the eyes of people. But there's nothing more significant happening today than what is happening in this room, where we meet with the one who is exalted over all, above all, and his plan is working through all. The great temptation in this hour is to panic. Believers in Christ have no need to do such. Nothing is out of control because whatever happens to us passes first through the Father's hand. And by the way, He loves us. Father, thank you for that divine love that pervades and encompasses and envelops us. Thank you that it invaded this earth in the person of your Son. And for the first time, love was personified in a perfect model of life. Hear us, Lord, today when we say, whatever the cup, we will drink it. Whatever the cross, we will bear it. Whatever your will is, we want to be in it and walk through it, regardless of the times in which we live. They're all in your hands. And thank you for that reassurance. May that come through clearly today, our Father, as we focus our attention on the one who took our place at the most torturous means of death known to humanity. And he did it for us because he loved us. And we love you, Father, in Jesus' name. Everyone said, Amen.
3: 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Chuck titled today's message, The Cup That He Drank.
4: It takes a long time for many people to get really serious about their walk with Christ. Coming to know Christ is, in a point of time, a decision made for the Savior, where we receive the gift of eternal life by faith because of God's grace. And we come to Christ alone by faith alone. That's called conversion. It's the miracle of a moment. However, the process of becoming disciples is a journey. As Redpath calls it, it's the task of a lifetime. Now, what does becoming a disciple mean? It means becoming a close follower of Jesus Christ. I know of no more clear and concise section of Scripture on discipleship, in few words, than Luke 9:22-24. The Son of Man must suffer many things, be rejected by the elders and chief priests and scribes, be killed and be raised up on the third day. Look closely. The Son of Man must suffer many things. Do you read crushing in that? He should. The Son of Man must be crushed, which will include being rejected by the elders and chief priests and scribes. And in his case, it meant being killed and be raised up on the third day. Verse 23, and he was saying to them all, so to all the people standing with him, all those men, if anyone wishes to come after me, let him deny himself, take up his cross daily, follow me. Stop right there. Notice it's a condition, if anyone. It's a choice. let him deny himself. Second, take up his cross daily.
5: He would add that, wouldn't he? Daily. Daily.
4: But first, the cross. Last time we were together, we learned that it's a symbol of death. So obscene, it didn't even fit proper conversations around the table in a Roman home. You wouldn't think of putting an electric chair in a small piece of jewelry and hanging it around your neck. But that's what you do when you put a cross around your neck. It's the most torturous, shameful, humiliating form of death ever devised by humanity. It's a symbol of saying no to myself, putting to death my will. Spiritually speaking, the cross represents a deliberate decision to abandon one's own desires, preferences, and plans, and to live with the pain that that entails. All of the adjustments, all of the, if I may use the word, all of the consequences. And we're to do it daily. Daily. When God wants to do an impossible task, he takes an impossible person and he crushes him with the reminders like this. Truth be told, some of you are on a maddening pursuit to please yourself. That's why you chose the career you chose. That's why you're jealous when someone else is promoted over you. That's why you are offended when someone asks you to give up your rights here for the greater good. That's why suffering is such an interruption. And that's why lingering illness is so irritating. You're not able to get about what you planned. Stop. Stop all that. A disciple says, I am here for the long haul, regardless of what it may mean. And if it means ultimately my death, I am in it for death. You say, well, that's a crazy way to live. Well, that's why the ranks are thin. That's why you don't meet many disciples. That's why Jim Elliot could say, when he realized that it could mean death, and it did, in his and four of his friends reached the Alka Indians with the claims of Christ, he is no fool who gives what he cannot keep to gain what he cannot lose. That statement, by the way, was part of the process of changing my life. When my orders were cut and I was told I was to go to Okinawa, even though the Marine enlisting officer had promised me I'd never have to go overseas, liar that they are, little did I know it would have anything to do with my spiritual growth. It had everything to do with my change in life. Everything changed. And it was crushing to leave my wife. It was crushing to move 8,000 miles away from my family. I get no credit for it. The government paid for it. It was the president's idea or somebody up there. No, not really. It was a plan of God for me. God knew I needed no other crutch but himself. And in the loneliness and the emotional torture of 16 months in Southeast Asia, my whole life was turned around. I never had known such a walk with Christ as I developed there up to that point in my life. Took the crushing. The daily, daily reminders. You're not in it for yourself, bud. You're in it for me. And it says, and then follow me. Deny yourself. Take up your cross daily. Follow me. It means to obey. It means to emulate. To follow the leader regardless of the sacrifice. Remember when you were a kid, you played follow the leader? Do kids play follow the leader anymore? I remember years ago, way back when the Earth's crust was cooling, I was small and I had a lot of buddies around, and one guy would be the leader. And I mean, he would take us in the most unbelievable, he'd jump off places. I'd say, no, wait, then you're out. So I had to jump off because I'm a follow the leader. That was back when I was following klutzes who did all kinds of crazy things. But you can trust him. But you can be sure there'll be risk involved. You can be certain that as your decision to move from the outer circle to the inner circle and become one of those close followers, and by the way, the ranks are still thin, always will be. Always will be. Many more believers than there are close followers. Because we don't want to obey anyone else. We want our own way. John R.W. Stott writes this, Jesus gave no encouragement whatever to thoughtless applicants for discipleship. Thousands of men and women every year are still undertaking to follow Christ without ever pausing to reflect on the cost of that enterprise. They have allowed themselves to become somewhat involved, enough to be respectable, but not enough to be uncomfortable. I'll get specific. You have a fine career. You are middle age. You and your family. Let's put you in a situation where you're

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5: You need to be returning to school, get further education, go to seminary and get that graduate degree so that you are then, for the rest of your life, equipped to help others grow deeply. Maybe you should go to the mission field. Maybe you should serve him in cross-cultural context somewhere. Let's say you go to work the next day and you say to your buddy, "Hey, I'm going to become a missionary." Don't count on, "That is fantastic. How wonderful a decision." They're going to say, "Are you nuts?" You know why? Because they're not disciples. They're in it for themselves. And they envy you because you make more than they do. And it's all about you, of course, except in their case, it's all about them. But what does that mean? Do the math. It means you leave a very secure position. Probably means you move to another part of the country. It means you live in a situation that is not the kind of comfort you have enjoyed before. It means your income is reduced considerably. It means your partner may have to go to work to make that happen. It means you will now enter the ranks of the unfamiliar. You will now be exposed to information you have never heard before or studied, and you are following Christ. That happened in my life. It's happened in the lives of a number of people listening right now. Now, ideally, your partner is with you in that journey. One of my favorite questions when I meet brand new seminary students and they come to the church to visit and they'll say, "Hi, we're first year students." And they always have that look about them, a little bit bewildered. So I invariably will look, in case this is a man that introduces himself, I'll look at his wife and I'll say, "What do you think about that?" I get some very interesting answers these days. Very interesting. Sometimes it's just like out of the textbook. This is the fulfillment of our dream. Other times I'll hear, "I'm not so sure." And that makes for a very difficult process of years. Maybe the man acted too quickly in his decision, and perhaps wisdom would say, "Let's spend some time working this through with your wife so that she's on board with you." Having partners where one is a disciple and one is not is a pretty difficult way to live. Pretty difficult. That's just one application that comes to mind. You see, God specializes in this sort of thing as he brings us from the ranks of general believers, those who know Christ. When they die, we're going to go to heaven. We're sure of that. We know Sunday comes, we want to be a part of the worship service. Yep. Well, we understand that. Yep. But just don't let it get in my way. When you become a disciple, it gets in your way. Suddenly you move from the ranks of the complacent to the committed. Turn to John chapter 18. Will you do that? John 18. I often speak to folks who are without Christ. For the next few minutes, I want to speak mainly to you and only to you who know the Lord. I want to speak to you who are in the broad, wide circle. You've come to Christ, but chances are good you've not entered into a seriousness in your walk. And that's a sad fact. In fact, it grieves the Holy Spirit. Because it doesn't mean you have to enter ministry. It means that Christ enters the throne room of your life and takes charge, whatever that may mean, wherever you must follow him. Now, this is a threatening situation here. The setting, verses 1 to 3, it is very serious. They've had the last meal together, Jesus and his followers. The upper room teaching is over. It's not included here.

In fact, it just says in verse 1 of when Jesus had finished these words, no doubt referring to his teaching in that Last Supper as well as his prayer as he's on his way to the Garden of Gethsemane just before he's taken under arrest. His prayer to the Father is completed. He and his 11 remain together, and they're making their way to the Garden of Gethsemane. They cross a brook called the Kidron Valley. It's an immensely emotional time as they get to Gethsemane, where the fight is on. That's where the battle took place. The battle in Jesus' own mind was not at the cross. It was at Gethsemane. People don't think about that enough. It's at Gethsemane he prays, let this cup pass from me. If it's possible, Father, let it be another way. Let there be some other journey but the cross. Nevertheless, listen to the words of a disciple, if I may. Not my will, but yours be done. Not my way, but your way, Lord. Not my plan, but your plan. That's the setting. A.T. Robertson says, the hour was late and the strain had been severe. But Jesus pleads for a bit of human sympathy as he wrestled with his Father. It did not seem too much to ask. He was on his face, not his knees. The figure of the cup can only mean the approaching death. Now the Master is about to taste the bitter dregs in the cup of death for the sin of the world. That's the context. Verse 4. Knowing all the things that were coming upon him. By the way, in the distance, he can hear the clatter of the swords and the chains and the sight of the torches flickering in the darkness. If you've been to Gethsemane, you know it's a small place, and an approaching crowd would be easy to detect, and they were on their way to get him. Verse 3 concludes, they came with lanterns and torches and weapons. Why? They expected a fight. What they didn't realize is the fight was over. He'd accepted the cup. But they didn't know that. So Jesus, knowing all things were coming upon him, look at the surprising surrender. Whom do you seek? Now, normally if a group is coming after a criminal, the criminal doesn't say, hey, who are you guys looking for? In their eyes, he was the criminal. But to their amazement, he says, whom do you seek? Look at this. They say, Jesus the Nazarene. He said, I am he. Judas was also standing with him. And when he said to them, verse 6, I am he, they drew back and fell to the ground. We would say it blew them away. Why isn't he running? Why isn't there an argument? Why isn't he bargaining with us? I am he. You don't do those things when you're a close follower. If I may use those words for our Savior, he has finished the fight. Remarkable things occur when the fight is finished and a surprise plan unfolds. You accept it. You don't resist it. One of the benefits of being crushed is that you learn slowly but surely that there's a better plan, and resisting it is not a good thing.

0: He has finished the fight. When your will finally stops wrestling with God's will, something remarkable happens. Not weakness, not defeat, but freedom. Chuck Swindoll calls it the benefit of being crushed, and he knows it firsthand. There's a lot more in this message, and we'll hear some closing comments from Chuck in just a moment, so stay with us. This is Insight for Living. Today's program features message number 6 in Chuck's 12-part study on the attributes of God. He titled this series, How Great is Our God? 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Well, Chuck, we're coming up on another milestone here at Insight for Living. On June 30th, we close the books on another ministry year, and we step into our 48th year of ministry. At moments like these, it's imperative to remain laser-focused on the one we serve.
1: When Paul arrived in Corinth, he was fresh off a rough stretch. He'd just come from Athens, where the philosophers basically laughed him off the Areopagus. If you've ever poured everything you had into something and watched people shrug and walk away, and if you've ever had a message fall completely flat, you know something of how Paul felt stepping into Corinth. And what did he decide? Quoting now, "I determined to know nothing among you except Jesus Christ and Him crucified." He didn't concoct a new strategy, not a better presentation, not something more sophisticated, more polished, more likely to impress the intellectuals, just the cross. Here's what 60-plus years of preaching has taught me. The moment I start trying to be impressive, I've already missed the point. The goal has never been for you to walk away thinking, what a great communicator. It's for you to walk away thinking, what a great Savior. There's a world of difference between those two. That's the heartbeat of Insight for Living. Always has been, always will be. 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Would you give today? The cross is worth it, my friend.
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9: News this hour from Town Hall. I'm Jason Walker. The numbers and the devastation mind-boggling in Venezuela after two huge earthquakes killing at least 235 people. Nearly 4,500 injuries have now been reported. Hundreds more are missing and trapped and feared dead. In the meantime, the Trump administration already on the scene with manpower, machines, and technology. United States sending huge amounts of food, water, and medical and tech supplies. AAA says 72 million Americans will be on the move ahead of America 250, the 4th of July celebrations, and more. As for getting there, nearly 5 million will go by train, 5 to 6 million will fly, and 61 million are expected to drive. The DEA asking the Justice Department's internal watchdog to investigate a whistleblower's claims. DEA agents permitted hundreds of thousands of fentanyl pills to hit the streets of New Mexico. A lot of Americans today say they are getting scammed.
10: In a poll by the Associated Press and the NORC Center for Public Affairs Research, 58% of U.S. adults say that every day they receive text messages, phone calls, or online ads they suspect are scams. And about 30% say they've personally been scammed into giving away money or personal information. About 51% say they know someone personally who's been scammed. In a separate survey conducted by Gallup and the Stop Scam Alliance, people who say they or someone they know who's been scammed have lost more than $500. But Gallup says 75% said they never reported getting scammed because they thought it wouldn't make a difference in getting their money back. Donna Warner, Washington.
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9: Lighthouse Historical Association President Stuart McLaren says the nonprofit group paid $7 million at auction for the Norman Rockwell sketches that once hung in the West Wing.
12: It was so important to have them, because if they were lost to an offshore bidder or someone for a private collection, they would be lost forever. And since they had been seen by the eyes of so many presidents and first ladies and senior White House staff, and important visitors from around the world, we wanted the American people to see them.
9: For more than 40 years, sketches by Rockwell of scenes from the White House visitors' lobby graced the walls of the West Wing. Every president from Jimmy Carter to Donald Trump had seen them. The four 1940s-era sketches titled So You Want to See the President showed people from all walks of life waiting to see President Roosevelt. Breaking news and analysis, townhall.com. The Supreme Court striking down a law in Hawaii that required people to get permission to carry guns in places like stores and hotels.
13: The decision is the High Court's latest ruling backing Second Amendment rights. The Trump administration opposed the law, arguing Hawaii violated constitutionally protected rights by effectively banning firearms from a wide range of places generally open to the public. Hawaii said the 2023 measure was aimed at protecting the rights of property owners. The decision does not stop businesses from taking their own steps to ban guns on their property. Rich Thomason, Washington.
9: Well, the man who admitted setting a Virginia councilman on fire has been sentenced to 40 years in prison. The man claims he was motivated by an alleged affair between his wife and the councilman. Victim suffered burns over 60% of his body. More on these stories, townhall.com.
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0: 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Everything you need to know about the top headlines of the day and a perspective that will give you some eternity to it. 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It's Kevin McCullough, Monday through Friday, on That Kevin Show. And now, from the Connors and Sullivan Broadcast Studios, the man who is not what he wants to be, but is way grateful that he's not who he used to be, here.
1: It's That Kevin Show. We've got a lot to get to. And friends, I'm going to keep harping on something that, you know, the president did yesterday. I was on Newsmax last night with Bill Spadia filling in for Mr. Henry. And at the end of the night, I still believe just as strongly today as I did yesterday that there is something very important happening with the president's shutting down the House and Senate passage of the housing legislation so that the most important thing can get passed. And I don't know why leader John Thune is being the way he's being in the Senate. I was hopeful that he would be a stronger leader. I was hopeful that he would have a stronger idea of how to whip votes in his conference. What I'm basically learning is that we are watching fecklessness take a back seat to leadership, and I don't like that. I want Senator Thune to explain to his caucus, especially, but to also modern sense common sense Democrats, that by avoiding an easy vote on an 80-20 issue with the electorate, that he is the embodiment of establishment dysfunction that elected President Trump in the first place. The reason why he won the last three elections is because of this type of behavior from John Thune. And the president understands that with the rise of the communists in New York, with the rise of the Marxists in California, you're going to have wherever you can actually put partisanship in control and have one party rule, you're going to have people that rig the system. So you're going to have election months instead of election day. And there'll be no cutoff for when ballots need to be in by. They'll just keep counting and counting and counting and counting and counting. And the president, by doing what he's done in the last 24 hours, has made an enormous statement of just how hard he's willing to fight to make sure we get clean and fair elections. And he's got an ally or two that are doing something about it. Congresswoman Anna Paulina Luna says that the House will hold up every piece of legislation until the Save America Act passes on their side of the representative bodies. The Senate, all the pressure's coming down on Senator Thune and the Republicans and the few common sense Democrats that we can. And John Fetterman's willing to vote with us on this. This is an 80-20 issue. Democrats, independents, and Republicans all want it. But Congresswoman Luna was asked some very pointed questions, and I thought gave some good answers earlier today.
2: We've been a long supporter of the Save America Act. We know the issues in the Senate with the few senators that are not voting for it. Why shut the floor down? What's the game here?
3: So they're not going to be able to do it in reconciliation. The Senate sent over a bill, and the House leadership actually suspended our rules, meaning they changed it to where they knew they didn't have the votes on this parliamentary procedure because there is a group of Republicans, rightfully so, they're saying that we're not going to pass the Senate legislation for their midterm, you know, campaign promises to their people because we know that they're lying on the back end and not passing an 80-20 issue that the American people, whether you're Democrat, Republican, or independent, overwhelmingly want. And so in us shutting down the floor, A, it's showing that they're not going to be able to get done what they want to get done. And I really applaud the president for saying that he's not going to sign it into law. I think that he reserves the right to veto. And either which way, you can see that Thune is kind of squirming right now. Now, I want to warn the American people that you cannot place Save America Act on reconciliation. It's not possible to be done. So we're not drinking the Kool-Aid on that. Unless the Senate decides to fire the parliamentarian, nothing will change. And so they don't get to go home and say that they're getting wins for the American people when they're not even able to deliver on an 80-20 issue.
2: What's going on in terms of that judge that ruled that you cannot require proof of citizenship to register to vote? Does that play into the fact that there could be a legal challenge on the Save America Act?
3: Maybe, but it doesn't mean that you don't do anything. And I think that it should be right for the courts to actually rule this. Every other country in the world, for the most part, requires voter ID. You have to have literally, I mean, you saw at the Barack Obama library, you have to have an ID to get in. And yet they're saying that it's racist. I mean, that's so entirely tone deaf. Here, I'm Hispanic. I'm a female. I'm a veteran. I literally check all the boxes. I'm not dumb. I can figure out how to get proof of, you know, citizenship and also voter ID to go vote. So it's just, it's a retarded argument.
2: And what do you think of the senators who are the holdouts on the Save America Act? Why do you think they're not getting behind this in the Senate and pushing it forward?
3: Well, there's zero reason, because 80%, as CNN had stated, want this to be done. Okay? So there's no reason. I would start looking into who they're taking money from and if it's a corruption issue. But what I will say is that if Thune would embrace the talking filibuster, change the parliamentarian, we could get it done. And he's not. So you should ask yourself, why is a Senate Republican not doing his job? The president's been very clear. The president did the right thing by removing the signing. He's not playing these games anymore, and I'm going to fully back him, and I have the votes to do it.
1: All right, so that's Congresswoman Ana Luna, and she's going to keep the House from being able to conduct business until this is addressed. And friends, this may be the fight of the lifetime when it comes to the most important political issue of our time. If you do not have an election that you trust, there is no use in even having elections. If you cannot trust the verification of who's voting, and if you cannot demonstrate that you have integrity in that process, there's nothing about the process that's worth holding on to. That's genuinely true. And that's why a housing bill that may or may not help people, an interest rate, other things, none of that matters. The people that are supposedly passing laws may not even be lawfully elected to pass them. And this is why the president is so determined to see this happen. And I back him 1,000% on this. This is not something that persecutes one group of people over another. Every voter demographic, Democrat, Independents, Republicans, all say that voter ID is a starter. It's 80% of the country wants it, whichever political party you're in. And there's no other way of putting it. This is an issue literally that Senator Thune is, for whatever reason, maybe it's because Mitch McConnell doesn't like Trump. Maybe it's because there are just people that are cranky in the Senate and they don't want to see the president get a win. This will be one of the most monumental things he accomplishes when this passes, because it will save the future of elections. Elections will be much harder to play games with. And that's why people are fighting it so hard. That's why politicians are fighting it so hard. They like rigging the game. They like having the original count going on and on and on and on for weeks until you just somehow miraculously find enough votes to rub the Republican right out of the race. You just saw it happen in California. The whole nation watched it happen in 2020. We now have proof in the state of Georgia that it happened. You gotta have only citizens voting, and only citizens who are registered to vote should be voting. And every voter should be able to prove who they are. It's just the starting. It's the bare minimum. Kevin McCullough coming right back. It's That Kevin Show.
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0: Show yet to come. Lots of news and breaking stuff to talk about. And, you know, the Supreme Court's supposed to be handing stuff down. We're going to hopefully get to cover some of that before the day is done. But Andrew Columbia is back with us in our segment called How Do We Live? And this is the segment where we stop everything else and we ask this big question before we move on to anything else. And that is very simply, how do we live if we are people of Jesus, if we are God's people? How do we live in a culture that dislikes him, sometimes hates him, sometimes is hostile towards him, also his word, and sometimes us? How do we go about constructing our life so that we are on mission, doing the gospel, and doing what is most beneficial for those around us? That's kind of the questions that we're asking in these segments each day. And we've been in Romans 13 this week, and Andrew is the senior pastor at Mount Carmel Bible Church in Mount Carmel, New York. Andrew, former NYPD as well. Government relating to the believer and the believer relating to government is always seemingly a controversial subject. I was just on a call yesterday with some staff members who are talking to some pastors about becoming partners with the show, and there's actually pastors that are a little bit afraid of talking about public policy or some of the things that our culture faces. But the church is meant to be salty, aren't we?
1: 100%.
0: So that brings us to verse 4 today.
1: Yeah, Kevin, let's dive right in. Looking forward to it.
0: Go ahead.
1: All right, Romans 13:4, for he is God's servant to you for good. But if you do wrong, you should be afraid, for he does not carry the executioner's sword for nothing. He is God's servant, an avenger who brings punishment on the wrongdoer. So what's the key thought there? I read it from the Amplified Version. It means this, that the civil authority is God's servant to you for good, but also an avenger who brings punishment on the wrongdoer. And you mentioned something earlier, Kevin, about the culture of our nation and especially the younger generation. Do they understand authority correctly and what it means to be corrected and to have someone in a position over you that has the ability to lead you in that right direction? That's important, and I think that's a problem with the culture today.
0: Well, so we're always wanting to be relevant, and on a practical matter, Andrew, there's this element that we can have the right mindset. We can, in our heart, say we're going to harbor the right feeling and desire to do the right thing. It is another thing for us to actually live this out. And as it pertains to today's verse, sometimes I feel like government doesn't want to do what is good for me. And I agree that we should, you know, if we choose to do wrong, criminals should fear justice. But I don't consider that a bad thing. Like, I think that fear is a restraining power against evil expanding in our culture. And when we understand our proper relationship to law and to the legal authorities and to the government, we actually make society safer and I think more godlike in the process. Am I just completely out to lunch on this?
1: No, I think you're right on target, Kevin. I think that's so important that we understand. And yes, you know, I think the overarching theme here, though, again, the word is always the foundational blueprint for the believer, is that it's part of God's restraining order against chaos. I mean, even though not all governmental authority has good motives and intents, maybe we can question it. A lot of people do on a regular basis. God is the one who established it. And that's why even in throughout chapter 13 of Romans, he says that people in leadership are God's ministers. And again, let's reflect on the fact that Paul wrote this during the Roman Empire and the reign of Nero.
0: Right.
1: So, I mean, that's pretty clear about divine order and the reason for governmental authority, the way it's being purposed and phrased here in scripture in the proper context.
0: Let's look at a few other insights that you've highlighted here about this verse in particular. The word servant. I ran my oldest son to camp today where he's serving as a counselor. And we were talking about how the counselors in training are not allowed to be commanded by the counselors to help them with tasks. And I said, You know, if you are a servant leader to the counselors in training, they'll voluntarily want to help you with tasks. And I was talking about the idea of servant leadership, but that word servant is used a lot. Paul uses it a lot. Jesus used it a lot. This is an important concept for us, but he actually calls government, the civil authority, God's servant to us. What does he mean with that word here?
1: Yeah, that's great. Again, from the Greek, the word means a minister, an attendant, one who serves with a purpose. And that is so important that we understand God's moral purposes, again, which we mentioned several times already, by protecting good and restraining evil. You know, I think when it comes to biblical framework, Christians fall short in concepts. In other words, when someone would ask me this question, what does it mean to be a Christian? How would I answer that? How would I respond? What does the Bible teach us about that? I use three words when someone asks me, what does it mean to be a Christian? Well, it means that I'm an ambassador for the kingdom of God. I represent the kingdom. I'm a steward. Everything I own belongs to God, and I steward it for his purposes, and I'm a servant. I'm called to serve others. Jesus modeled servant leadership at its best. Paul follows Jesus. He says, follow me as I follow Christ. We see this model in Scripture, and I think understanding the proper framework of our identity as Christians gives us better insight to using this text properly and applying it to our lives. Because, you know, when we read Scripture, it's not just information, it's revelation that we are to apply to our lives. So how do we apply it? You know, read, reflect, respond upon it, and apply it. That's important. So it's that biblical blueprint and framework that we need to grab hold of as our identity in Christ. That's how I see it.
0: Yeah. Verse 4 also says that for those who do wrong, God himself does not carry the executioner's sword for nothing. I mean, that sounds intimidating. It's supposed to.
1: Yeah, absolutely. I mean, sword is makira, a short sword, a symbol of real enforcement. Authority without consequence becomes suggestion. And that's so important. You know, I was a police officer. I wore a uniform, a badge, a gun. I had a belt with different pieces of equipment on that belt. That uniform, that authority had power to be executed that went along with it. So it's important that we understand that governing authorities do have power.
0: And again, that's one of those forces that restrains bad and helps good prosper. But you also go on to say that the civil servant is also God's servant. The verse says, an avenger who brings punishment. Now, an avenger, you know, I immediately think of Captain America and Iron Man.
1: Right.
0: This isn't far off from that, actually, is it?
1: No. Absolutely not. Why do people love these type of characters? Because they see the justice prevailing in the midst of great evil. And that word avenger in the Greek is eidikos, which means one who executes justice or penalty. So Paul's saying that government has a legitimate role in punishing evil. It's important that we understand that. A lot of people don't have that framework or mindset when it comes to government. But that's what Paul is teaching us here through this verse. So God gives government authority to reward what is good, restrain what is evil, and preserve civil order. Without divine order, there's always chaos.
0: And chaos is where the enemy thrives. So let me ask you this. All your years on the force, and now you're in the pulpit. There's always these debates that people that I think are more theoretical and insulated in their style of living than most of us like to have. You know, they sit in their ivory towers. They discuss theories of law enforcement and laws and so forth. Does the enforcement of law truly help reduce crime?
1: In my perspective, from my experience as a police officer and pastor and chaplain, absolutely. And again, you know, we see in Scripture, there's examples of the Roman centurion, who was someone in authority who governed over people who were not his own people. He governed over Jews. But because of the way he exercised his authority in a good way, honoring their God, we see that they came under his authority and served him well.
0: Yeah.
1: So when you know how to use authority correctly and you stand for justice and righteousness, there is responsibility, power, and execution that is exhibited through that. That's through my experience.
0: Well, you actually say when government protects life and punishes crime and defends the innocent and promotes justice, it is operating within its God-given lane. And that might be a very pagan government that doesn't even acknowledge him. But if they're doing those things, they're doing God's will for the people because it is the right thing. All right, we've got a lot more to get to on tomorrow's big weekend, week-ending edition of How Do We Live. We'll look at verse 5. But Andrew Columbia, thank you for all that you've done this week. We appreciate it.
1: Thank you, Kevin. It's been a pleasure.
0: You got it. Kevin McCullough coming right back from Times Square. Don't go away. Stick around.
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6: How would you describe the state of happiness, the state of being truly content? Well, I like a definition of happiness I read that says happiness is a way station between too little and too much. To me, that suggests a person is happiest when he is focused on very important goals in life and has just what he needs to accomplish them. The Apostle Paul had a similar perspective when he said he had learned the secret of being content, whether he had little or had a lot. 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

0: welcome back. Kevin McCullough, glad to have you with us.
1: We have much to get to on the show. In fact, coming up top of the next hour, I've got another headline that really should have been bantied far and wide. It wasn't, but I will, because I think it's that important. So if that's a little bit of a hint, a mystery, come join us. As we're kicking off a brand new week, I just want you to remember the kids in the Agile Tree camping program. And I'm asking for your help. I'm asking for your help to bless the child. I'm asking for your help to bless the mom and dad. The moms and dads in this scenario are interesting because they're obviously flawed people. They ended up in prison. But they're also seeking redemption in that they have gone through the prison fellowship discipleship program, the Bible study program, and upon completion of that, they have been given the opportunity to nominate their child for a week of camp. Now, not all prisoners do it. Some have a lot of shame still attached to what they're dealing with, and they don't. But the parents that have specifically nominated their children because there's two things that they want out of this. They want their child to find the same Jesus that they have found, and they want their child to know that their mom and dad have thought of them. And the only way that they get to have Angel Tree Camp, these kids, is if mom and dad do this. Please go to thatkevinshow.com. 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There's no random company out there looking for, you know, children of convicts that are just putting people on buses and sending them to camp. This is a very personal, one-on-one, parent-to-child gift that you get to facilitate in the process of your gift. And I just want you to imagine what it's like to join my campaign and send prisoners' kids for a week of fun, fresh air, Christ-centered activities, life transformation in terms of recreation, but relationships, counselors, fellow campers. So go to thatkevinshow.com, click on the Angel Tree banner at the top. In the short time I've been telling you about it, we've sent over 57 children to camp this month. But I've got about another 100 and a couple still waiting. Every year, Angel Tree Camp gets these kids out of bed, out of bad neighborhoods, and away from gangs and drugs, and whisks them out into the fresh air. They get to experience what it is to be around Christian counselors and adults and people that are wise. And they so desperately need this interaction. The transformation that can happen in only 1 week of camp is really heartwarming. And you're wondering how much impact your donation might have. Well, listen to the words of a friend from fellow Prison Fellowship. David Moy is one of the people at Prison Fellowship. And he had these thoughts about what it means.
2: You know, I gave my life to Christ when I was a teenager at a Christian camp, so I personally know the power of what God can do at camp. I mean, you can only do three things with your money. You can spend it, you can save it, or you can give it. And I think giving it to an Angel Tree camping scholarship is going to be the best week of somebody's year. It's going to be a break from chaos that they wouldn't otherwise have. And that's money well given, money well spent.
1: I really think it is. If you're talking about return on investment in terms of the amount of change and impact you have on the life of the child, a scholarship funded by a gift from you will bless one kid with an entire week of Angel Tree Camp. 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The camping season is upon us. 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And once again, thatkevinshow.com, the Angel Tree banner. It's at the top. It's animated, so it looks like a little cartoon. Just click on that. Click through. 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
6: In the War of 1812, our nation fought and won America's religious freedom. 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
5: In the right direction. But there are still states that are not. There are still municipalities that are choosing to be obstinate about this. And Neerjit Deshpande rejoins us from the Independent Women's Forum to discuss all of this. Neerjit, it's good to see you. You were telling me in the break that the problem now is New Mexico. What are the New Mexican state authorities doing?
6: Yeah, so New Mexico has all sorts of policies, as many blue states do, that, you know, essentially allow schools and in some ways almost not quite mandate, but quasi-mandate them to just let the school trans kids behind parents' backs. You have these sorts of policies on the books that allow schools to just get away with that sort of thing. And then, you know, you also have just a failure to protect women's spaces, a failure to protect girls' spaces, a failure to protect children. And ultimately, I mean, the schools there are really not doing well to begin with. They are ranked at the very, very bottom in education. So you have to wonder, you know, why are the schools focusing on transing kids and, you know, promoting this ridiculous ideology when they should be teaching kids how to read and focusing on that?
5: As someone who watches education closely across the country, what is your answer to that question? Why are they doing it? What would they say is the reason for emphasizing that, using state resources on that, using time and money on that, as opposed to helping their kids do better on reading and writing and science and history?
6: I think it's ideology. I think it's that there's a few committed ideologues sitting in these schools. I don't think most teachers are activists. I don't think most teachers are even necessarily hyper-liberal. I don't think most constituents agree. In fact, Independent Women has done a lot of polling that shows that, you know, most New Mexicans do not want kids transed without parental consent in schools. But what's happening is that, you know, you have a small minority of activists, and those activists just control everything. They dominate everything. I mean, I don't know if you saw the New York elections a couple of days ago.
5: Yes.
6: Yeah. Sadly, I mean, all these.
5: I lived through them. Yes.
6: Oh, yeah. Yeah. You're. Yeah. I mean, it's crazy, right? Like, you have these insane socialists being elected to power, or almost elected. I think there are some primaries that are effectively going to go to Democrats in the fall. But you have these completely insane people. And I mean, the majority of New Yorkers didn't vote for that. Right. You know, you actually, it's there's still a lot of normal people who don't want that, who don't want crazy socialists running everything. But unfortunately, they're loud, and whoever's loudest wins. And I think that's really what's happened in New Mexico.
5: But at some point, Neerjit, there's got to be like a baseline of fact that we all start with. And the truth is, you can't change a chromosome that is coded the way it's coded. And whatever else you do to the body, however else you want to change it, the chromosome itself, you cannot change. And at the end of the day, that's what determines who and what we are.
6: Yeah, I entirely agree. And I mean, I think we are unfortunately a post-fact society. We're also increasingly a post-literate society, which, you know, people, you know, I mean, New Mexico is certainly not doing a good job at that either. You know, it's not. I'm from Massachusetts.
5: Keep the kids stupid and keep the population uneducated, and then we can do whatever we want to them.
6: I don't even know if it's that. I don't think it's even that deliberate. I just think, you know, I mean, I'm from Massachusetts, which actually does have very good schools, despite them being like off the rails crazy. And so one thing I've noticed is that people have just gotten, I mean, more dumbed down, even very, very smart people. And I don't just mean like credentialed people. I mean, people who I actually consider intelligent, who do know things about the world, who do read, who do, you know, like we're good people. But this ideology, it's so brain rotting. I think ultimately, you know, you're told to just not believe your life.

0: flying eyes, and at some point that starts to drive you crazy. And
1: well,
0: I think
1: there's
0: we
1: this
0: actually,
1: fear that they're also going to be slandered, that you're going to be called a bigot, that you're going to be in some way perceived as hateful, regardless of fact. Like, you don't hate anybody. In fact, my desire to have a boy-free bathroom for my daughter stems out of great love for my daughter. Mm-hmm. I'm sorry that the boy has confusion and misunderstanding of what he perceives himself to be. Not my daughter's problem, nor should it be any other daughter's problem.
0: No, and it's also not compassionate for the boy, right? It's not compassionate to, I mean, they call it gender-affirming care, right? We need to affirm these kids. But you're actually just affirming a falsehood. That's just lying. There's no, you can't affirm something that's false, right? You can affirm
1: what
0: the truth.
1: IWF has done, too, with the work with the detransitioners, is that you guys have exposed the reality that the gender-affirming side of the equation pushes people into the transition. But if they have a qualm of conscience, if they have a moment of where they say, I'm not sure about this anymore, I'm not sure I want to do this, there is zero help getting them back to base, you know, level. And that's where I think this is so insidious, because once you introduce hormones and puberty blockers and surgeries and other things, you have now begun to permanently scar their biology in ways that has lifelong consequences to it. I just think that's criminal.
0: It is, but I mean, on a hopeful note, you know, Texas has now opened the first detransitioner clinic, so they're trying to actually, you know, put funds and research and medical care toward the care of detransitioners. And I think, you know, that should be in every state.
1: Yeah. All right, Neerja Deshpande, always appreciate your contributions. Thank you for being here.
0: Thank you so much for having me.
1: Got it. Kevin McCullough coming back from

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10: It's That Kevin Show, thatkevinshow.com for everything related, including helping us get these final kids. There are now 47 that still need someone to speak for them for summer camp, and we have through the end of the week. Friends, we could do this. We could do this. We are within range. If just 47 people listening to the sound of my voice would say, I'll take care of one child, I'll get one child to camp, we could do this. We could actually do this. It looked like when we were early on that we weren't going to come anywhere near our goal because they had some broken phone lines and there were some other problems. But friends, you've made a valiant effort, and now there are 115 kids that are going to summer camp, and we're so grateful for that. But that means there are 47 that have not been spoken for, 47 children whose parents are in prison that will not get to experience a week of Christian camp where the gospel will be presented to them, where they will have the chance to make friends, friends who understand and can identify with what they're going through in life because they're going through the same thing. And counselors at the camp that formerly were Angel Tree kids and know what these kids are going through and loving on them and answering their questions and helping them and forming lifelong relationships with them. Friends, here my 16-year-old, who's a counselor this year at a Christian camp, he just started, and he came home the other day after the first day of camp, and I said, what was it like? And he said, Dad, I felt so good. And I said, why'd you feel good? He goes, because there was a kid who was really sad, And he had lost his backpack, and we were, everybody was, you know, pretty busy and everything else. He said, I just took the time, and I walked around with him, and I helped him find it, and I found it, and we found the backpack. And he said thank you to me, and he was so grateful, and it just changed his whole day. He said, Dad, that's why I do camp. Friends, the counselors at the Angel Tree Camp are like that on steroids. These kids didn't lose backpacks. They've lost their lives. Their parents are in prison. And the counselors are walking around, loving on them, praying with, helping them understand what the gospel means for them, introducing them to Jesus, helping them to find Jesus when their parents have just found Jesus in prison, and they want their kids to find Jesus. They don't want their kids to find Jesus in prison. They want their kids to find Jesus out of prison. And that's what the Angel Tree counselors are helping them do. And friends, this is just a life-changing experience. And we had a list of 162 names, and there are 47 names left on that list. And we have today, tomorrow, Saturday, and Sunday. We are done on Sunday. I need your help now. I need your help to go and to help a child get to camp. It is urgent that we do this. We cannot sit on our laurels. We cannot just let these kids be ignored and rot in their, you know, not great places all summer. They're going to have a lot of time to spend in those places. Let's get them to a Christian camp for a week. And it's only $200. If you were to try to put a kid in a camp around here in the tri-state area, it would cost you $500 to $1,000 depending on the camp, just for the week of camp. 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You have a chance to help them do that right now. 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We need your help. And I'm just hopeful and prayerful that 47 people between now and Sunday will hear my voice and say, you know what? I'll do it. I'll help a child. 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We need your help. I need your help. 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
12: News this hour from Town Hall. I'm Jason Walker. In Venezuela, those two earthquakes responsible for the deaths of at least 235 people, more than 4,300 injured. Hundreds more have been trapped and are feared dead. Authorities say the numbers likely will climb. Secretary of State Marco Rubio says the State Department and the Pentagon will work together to provide humanitarian aid.
13: We've already stood up our disaster response teams at the Department of State and our humanitarian efforts. It's something we did very well in Jamaica after that storm, and it's something we're really prepared to do now. So I've already spoken to Secretary Hegseth. The Department of War is going to have to play a big logistical role here because they have the ability to land in challenging places.
12: A United Nations agency has stopped the passage of several tankers that use the route backed by the UN. Now, that plan to move stranded vessels out of the Persian Gulf through the strait will be on hold until the agency confirms safety guarantees for the ships. U.S. officials say the vessel was hit apparently by an Iranian drone. With America 250 celebrations on tap and gasoline prices falling, the country getting ready for the holiday travel getaway. Here's correspondent Laura Winters with the story.
14: AAA estimates more than 72 million Americans will be on the move ahead of America 250 4th of July celebrations taking place in every state. As for getting there, 4.9 million will take a train or bus, 5.9 million are scheduled to fly, and more than 61 million expected to drive. Which leads us to the price of gas. Regular unleaded on average down to $3.92 a gallon. That's down from an average of $4.51 a gallon a month ago. Laura Winters reporting.
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12: Huge discovery in Paris.
17: A 44-page manuscript notebook written by composer Wolfgang Amadeus Mozart in 1778 has been found in France's National Library. The notebook consists of seven pieces for harp and flute and were originally written for a young harpist. The manuscript will remain in the care of the French National Library, which hosts the third largest collection of autographed musical manuscripts by Mozart after Salzburg and Berlin. Keith Peters reporting.
12: A National Football League player has been charged with leading a plot to detain and pistol whip three people that he believed had stolen from him. Detroit Lions Terrier Terrion Arnold has been charged in Tampa, Florida. Crimes could carry a sentence of life in prison. His lawyer says the athlete absolutely denies the allegations. Breaking news and analysis, townhall.com. Liberals and those who hate America should take a very close look at who is shouting hooray for the USA.
18: The World Cup has been a real eye-opener for a lot of young Europeans visiting America for the first time. They've been flooding social media, raving about how wonderful the country and its people are. So accommodating, so friendly, and so different from the way America is often portrayed in the media abroad.
12: That is correspondent Rich Thomason reporting. In Florida, Governor Ron DeSantis announcing the closure of that temporary immigration center. It was known as Alligator Alcatraz. Center was built in the Florida swamps last year. DeSantis says some 21,000 people were deported through that center. Federal officials now say it is no longer needed for its extra capacity to handle detention and deportation. More on these stories, townhall.com.
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0: everything you need to know about the top headlines of the day and a perspective that will give you some eternity to it. 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It's Kevin McCullough, Monday through Friday, on That Kevin Show. And now, from the Connors and Sullivan Broadcast Studios, the man who is not what he wants to be, but is way grateful that he's not who he used to be, here.
1: Welcome in, Kevin McCullough. Glad you're with us. It is a busy, busy day. Lots of Supreme Court decisions being handed down. And right now, it looks like the Trump administration is having a very good season at the Supreme Court. Let me just identify some of the cases that he has won at the Supreme Court in the last 24 hours. Today, the Supreme Court handing down two major immigration victories to the administration. One, in the Mullen versus Altolado case, the court held that migrants who are turned away at the border before entering the United States are in fact not entitled to apply for asylum. So if you have to be turned away at the border before entering the U.S., asylum does not apply to you, and that is that. In the second case, Mullen versus Doe, the court ruled that Haitian and Syrian nationals in the United States with temporary protected status are not entitled to judicial relief, postponing the revocation of their status while they challenge the administration's efforts to revoke it in court. So these two cases really identified kind of stalling tactics that they had put in place to try to get more people here. And so you stall, and then you can bring more people, and more people that qualify under these situations can stay because they're in the class action that's being held up. The Supreme Court said, nope, this is very clear. You may be returned to your country. The Supreme Court also said last night, and this is an even bigger win, that the administration is not bound by a judge. A lower court had put in place, had blocked the executive branch's actions when the administration had aliens who were so heinous, rapists, murderers, people committing homicide, people committing battery, people committing rape, that when these people had committed these things and were not here legally, and they were so heinous that their home country would not take them back, the president had attempted to send them to third-party places, like the prison in El Salvador or some places on the African continent that have agreed to work with us and help us. The lower court said, no, that's cruel and unusual. You can't do that. But, of course, that court said nothing about how cruel and unusual it was that these people were coming here illegally and then committing murder and rape and those types of things. So this is the Supreme Court saying, no, the president can send them to a place to keep Americans safe that is not their home country because their home country refuses to take them. And he has the right to do that. That was last night. The Supreme Court has handed a third or a fourth case down in just the last few minutes that the administration is going to be happy about. They ruled against the state of Hawaii, granting concealed carry holders a big victory in a blue state 6-3 decision on Thursday. The court sided with the plaintiff in Wolford versus Lopez, who contested Hawaii state's law requiring a property owner's explicit permission to allow lawful gun owners to bring firearms into public businesses. Hawaii's law at issue here violates the constitutional right to keep and bear arms, said Justice Samuel Alito. This regime hobbles what the Second Amendment protects, the right of Americans to carry arms for self-defense as they go about living their daily lives. This ruling reverses a decision by the U.S. Court of Appeals from the Ninth Circuit, which had upheld Hawaii's restrictions after the state enacted them in response to the Supreme Court's 2022 Bruin decision. Bruin struck down New York's proper cause licensing requirement and held that Americans have a constitutional right to carry handguns outside their home for self-defense, Hawaii overhauled its firearm laws. Among the new provisions was a requirement that concealed carry permit holders could not bring firearms onto another person's private property, including businesses open to the public. They said no. If the person has the right to conceal and carry their weapon for personal protection, they have the right to do that anywhere. And that is consistent with what that previous case had said. And that is the fourth Supreme Court, I would say Supreme Court win in the you know, last 2 days that the president and the administration has that they've been the beneficiary of because of the court's decisions. And this is really this is going to be a stream of these here for the next little bit, because there were a lot of really high profile cases that the court was going to need to decide, and we're still awaiting the decision on whether or not the word election day in our founding documents means the word day, which, you know, states have, no, the word day didn't mean day. It meant month. It meant season. It meant, a quarter of the year. Did election day mean day? Does it mean day? If it does, we're going to have a lot of problems in places like L.A. County, in places like Dearborn, Michigan, and Detroit, Michigan. We're going to have places like Cook County in Illinois. They're going to be problematic. Minneapolis, St. Paul are going to have problems, because all of these places seem to want to interpret election day as being some sort of amalgamation of time that doesn't add up to 24 hours. And the whole purpose of an election is for candidates to campaign so that on a given day and by a certain time, they earn the votes that are eligible to be earned. And it has nothing to do with, did everybody in the whole state vote that had the right to vote? If people choose not to vote, that is a vote in and of themselves. And then the other part of what I'm talking about in terms of legal reform, voting reforms, is we've got to pass the Save America Act. If you pass the Save America Act and you have the Supreme Court come back with day means day, this country, including this year's elections, will look very different, because only registered citizens will be voting. And that's what should happen. American citizens should be the ones voting. Citizens. Registered. Verifiable. We know their birth certificate. They had an ID when they went to the poll. That's what elections should mean. That's what it means in Florida, by the way, and that's why they're able to count the votes and have them, you know, counted in 3.5 hours after the polls close. This stretching it out and taking forever and wasting time and being purposefully nebulous so that you can, oh, well, maybe some of the mail-in votes didn't come in yet. Too bad. You should have sent them earlier. Election day means day. Save America Act means be a citizen in order to get to vote. And you know what? 87% of Democrats, 93% of Independents, 95% of Republicans all want that standard. Day means day, citizen means citizen, and one vote should mean one vote. Kevin McCullough, very glad to have you with us. Stick with us. We've got a big hour. Stay here.
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7: 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Due to ongoing uncertainty surrounding overseas travel conditions and future international travel considerations, the Italy Unfiltered Tour has been canceled. 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

0: It's Kevin Pellett at Kevin Show. Glad you're with us. You know, I like to keep you apprised of all things that are family-friendly and educational. And one of the things that I've been doing like an addict this summer is watching historical, biographical documentaries. I've watched two or three things on Washington. Of course, I've watched things on Hamilton and Jefferson and the Founding Fathers. Several of the presidents I hadn't watched anything on before, Franklin Delano Roosevelt, Teddy Roosevelt, a number of others in just the last few recent weeks. Because in celebrating America 250, it's not just the founding, it's also what's happened since then. But some good friends of ours have decided they're also going to tell more in-depth detail about the founders and how the country came to be. Kyle Justice and Sean Justice are brothers, but they are part of two different media companies, Compel Media and Justice Pictures, and they join us with a very, very cool idea called The Founders Movie. If you read my column or newsletter, you've already seen some ads for this floating around. But Kyle and Sean, welcome. It's good to have you at That Kevin Show.
1: Yeah, thanks, Kevin. It's good to be here. And we're actually twins, 4 minutes apart, born on the same day.
0: And the firstborn never fails to mention it. 4 minutes older than you. I think that my experience, though, guys, is not an unusual one, at least for reflective people this year, because the 250 has really kind of opened up a window of opportunity for people to be more curious about what all this means and where it came from. And on the 4th of July, I'm going to watch the armada of boats go through, the Hudson River, and we're going to review military boats and tall ships and all kinds of things in remembrance of the armada that was parked out of New York when the Revolutionary War first began. This is, we stand on the shoulders of greatness and of a history that was unlike anything else in the world. What was your personal motivation for creating the Founders movie?
1: You know, Kevin, our history is really amazing, and how God helped bring it about. You know, divine intervention is all over the place with Washington, with our whole...
0: And he never failed to note it, by the way, as well. He always took note of that and made that a prominent part of what he discussed.
1: Very much so. You know, even before the Revolution, the Great Awakening that happened here in our country, it really provided a bed of liberty, I guess you might say. And so, you know, when the British really decided they were going to hone down on the colonies and get them in the line, you know, it was that sense of freedom and liberty. And as far as this project, in the last year or so, I've been working on another documentary called By Dawn's Early Light, in connection with Vince Haley at the Domestic Policy Council at the White House. And that documentary came out a little less than a month ago. And, but through that, it really, that whole documentary is about our freedoms being encroached on by very liberal, very strong, leadership to really put out Christianity as, and our history of our country. And so when, working with Salem Media on the distribution of that, the gentleman that I work with there, he was like, you know, what do you think about a whole series on the founders or a movie? And I've been doing some work in AI. Sean, my twin brother, has been doing work in AI. And it's like, boy, putting together like a docudrama where we're interviewing the founders based upon their writings, based upon different history and historians. And the amazing thing about AI right now is that you can, it's getting far enough. You can't necessarily produce entire feature films with it, but the idea of a docudrama where you're interviewing and then you're creating, recreating scenes from battles to, the debates in Continental Congress to, you know, what families were facing. And I came to Sean and I said, Sean, what do you think? And he's like, yeah, let's do that. And so, you know, we started the Founders Project, and, you know, part of the thing is we, the people, is so ingrained in us, you know, in the Constitution. And so many people don't know about some of the history. And the different documents and the positions and the struggles that happened with the founders, that we wanted to communicate that. And so that started this process. And we put together a crowdfunding page to be able to bring in people to say, hey, I'm going to be a part of this. And, you know, we the people want to tell this story. Civics is, and, you know, history and education, there's this whole new development of recreating it. And it's like, no, we want to tell the original history. And what were the intent, you know, of the founders? And how can we be inspired today with what they stood up for?
0: Sean, you've got a long history of production and direction and feature films and so forth. What is it about this project that personally connects with you and motivates you to see to it that we hear this story of the founders, maybe in a new way than they've ever been told before?
2: Well, yeah, the beautiful thing about using the new tools that are out there is, you know, most of the films I've done are low budget or ultra low budget, you know, faith-based features. And, you know, you're always limited by your vision's always limited by your budget. You know, so you have, you know, 200 men marching or whatever. And you're like, okay, we had, or, you know, 200 people in a church, for instance. I had a scene where I literally had to, you know, focus my camera on just a little part and then move everybody over and shoot, you know, let's mix them up. But with this new technology, we can, our vision becomes of a battle of within Independence Hall, where, you know, the men debating and stuff, it becomes very much exactly what we imagine. So to me, as a filmmaker, it's very exciting to use the new tools to really bring to life what happened at the time without being limited by budget or, you know, by how many people you can get together. You can just say, hey, you know, program in, you know, 10 people and they're, you know, arguing or debating, and then you give them lines and, you know, the vision that you have comes to life in a way like we haven't been able to do as independent filmmakers ever.
0: Yeah. Well, a lot of the modern day documentaries draw upon, you know, original documents and even some classic works of art, be it sketching or painting or whatever, and then there's slow zooms in and pans out and everything else. But it's not interactive the way you guys have envisioned this, and this is really something that's going to break the barrier there. You mentioned the crowdfunding aspect of this, Kyle. What is the ETA of the delivery of the film? What stories does it feature? Who are the prominent characters in it, and how can people get involved if they want to be part of this?
1: That's a loaded question there.
3: We tried.
1: Yes. No, that's
0: no easy ones here, that's for sure.
1: Right. You know, with the crowdfunding, that is one big aspect of the funding. You know, we're also working with other groups to look into, you know, some foundations to get behind it, as well as potential sponsors. But that's a little later in this. Crowdfunding is our phase one, as it were. And but like Sean said, we're not bound by, you know, achieving a certain budget to get started on this. And so that's exciting. And as far as the main characters, we kind of picked 10 main characters, you know, Washington, Adams, Madison, there's, John Jay, there's, Roger Sherman, there's a bunch. And we're working, we have a couple of experts. So Bill Federer, is a historian and he's agreed to work with us. And we've already kind of done some initial work with him. Tim Barton also is looking at the script and giving us input and such. So, you know, we're not just winging it. You know, we're using experts to help us make sure that the history we're telling is solid. And so what's interesting though, as we started looking to some of the founders, I started to kind of open up a little bit more and like, well, wait a minute. So King George, he was kind of a founder because not of our country, but he was the one who kind of pushed, you know, our founders to
0: he was
1: start.
0: A catalyst for sure.
1: Yeah, a catalyst.
2: An antagonist.
1: In film terms. But yeah, Abigail Adams, yeah, you know, who was very prolific in the letters between her and her husband, you know, so using some of that context. So, and then this family that we've introduced as well, that's a fictitious family, but there's a lot of writings of different families that were a part
0: of the revolution. It's all drawn on real experience, but it's not necessarily, it is a fictitious family. We're speaking with Kyle and Sean Justice, twins that are serving as producers and directors of the new film called The Founders. And we're going to tell you how you can be involved in just a second. Got to take a quick

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3: History was made on today's date. Stay tuned for an American Minute with Bill Federer.
4: The United Nations Charter was signed this day, June 26, 1945, in San Francisco by the 51 original member nations. Herbert Hoover, America's 31st president, stated in a radio address, "I suggest the United Nations be reorganized with those peoples who disavow communism, stand for morals and religion, and who love freedom. What the world needs today is a mobilization of the nations who believe in God against this tide of red agnosticism. It is a proposal for the spiritual cooperation of God-fearing nations rejecting an atheistic other world."
3: This has been an American Minute with Bill Federer. For a free transcript, call American Minute at 1-888-USA-WORD.
5: Josh Booth back with Bill Bullington. 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

0: Nothing's behind a paywall. We want you to have free access to it all the time. Columns, podcasts, TV shows, it's all there. 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We're speaking with Kyle and Sean Justice, who are producers and co-directors and writers of the new project called The Founders Movie. And by the way, thefoundersmovie.com is where you can go and be part of the crowdfunding effort. If you believe that we need quality educational resources that are not dull for the next generation, that actually engage them and kind of speak their language and help them understand context of who we are. Because I would say in this 250th year, we have a unique opportunity where the whole world kind of focuses on where America came from. Let's seize that and help our kids understand it better. The Founders Movie is attempting to do just that. And we were talking about, Sean, the idea that this will be a feature docudrama, and you've got kind of the everyday man represented in this family that's going to kind of walk through this, and you've got the founders actually doing the little confessional shots to the camera, talking about like when stuff happened, and you've got the scenes of the battles and the arguments at Independent. Do you have the caning? I want the one where the other guy caned the guy, you know, because they disagreed and like they broke the cane over the guy. I want that one in there. Do we have that one in there? Don't answer.
1: You'll have to watch it to find out.
0: Don't answer. but we can't just tell just this amount.
1: When Kyle and I first started talking about doing this, it's like, well, I have an idea for the series, Kyle said, and we kind of debated, went back and forth. We talked to Salem and media, and they're like, you know, what if we started with a movie? And we're like, huh, okay, yeah, I like that. We like that. And that introduces it. But we have six to 10 episodes already kind of outlined. We have different seasons outlined because we think it's really going to hit a lot of people with information and stories, incredible stories, actually, of individuals, of others. Kyle's more of the expert on all that. But as he was telling me, I'm like, oh my goodness, that would be amazing. You know, we could do this because we're using AI. We could do things that would cost millions and millions of dollars.
0: Yeah.
1: And entertain, but educate and help people feel a sense of pride and patriotism that, we hope to really inspire with not only the movie, but the series. And use it for educational purposes within homeschooling, within public schools, even, we believe. We have relationships with different departments that Kyle has that could utilize this. We've even looked into building a program for the military to use it for leadership and officers training. So the potential of this is huge, and we're really excited in this first step of doing, getting we the people involved and people through crowdfunding, is just the beginning. It's the first step.
0: Well, and that's where, friends, you come in. And is it Founders Movie or The Founders Movie? I want to make sure we do the right.
1: TheFoundersMovie.com.
0: TheFoundersMovie.com. Contribute to the crowdfunding phase of this and help this project come to life. Okay, probably the most difficult question that will get asked about this. For whatever reason, there is there are those that may be of the conservative or Christian mindset that are just very untrusting of anything even remotely attached to AI. And I don't quite understand it. I kind of liken it to when the World Wide Web first came out and there were people in religious circles that were like, ooh, the devil's in the spirit of the internet, that kind of stuff. What do you say to people that say, why are you using a technology that some people would associate with eliminating jobs or making things less than authentic? That's what the argument would be. And I do not share that perspective. In fact, I have a brand new sponsor that's going to start very shortly that is a faith-based AI basis that is starting everything from ground level, because ChatGPT and Claude and those guys, they will basically reflect back to whatever the user wants to hear. So they'll tickle your ears, as Paul says in 2 Timothy. But I see good that can come from AI and the amazing stuff that it can do in ways that we've never been able to do before. Kyle, I'll come back to you with that.
2: Yeah, I think Sean has to get in
1: input too, but we definitely considered that. But I think, you know, the Bidons really liked documentary. We shared the story of the War of 1812, Fort McHenry, and so on. We were able to use the technology to tell that story and stay within the budget. As storytellers, and low budget storytellers, in a sense, you know, we're not out, you know, making millions of dollars. This is a tool. And just like, when cars came out, you know, the whole horse and buggy trade freaked out. No,
0: well, so let me interrupt you to say this. I think people that argue from the standpoint that it's going to eliminate people's connection to this look at it backwards, because the car did not limit transportation, it exploded it.
1: Exactly.
0: The World Wide Web didn't limit communication, it didn't eliminate libraries, it didn't eliminate sources of information, it connected them even more strongly across the board. And I think that you're not going to limit the amount of stories, good stories that can be told or films that can be made. You're going to create more storytellers, and there's going to be an advancement of all that, which you guys are living proof of. So TheFoundersMovie.com, friends, to be a part of this, you can get in on the ground level and help fund it from the very beginning. 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Kyle and Sean, check back in with me in a few weeks, and let's launch this thing and get people educated on our founder.
1: Sounds great. Yeah, thank you very much.
0: Kevin McCullough coming right back from Times Square. Don't go anywhere.
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10: 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Due to ongoing uncertainty surrounding overseas travel conditions and future international travel considerations, the Italy Unfiltered Tour has been canceled. 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

It's Calvin McCullough. It's Thursday, and again, back in the studio after our big day out on Tuesday, but glad to have you with us. You know, on Thursdays, we take a little bit of time to set the newspaper down and talk about parenting improvement, different things we can do, just one idea a week. And Shelley Goldberg is back with us to help us with this, the Parenting Express. And Shelley, this week, we're talking about kids and their

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5: Is the car crashes, the tornadoes, there's just this constant stream of images that really can play on a child's imagination, especially kids who are middle school age and above. So monitor what's coming into your house. That's number one. Number two, I would ask yourself, what am I afraid of? Kevin, if it's heights for you, or if you're slightly claustrophobic, I do not know these things about you, but certainly our kids are going to pick up on it. So monitoring and getting to know yourself better are also places to start. Okay, now let's go back to basics, and now let's go back to the 2 and the 3-year-olds. Validate their feelings. You don't want to dismiss fears with, that's so silly. There's nothing to be afraid of, Susie. We'll be fine. Just be brave. Kevin, that's not going to work. You want to be able to say things like, I can see that you're upset. I can see that you're feeling scared. But you want to acknowledge what your child is feeling, that they're uncomfortable. That's the place to start. You as the parent want to model warmth and calmness. You want to be calm, all right? Number two, facing fears is incremental. Think of the stepladder approach. Mm-hmm. It's step by step. So if your child has a fear of dogs, they hear the dog barking, you want to go with photos, books about dogs. You want to start watching dogs maybe a block away, not up close and personal, but far away. And then you're going to get closer and closer. And what you want to kind of work up to is that your child is able to stand next to a calm, underline C-A-L-M, calm dog. But that would be the goal. But you have to do it. You have to have a plan, and you have to do it in stages, step by step. And they're going to take steps backward, and it might take longer for some kids. Maybe the neighbor's child, you know, can figure out the barking dog scenario. You know, in 3 weeks, it might take your child, you know, 2 months. It doesn't matter. You can go slow, but you will get there. Three, use imaginative play. That works beautifully. That's the puppets, the drawing, the dolls. Sometimes you can have a designated plush toy, stuffed animal, as the gatekeeper to keep away the monster at night, you know, that's under the bed. You know, you pick out a stuffed animal, and that stuffed animal is going to protect your child from the scary monster. Now, with older kids, we want to teach older kids coping skills, because most of the time we're not going to be able to be there to help them to move from fight, flight into a calm state. So with older kids, verbal kids, middle school kids, we want to teach them A, belly breathing, that's diaphragmatic breathing, and something called a grounding technique, also known as the 3-3-3 rule. That means when your child starts to panic, they're in a crowded elevator, they're getting nervous because they have to speak in front of the class, they should start to think immediately of 3 things they can see, 3 sounds that they hear, and 3 body parts that they can move, like their fingers, their toes, and their neck. Those 3 things, what you see, what you hear, and what you feel, very often can literally snap your kids, literally move them back to baseline. So that's a technique that you can try and teach your middle school kids. Don't use avoidance as a technique, Kevin. That's another thing, because things just grow. These fears, these irrational fears just get bigger and bigger if you avoid it completely. So if your child doesn't like dogs, you don't want it to become a problem where they won't go on the class trip because they're afraid they might bump into a dog. So gentle exposure is the key. Kevin, your thoughts?
6: No, I think that this is really important, because I think it's, I honestly believe that we've got to understand as best we can the shoes that they're in, and to provide that kind of sense of comfort and understanding that the world's, you know, not spinning out of control, even if we maybe feel that it is or whatever at times.

0: they're going to take a lot of cues off of us. So I think the thing that I'm most zeroing in on what you're talking about is how much we portray or, you know, allow that to be seen, you know, and, you know, from them watching us. Kids catch a lot more than they learn. And I think that we have to be in the process of hoping that they catch really good stuff. And I do agree with you on the TV stuff, especially with the new technology. Everything is so crystal clear and in perfect audio. And, you know, we have 70-inch screens on our living room walls now. It's like, it's more than immersive. It's like you drown in it. And I think that you gotta take the steps to protect them. Shelley, the innocence that they have only comes once in life, and once it's gone, it's gone. And I think everything that I can do to try to delay the disappearance of that innocence, which my kids are old enough now, it pretty much all has been, but you want to do the best you can, because that's just elongating their ability to be a true kid and to have a true childhood.
1: So beautifully said, Kevin. It's such a short window. That innocence is such so small and so short, and we want to protect them and not let these images and not let these things come into their life that they're just going to confuse them and add to their discomfort. So, yeah.
0: No doubt. All right, Shelley, always appreciate it. Thank you.
1: Thank you, Kevin.
0: Kevin McCullough coming back from New York. Don't go anywhere.
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13: Serving it up with a no-drink minimum. 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
0: All right, Kevin McCullough, glad to have you with us. It's that Kevin Show, thatkevinshow.com for everything related, including helping us get these final kids. There are now 47 that still need someone to speak for them for summer camp, and we have through the end of the week. Friends, we could do this. We could do this. We are within range. If just 47 people listening to the sound of my voice would say, I'll take care of one child, I'll get one child to camp, we could do this. We could actually do this. It looked like when we were early on that we weren't going to come anywhere near our goal because they had some broken phone lines and there were some other problems. But friends, you've made a valiant effort, and now there are 115 kids that are going to summer camp, and we're so grateful for that. But that means there are 47 that have not been spoken for, 47 children whose parents are in prison that will not get to experience a week of Christian camp where the gospel will be presented to them, where they will have the chance to make friends, friends who understand and can identify with what they're going through in life because they're going through the same thing. And counselors at the camp that formerly were Angel Tree kids and know what these kids are going through and loving on them and answering their questions and helping them and forming lifelong relationships with them. Friends, here my 16-year-old, who's a counselor this year at a Christian camp, he just started, and he came home the other day after the first day of camp, and I said, what was it like? And he said, Dad, I felt so good. And I said, why'd you feel good? He goes, because there was a kid who was really sad, and he had lost his backpack, and everybody was pretty busy and everything else. He said, I just took the time, and I walked around with him, and I helped him find it, and I found it, and we found the backpack, and he said thank you to me, and he was so grateful, and it just changed his whole day. He said, Dad, that's why I do camp. Friends, the counselors at the Angel Tree camp are like that on steroids. These kids didn't lose backpacks. They've lost their lives. Their parents are in prison. And the counselors are walking around, loving on them, praying with, helping them understand what the gospel means for them, introducing them to Jesus, helping them to find Jesus when their parents have just found Jesus in prison, and they want their kids to find Jesus. They don't want their kids to find Jesus in prison. They want their kids to find Jesus out of prison. And that's what the Angel Tree counselors are helping them do. And friends, this is just a life-changing experience. And we had a list of 162 names, and there are 47 names left on that list. And we have today, tomorrow, Saturday, and Sunday. We are done on Sunday. I need your help now. I need your help to go and to help a child get to camp. It is urgent that we do this. We cannot sit on our laurels. We cannot just let these kids be ignored and rot in their, not great places all summer. They're going to have a lot of time to spend in those places. Let's get them to a Christian camp for a week. And it's only $200. If you were to try to put a kid in a camp around here in the tri-state area, it would cost you $500 to $1,000, depending on the camp, just for the week of camp. 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I'll do it. I'll help a child. 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
14: News this hour from Town Hall. I'm Jason Walker. Just incredible destruction in Venezuela.
15: Alan Chung was in a restaurant in Caracas.
16: The ground was shaking very, very hard, so everyone rushed out.
15: He says walls were coming down.
16: Electricity lines above us were exploding, And at the end of the road where I was, a building collapsed. I didn't see it go down, but I saw the cloud of dust heading towards me.
15: North of Caracas is La Guaira and some of the heaviest damage. Families began posting missing person flyers with photos of loved ones. I'm Ed Donahue.
14: The current death count stands at 235. More than 4,000 people have been injured. Many more are still missing. Parts of Europe still sweltering in a major heat wave.
17: I'm here in London covering yet another hot day. People are doing as much as they can do to stay cool, drinking water, seeking out parks and shady areas, and avoiding the hottest part of the day. Hundreds of schools across England and Wales are closed due to the heat. Many train operators urged passengers not to travel unless it's absolutely essential. It comes as a record-breaking heat waves continue to scorch many parts of Western Europe. France, Italy, and Spain have also issued warnings about the risks of extreme heat for tens of millions of people.
14: Few details are known, but the Kremlin reports one of the biggest Ukrainian drone attacks on Russian soil. 660 drones intercepted overnight. It's unclear at this hour if Russia retaliated. Shares have fallen in Asia, led by very heavy losses in Japan and South Korea Friday, as traders sold in to lock in the gains from recent rallies in stocks related to artificial intelligence. More on these stories, townhall.com.
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14: An American lawmaker says there is a potential deportation plan in the works for some 500 migrant children.
19: In a letter sent to U.S. Health Secretary Robert F. Kennedy Jr., Democratic Senator Ron Wyden details that in the coming days, the administration will fast-track the removal of the immigrant children who arrived in the U.S. without their parents to their countries of origin. The targeted children have been in long-term foster care under federal custody for more than 180 days. The Department of Health and Human Services oversees the Office of Refugee Resettlement, which cares for unaccompanied migrant children.
14: Florida Governor Ron DeSantis announcing the closure of the temporary immigration center known as Alligator Alcatraz. Center was built in the Florida swamps last year. Federal officials say they no longer need the extra capacity to handle detention and deportation because they have more permanent facilities. Breaking news and analysis, townhall.com.
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21: Today on A New Beginning, Pastor Greg Laurie warns us about the fiascos and failures our adversary can bring to our lives. That is, if we listen to his voice.
20: He will tempt you and then condemn you for giving in to his temptation. And he'll say things to you like, oh man, don't read the Bible now. That would be hypocritical. Don't you dare go to church. I mean, when we've sinned, we think, well, I can't go to church after what I did this week. He's a liar. This is

0: the devil cause so much mayhem among believers? Well, he has help. He and his minions set their sights on believers, trying to make them fall. And they're quite good at what they do. But today on A New Beginning, Pastor Greg Laurie points out victory is assured for God's children when we stand in the victory of Jesus. We're in the Garden of Eden today watching Adam and Eve struggle against the temptation of our adversary. And we'll see how that struggle affects us even today.
1: So we've looked at the creation of all things. Now we're looking at the story of Adam and Eve's imperfect paradise. Living the dream, man. You can't get any better than this. Surrounded by beauty, surrounded by the most amazing wildlife. All the animals are docile and tame and the greatest food to eat. And it's so good. Well, there was trouble in paradise. Enter the devil. Go to Genesis 3, verse 1. Now the serpent was more cunning than any beast of the field which the Lord God had made. And he said to the woman, "Has God indeed said you will not eat of every tree of the garden?" And the woman said to the serpent, "Well, we may eat of the fruit of the trees of the garden, but of the fruit of the tree which is in the midst of the garden, God has said, you shall not eat it nor touch it, lest you die." The serpent said to the woman, "Oh, you will not surely die. For God knows that in the day you eat of it, your eyes will be open and you will be like God, knowing good and evil." And when the woman saw the tree was good for food, that it was pleasant to the eyes and desirable to make one wise, she took of the fruit and she ate, and she gave it to her husband with her, and he ate, and the eyes of both of them were open, and they knew they were naked. And they sewed fig leaves together and made themselves coverings. And they heard the sound of the Lord God walking in the garden in the cool of the day. And Adam and his wife hid themselves from the presence of the Lord God among the trees of the garden. Then the Lord called to Adam and said to him, "Where are you?" Adam said, "I heard your voice in the garden, but I was afraid because I was naked, so I hid myself." So here now we see how the devil seeks to attack and undermine us. We see his four waves of attack that he uses over and over again. What does he do? He questioned the word of God. Hey, did God really say what you thought he said? The devil's primary objective is to separate you from God through sin. He'll always be looking for ways to do that. And once he succeeds, once you take the bait that he offers, then he'll come and condemn you. That's why he's called the accuser of the brethren in King James. But he will tempt you and then condemn you for giving in to his temptation. And he'll say things to you like, "Oh man, don't read the Bible now. That would be hypocritical. Don't you dare go to church." I mean, when we've sinned, we think, "Well, I can't go to church after what I did this week." What do you think the church is? Think of the church like a hospital. Think of the church like a place that you go to get better. But the devil will try to keep you from church, keep you from God's people, keep you from opening the Bible, keep you from praying. Don't listen to him, but that's what the devil does. Did God really say what you thought he said? And he introduces the assumption that God's word is subject to our judgment. I don't know. I mean, do we really want to listen to what God said in his word? And people do this all the time. They'll say things like, "Well, I'm a Christian. And I love the Lord, but I don't know if I agree with this part of the Bible." Listen, the Bible is the source of all truth. And so we believe this, but the devil attacks the word of God. Really what he is implying is God is holding you away from something good. Man, if God really loved you, he'd let you do whatever you want. Why would he restrict you? Why would he say you can't eat of this tree? God's holding you back from this thing because in the day you eat of it, you will be like a god yourself. You'll be a goddess knowing good and evil. He's a liar. If God tells you not to do something, it's for your own good. Is it really that bad? God gives us commandments. You shall not lie. You shall not steal. You shall not take the Lord's name in vain. You shall honor your mother and father. Live in these standards and by these principles because these are walls of protection keeping evil out. And when you understand the commandments and the principles of scripture in their proper context, they're there to protect you. God says, the Bible says, no good thing will he withhold from those that walk uprightly. And Satan also questioned the love of God. If God really loved you, he'd let you do whatever you want. No, he loves you too much to let you do whatever you want. And then the devil denied the word of God. You know, it's a short step from questioning the word of God to denying the word of God. So what do we learn? Well, don't get into conversations with the devil. The Bible says, resist the devil and he will flee from you. And then the devil substitute his own lie. Hey man, you become like a god knowing good and evil. That was a complete lie. Listen, command central of your life is your mind. Paul writes about this in 2 Corinthians 10 when he says, the weapons we fight with are not the weapons of this world. On the contrary, we have divine power to demolish strongholds. We demolish arguments and every pretension that sets itself up against the knowledge of God. And we take captive every thought and make it obedient to Christ. So when that thought comes, you say, no, I'm not letting that one in. That thought of fear, that thought of lust, that thought of vengeance, that thought of whatever it is, that's not coming in here. Oh, that thought's coming in. That passage, that beautiful thought about the Lord, that is going to come in. So we ask ourselves the question, where is this thought coming from? Here's what you need to remember. Every temptation can be resisted and overcome. Every temptation. The Bible says, blessed is the man that endures temptation, for when he has tried, he'll receive the crown of life. And the word blessed can be translated happy. Happy. You're happy when you overcome temptation. So how do we fight temptation? We fight back with the word of God, memorized and quoted. Psalm 119 says, how can a young man cleanse his way? By taking heed according to your word. Then it goes on to say, your word have I hid in my heart that I might not sin against you. It's great to carry a Bible in your briefcase, your backpack, or your purse, or your merce. If you're a guy, you carry the little handbag, merce. It's a purse, just deal with it, okay? Great place to carry your Bible, but the best place to carry the word of God is in your heart.
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1: Jesus provided us the example on how to fight temptation. Remember, after he was baptized by his cousin John on the Jordan River, we read immediately he went into the wilderness to be tested by the devil. The devil showed him all the kingdoms of the world in a moment of time. And Satan said, all this is mine and I can give it to whomever I want. And Jesus, I'll give it to you if you'll worship me. You might think, why would he say that to Jesus? Understand why Christ came. He came to purchase back that which was lost in the Garden of Eden. He was coming to die a horrible, torturous death on a Roman cross. Satan saying, I'll give you a shortcut. No cross, no suffering. Worship me for a moment. I'll give everything to you right now. And Jesus said, it is written, you shall worship the Lord God, and him only shall you serve. Then Satan said to Jesus, why don't you turn this rock into a piece of bread? Jesus had been fasting for 40 days. He was hungry. Jesus said, it is written, man shall not live by bread alone, but from every word that comes from God. Again, how does he fight Satan? With the word of God. He stood on ground that we too can occupy. Jesus could have exercised executive privilege. He could have said, Satan, get out of here. You're be gone. And the devil was overpowered and outranked, but he didn't do that. Jesus faced him like we should face him using the word of God. That's how we do it. But Adam and Eve ate of the forbidden fruit. Must have looked good at first. We always call it the apple. When Eve ate the apple, what's with the apple? There's no apple in the Bible. The Bible never says it was an apple. I don't know where that came from. I wouldn't even be tempted by an apple, would you? Maybe a nectarine or a peach or something. I'm not that much into apples. I think it was probably a piece of fruit like you've never seen before. It pulsated with light, like a little disco ball. Had its own theme song, you know. I don't know what it was. But it was something that would dazzle you, like, whoa, what is this? And then, you know, as you bite, it looks so good. It was pleasant to the eyes, it says, and desirable to make one wise. But then when you bit in, it was poison. You ever get those little candies in a box and you bite into them? It's like, gross, what was that? All I like in candy boxes, See's candies or whatever, I like the nuts and chews. But then you bite into those goopy, gross things, right? You bite into, oh, this looks so good, there's going to be so great in it. It's poison. It's awful. It's dead. Not the candy, but sin. And so in the same way, that's what happened. The eyes of them both were open, verse 7. Their eyes were open to earth and closed to heaven. Then guess who shows up in the garden? The Lord. Verse 8, Genesis 3, the Lord comes walking to the garden. They heard the sound of the Lord God walking in the garden in the cool of the day. Interesting. The word for God is Yahweh. So we're back to Yahweh again. So Yahweh comes walking through the garden. It would appear, perhaps, that the Lord showed up in the garden every day as the sun was setting. In the cool of the day, everything would be bathed in a golden light. And Adam would normally tell the Lord what he had discovered that day. Maybe he had some questions for God. So here comes the Lord as he would come, walking in the garden. But now Adam is not running to see the Lord. He's hiding from the Lord because of his sin. And what a sad thing that is. And now the thrill of sin is gone. And sin doesn't always have a thrill, but sometimes it does. It is short-lived at best. And then the repercussions come. Then the guilt kicks in. And that dead, cold feeling that comes from sin is there. And the Lord says, Adam, where are you? Did the Lord say that because he literally didn't know where Adam is? Adam, Adam, I can't find you. The Lord knew exactly where Adam was. The Lord knew everything that was happening. He was aware of it from the very beginning. God wasn't looking for the location of Adam. He was looking for confession from Adam. Sort of like when I used to play hide and seek with my grandkids when they were really little. They would say, Papa, we're going to hide. Find us. Count to 20. I'd count to 20. Walk out into the front room. They're hiding behind the curtain. But the curtain only goes down so far and I could see their little feet there. And they're laughing. I hear them, but I act like I don't see them. Where are you? Where are you? Do it again, Papa. So I'd count to 20. Come out. They're in the same place. Kids, I have to teach you how to be more deceptive. I don't know. That's us hiding from God. Oh, I'm hiding from God. You think God doesn't see you when you turn off the light? You think God doesn't see you when you close the door? God sees and knows everything. Adam, the Lord says, where are you? Adam, of course, covers things up. But I wonder if God is asking that question of some of us right now. Where are you? Not literally, where are you? He knows where you are. We're in church. But where are you spiritually? Are you in the place you should be in right now? Or are you separated from God because of sin? I don't think this is a spoiler alert when I tell you that, of course, Jesus came to die on the cross to reconcile us with God and to restore what was lost in the Garden of Eden. And we'll look at that first messianic passage next time in Genesis chapter 3, verse 15, when God speaks of one who would come to deliver us. But we'll stop short of that today and just deal with that question. Where are you? Are you where you need to be? Are you right with God? If you died today, would you go to heaven? Or have you done something you know has separated you from God? And there might be someone I'm talking to that was walking with the Lord, but you've allowed sin to get into your life and to compromise you, and you've eaten of that forbidden fruit. Well, the good news is God can forgive you. The Bible says that if we will confess our sin, He's faithful and just to forgive us of our sin and cleanse us from all unrighteousness. You have to admit your sin. Stop making excuses for it. Stop blaming others for it. And just say, I am guilty. I'm sorry. Forgive me. And He will. Because Jesus died on that cross for your sin. He paid the price for every wrong you've done. You don't have to atone for your own sin. You don't have to do X amount of good works to get God to forgive you. Just come and say, God, I'm a sinner. I failed, but you're a savior and you love me and I need your forgiveness right now. God longs for relationship with you. Isn't it interesting that the story says the Lord came calling? It should have been Adam saying, God, where are you? God, come to me. God, help me. Instead, it's the Lord calling. It's the Lord longing for us. The Lord desiring friendship and fellowship with us. And He's calling out to you. You say, but Greg, I failed. But the Lord loves you and He misses you. Remember the story of the prodigal son? When he finally came to his senses and returned home, what do we read? Jesus told the story to show us what God is like. He says, a father saw him from a great distance and ran to him and threw his arms around him and kissed him and said, this my son who is dead is alive again, and he who was lost is found. That's how God feels about you. Oh, what will God do if I come back? I'm such a failure. God will say, I've missed you. I love you. Let me forgive you. Will you come to Him right now? If you've never asked Jesus to come into your life, you can do it right here, right now. If you've fallen away from the Lord or you're separated from God because of some sin, you can be forgiven of that sin and reconnect with Him right now. Remember, the devil wants to separate you from God, but God wants you to come close. So we're going to pray, and I'm going to give you an opportunity, if you need to get right with God. Right now, let's pray. Father, speak to every person here, wherever they are. If they don't have a relationship with you, let this be the moment they believe. Maybe there's somebody here that would say, I need Jesus today. I don't know if I'll go to heaven one day. I don't know if my sin is forgiven. I have this big hole in my heart, but I want Christ to come and fill that void. Maybe I'm talking to somebody here who has walked with the Lord, but you've allowed sin to get into your life and it's separated you from the Lord. You need to come back to Him and receive His cleansing. Pray this if you would. Lord Jesus, I know that I'm a sinner, but I know that you're the Savior who died on the cross of Calvary and rose again from the dead. Jesus, come into my life. I choose to follow you now. Be my Savior. Be my Lord. Be my God. And be my friend. In Jesus' name I pray. Amen.

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1: Yeah.
0: It's your personal story of coming to Christ during that era that's called the Jesus Movement.
1: Mm-hmm.
0: Let me read a quote from a review of the book. This is just a member of the public who read the book. He said, "I've always been intrigued by the 1960s, especially the hippie movement, Haight-Ashbury and the Summer of Love and so on. I had no idea that the hippie movement paved the way for what Time magazine called the Jesus Revolution. This book is now a theatrical movie, which is how I came to hear of it. The moment I learned of it, I immediately ordered the book and dove into the pages."
1: Nice.
0: You know, you've heard so many comments over the years from people about how that book, how the movie, how it really impacted them. Some, their walk with the Lord started after viewing that movie or after reading that book. Isn't that right?
1: Yeah, it's really true. You know, one amazing story that sticks with me is of a young influencer from Ireland. He lives in Dublin. He's a great young kid that I met when I was speaking at an evangelist conference for the Billy Graham Evangelistic Association in Berlin, Germany. And his name is Jed. And Jed told me the story of how he was living his crazy life. And he said to a friend of his, I'm using his words now, "Hey, for a laugh, do you want to go see this movie, Jesus Revolution, at the cinema?" That's what they call movie theaters in Europe. And so they went and saw the Jesus Revolution film. And the result of that was Jed came to Christ.
0: Wow.
1: And now he's using his platform to preach the gospel. And that's just one of many stories that I've heard. Amazing stories. We heard of people coming to Christ in the movie theater. You know, there's a scene in the film where my character, played by Joel Courtney, is about to be baptized by evangelist Lonnie Frisbee, played by Jonathan Rumi. And that is the moment that Greg prays and accepts Christ. And our hope was when that prayer happened, that there would be people watching it who would pray that same prayer and actually make a commitment to follow Jesus. And I'm happy to say we heard the stories of many who have done so. Well, this movie is based on a book, and the title of the book is the same as the movie, Jesus Revolution, but it has a lot of information the movie doesn't have. You know, in a film, you have the constraint of time, but in a book, you can tell all those stories that people want to know. And people ask me many things about what happened here, what happened there. Tell me more. It's all in the book. And we want to send you this book, Jesus Revolution, for your gift of any size. And when we say that, we mean be generous. And it helps us to continue to bring our ministry of A New Beginning, which you're listening to right now, to people all around the world. And for those who can be a little extra generous, we're going to send you a little something extra.
0: Mm-hmm.
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Welcome to today's edition of Time in the Vineyard with pastor-teacher Jeff Toring. Today's broadcast is being brought to you from the pulpit of Liberty Valley Church, Northfield, Ohio.

for the introduction of Daniel, we're going to look at a few puzzle pieces. Just become a little familiar with puzzle pieces. You cannot give up. This is one of those things where half of this, you know, you put it half together, and then you stick it in the cupboard, and then 20 years from now, it's just dusty. But don't give up. We'll make our way through. We know our text this morning is a whole verse and a half, so it should actually come quite speedily. Here, what we're finding in Mark chapter 13, Jesus is giving what we call the Olivet Discourse. This is a discourse or a lecture on the end times. His disciples came to him after he gave a few puzzle pieces out. They came to him privately, Peter, James, John, and Andrew, the clique of the church that was back then, which all churches do have, so ours is perfect still. So what he does is he gives this discourse on the end, and he's going to show them a few clues. And so what he comes out and he says in verse 5, Jesus answering them began to say, "Take heed lest any man deceive you, for many shall come in my name, saying I am Christ, and shall deceive many." And look what he says then. "And when you shall hear of wars and rumors of wars, be ye not troubled, for such things must needs be, but the end shall not be yet." Now we know there's always been wars. There's always been rumors of wars. But what he is talking about is a more significant amount of wars. There will be a tremendous amount of uprising. And what he says here is, "For nation shall rise against nation, and kingdom against kingdom." So first thing that you want to notice, Jesus is giving a speech about something of war that is multinational. Now war itself is a point of evil. Things that happen in war are just incredible. I just heard a testimony of a World War II vet who stood beside someone who the bullet came flying through, ripped his helmet off, and a quarter of his skull, and he laid at the other soldier's feet, crying, yelling, "Help me, help me, help me," until finally he died. And you would think to yourself, I can't see how one human being can do that to another human being, yet alone on purpose. So now what we're doing is we're taking that puzzle piece and we're just looking at one of the curves, and we recognize that that is clearly satanic. Other pieces that we already have in our box, we know that the devil's job is to deceive the nations. Now everybody says the devil's after me, or the devil made me do it. The devil's not after you. You're too small. We're too small. The devil's job, the arch enemy of us, is not after us in particular, but the Bible tells us what his occupation is. He is the deceiver of nations, which means that he particularly, and he can only be in one place at one time, he is not God. But what his job is, and what the hierarchy of the fallen angels are, is to deceive the nations. So you have to understand that the devil himself is clearly involved in international politics. He's after the heads of state. He's after czars, kings, presidents, tempting them, whispering to them, getting them to do war. So we see this in our own. That's how you explain what's happening in Washington. It's absolute chaos what's happening in our country. Things that are said and things that are done within our own country, within our own countrymen, within our own statesmen, that is absolutely preposterous. You have one side of the aisle that believes that it's okay to give birth to a child and to kill it while it's still alive, or in late-term abortions, to kill, to murder babies, and then to stand up and say, this is absolutely fine and should be legal. That is clearly satanical, diabolical. And then to stand up and to proudly say that we are for sodomites and for sodomy. It's absolutely preposterous. Any red-blooded man that's an American, or anybody around the world, any red-blooded man would say the sodomy is absolutely crazy. I mean, you got to have something wrong with you. We understand something is wrong. And he tells us, well, the devil is doing this. But why? Why is he doing this? What does he get out of it? What's the point? He's destined for hell fire. What's the point? Again, the puzzle piece.
we're going to have to put these together. And so what we know is that the devil is called the usurper. He is the counterfeiter. And what he is trying to do is he lost. He was created the most beautiful, the highest, the most powerful, the best angel there ever was. He was the top musician of all the choir of heaven. He was the most attractive, the most slick, the most subtle. And you can see that pride got to him, and he tried to take over. God's title is the Most High. He is the Sovereign Lord. The Bible says that the earth is the Lord's and the fullness thereof. So what we have then is the devil is trying to usurp this. And so what we have then is the ancient coup d'etat. We have an overtaking. We have the usurper. He's trying to take the place of God. Lucifer wants to be known as the Most High. And how does he do this? He takes over the creation, he takes the heads of state, and then he moves them all along as pawns, causing chaos, but at his control. That's why Satan is called the prince and the power of the air. So we have a pretty good puzzle piece here that Jesus just gave us. At the end, there'll be wars and rumors of wars that will be an astronomical amount. So he continues on teaching of the things of the end. And then we come down to verse 14. He's teaching in the Olivet Discourse, the end times. He's teaching the disciples how, yes, it was taken over by a coup attempt by the devil, and he rules the nations now. But at the end, we're going to take this back. That's the whole picture of the Revelations. Everything in the book of Revelations is basically God and our side, the side of the holiness, the good side, is taking back the Canaan land, taking back the promised land. The earth is the Lord's and the fullness thereof. He is the title holder. He is the heavyweight, undisputed champion of the world. And we will take it back. And so what Jesus is teaching is details on how we take it back. But as you go down further to verse 14, you'll recognize that Daniel has explicit details on how this happens. Look at verse 14. Jesus says, well, but when you shall see the abomination of desolation, which is a puzzle that most of you are not familiar with at all, but don't get discouraged, it doesn't matter, just keep it together. But when you see the abomination of desolation spoken of by Daniel the prophet. So what he is doing is he's telling us, this is where we should be looking, this is where we should be studying at. Daniel the prophet himself has something to say, and it's not easy to understand. That's why Jesus says, in a parenthesis, let him that readeth understand. So there's going to be details that we're going to find as we teach through the book of Daniel that are concerning these things. Jesus says so. So we found a few puzzle pieces, we're laying them out. As we go, if you look over to Luke's record in 21 of the Olivet Discourse, he gives a few more details. Turn over there. Verse 22 of Luke 21, he says, for these be the days of vengeance, that all things which are written may be fulfilled. You see, because it looks like it's out of chaos, doesn't it? Everything seems to be going as it has been through the history. And so you find in Peter, they say, what? Things have been the same as they've always been. What do you mean Jesus is coming back? The king is going to come and set things straight. It's been thousands and thousands of years, and I don't see anything happening. And so you can see the pessimist thinking. Take heart. God is just slow. Very slow. So he says, 22, these be the days of vengeance, that all things which are written may be fulfilled. All things, every detail that has been written must be fulfilled, and it is in his sovereign control. Verse 23, but woe unto them that are with child, to them that give suck in those days, for there shall be a great distress in the land, and wrath upon this people. Again, he's referring to the facts of the book of Revelation. But then in 24, he says something very interesting. And they shall fall by the edge of the sword, and shall be led away captive into all nations. And Jerusalem shall be trodden down of the Gentiles until the times of the Gentiles be fulfilled. So he introduces us to what we know, what he says here, as the times of the Gentiles.
There's a specific segment of time that is dealing strictly with the non-Jews. And he says that Jerusalem will be wasted, will be trodden down by Gentiles until, it says, the times of the Gentiles be fulfilled. So he's talking of specific timelines here. He has this all planned out perfectly by the day, actually by the minute to the second. And so when we look at this puzzle piece, we notice that he's talking of captivity. There's going to be a captivity. Daniel entails full history of what he calls here the times of the Gentiles. So those of you who are not familiar or never heard of the times of the Gentiles, Daniel will fully describe all the details that go along with it. Paul the Apostle was known as the Apostle to the Gentiles. That's us, the church. Daniel in the Old Testament is similar to Paul in the New Testament. Paul in the New Testament is the Apostle to the Gentile church. Daniel is the Apostle who tells of all the things that will happen to Gentiles throughout all history. And then finally how it's all coming into place. So Daniel talks of this time of the Gentiles so that you know what this is. This is a time when there's Gentile dominion. There's no king in Israel. The time that God has set up is that Israel will rule the world. Jerusalem is the capital city of the world. There's a huge argument over putting our embassy in Jerusalem. Why? Who cares? We have an enemy who cares, who's trying to run the nations. So that's a big deal that our country has put the embassy where it belongs, in the capital city of Jerusalem. At least for us believers it is. So the times of the Gentiles that he's talking about here is there's no king reigning in Israel. So he goes on and he explains a few more things of the catastrophes that are going to take place towards the end. Men's hearts will fail. It'll be a very frightening time. And we know, and I don't want to go through all that in detail. But I do want to bring one thing to your attention in verse 29. Because Jesus, after he tells some of the horror things that will take place, he says in verse 29, "And then he spake to them a parable." And he tells them a parable, a riddle. He says, "Behold the fig tree." Okay. You can see the believers there, can't you? Be around Jesus. Jesus starts to tell a story, and they're all engulfed because he was the wonderful storyteller. And he tells them, okay, here, "Behold the fig tree. Look at the particular one tree." But then he says, "And all the trees." What he just did is he just gave them a puzzle piece. Are you familiar with that puzzle piece? Brothers, this is why when you read the Word of God and you don't think that you're understanding what you're reading, don't be discouraged, because the Spirit will bring that to your memory. He's talking of a very obscure passage, but this is not a new parable. This is not new material. He's bringing something up from the Old Testament. He is the preacher of the Old Testament. So what he's doing is he's saying something. I bet you none of the listeners know what he's talking about, because all the disciples are unlearned. He used unlearned people, uneducated. He didn't have a bunch of rabbis. He didn't have theologians. He didn't have men of the cloth. Jesus had bikers and fishermen and shepherds and ragtag. He had guys, they don't know.

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5: I'm only sharing with you things that have been shared with me. If we go back to Ezekiel 17, we'll actually find what Jesus is talking about. We've already actually, a few years ago, taught through this passage of Scripture, so I know that there are some of you here that are already saying, I know where you're going with this. You already are familiar with the puzzle piece. Ezekiel 17, prophecy, the end. This is what movies are made of. Stephen King in his wildest imagination can come up with half these things. So Ezekiel the prophet is going to tell a parable. Ezekiel 17, verse 1. And the word of the Lord came unto me, saying, Son of man, put forth a riddle, and speak a parable unto the house of Israel. And say, Thus saith the Lord God, A great eagle with great wings, long winged, full of feathers, which had divers colors, came unto Lebanon. Again, this is a story. Now you got to put yourself in the Old Testament. There's no TVs, there's no Technicolor. So everything has to be done by storytelling. It's all oral. When the speaker is speaking, you got to let your imagination go. It has to be a movie in your mind, what Jesus is saying. And so he's telling the story. There's a great eagle, he's saying. So you got to picture this massive eagle, and he says that it's a great, and it has great, huge wings. The wingspan is enormous, and it's full of feathers. It's very detailed. Which had diverse colors. So this thing is very colorful. It's this huge bird that comes and it flies and it says, unto Lebanon. Now we know Lebanon is known for its trees. The cedar tree. They were imported. They sent ships. Solomon sent things from Lebanon so that we can have the finest wood in the sawmills. The trees were huge, straight, strong. Some of them were used for masts on the great ocean liners that were sail ships. The mast itself was one solid, straight tree. So we know that they're sending this bird. He's coming to Lebanon. And look what it does. It took of the highest branch of the cedar. So you can picture the scene in your mind. You have to have some orchestra music playing to make it dramatic, but it is coming. It's like the music from Lord of the Rings or something. You know, you got to have something really good. You know? Came this big, huge eagle comes and it rips off the highest branch of this tree. He cropped off the top of his young twigs of this tree. Now remember, this is a parable or a riddle, so you got to be thinking, what is he really talking about? Comes, takes the top of the branch, then he says in verse 4, he cropped off just the top of his young twigs, the very small little pieces of the evergreen Christmas tree, if you will. If he picks it and he carries it into a land of traffic, and he set it in a city of merchants. The city of traffic we know is Babylon. Shinar. Well, how do you know that? Well, we'll have to read on, because the Bible explains itself. We're not just making this up. A good Bible student lets the Bible interpret itself. That way we know we're on the right track. But notice it says in verse 5, He took also of the seed of the land, the children, and planted it in a fruitful field, and he placed it by great waters, and set it as it were a willow tree. Another tree. Took of the young children. Does that remind you of Daniel? Meshach, Shadrach, and Abednego. Another young child named Belshazzar, who we know as Daniel. We just took our first puzzle, and it fit perfectly with the second puzzle. And in case you're not sure, are we sure this is what he's talking about? Are we sure that this puzzle piece goes here? Well, in verse 12, look what he says. The Lord says, Say now to this rebellious house, Know ye not what these things mean? And there's a little bit of sarcasm here, because God's people ought to know something.

0: certain things.
1: There's no room for laziness in the Word of God. If you don't understand these things by now and you've been at this for years, you ought to know. Don't be lazy. Pick up the book and study it. You don't have to have baseball on and all kind of idolatry all the time. Know you not what these things mean? Tell them, behold, the king of Babylon is come to Jerusalem. The great eagle is the king of Babylon. Tells you straight out, the king of Babylon has come to Jerusalem. Jerusalem is the great cedar tree. It's the great Lebanon tree. Jerusalem, and hath taken the king thereof and the princes thereof. The princes are the small twigs. So what does the tree represent? The nation of Israel. What do the twigs represent? The top brass, the princes. And the seed of the world. What was so important about the seed? To just ask Hitler, give me the youth, and I'll take over the world. Do you see why it's so important that a youth program is a stout youth program, and that it's a faithful youth program? How many times do you go into churches that used to be doing very well, and they got 7 or 8 old people sitting in the back with not a single child? The nursery hasn't been used in years. So they didn't plan for that. Give me the youth, and I'll take over the world. Nebuchadnezzar knows this, and he takes the young, crops off the top brass, and takes care of these things. So verse 13, and hath taken of the king's seed, and made a covenant with them, and hath taken an oath. So now we're prepared, we got a few puzzle pieces together, and now we can go back to the book of Daniel. So we close, actually, in Daniel chapter 1. Daniel chapter 1, verse 1, we read it already, but we'll read it again. In the third year of the reign of Jehoiakim, king of Judah. Why is that important? Because it's all happening exactly on God's timetable. He's specific. In the third year, when God said go, the devil thinks that he's in control, but he's not. He's only a pawn. In the third year of the reign of Jehoiakim, king of Judah, came Nebuchadnezzar, king of Babylon, unto Jerusalem and besieged it. What does that mean? Nobody's getting out and nobody's coming in. So now we're just going to sit and wait and allow you, all within the walls of the great city, to starve to death. It'll be the slowest, anguishing death that anybody will ever have seen. It's only a little bit of pages if we turn here in the scripture that cannibalism begins. The mothers leave the children to die outside of their homes with the doors shut because they are so deranged by the crying of a starving child whose tongue is swollen from dehydration so much so that it's cleaving to the roof of his mouth and he's choking and suffocating to death. And then it'll get worse to the point where they go outside, pick it up, kill it, boil it, and eat it. What just happened here? The tree has been cut down. This is exactly what Daniel is saying. And to make matters worse, in case you think we're on the losing side, God never loses. Because actually look who is behind it. Verse 2, and the Lord gave Jehoiakim, king of Judah, into his hand. The tree has been cut down, so Jesus says, look at the fig tree. Look at all the trees. Assyria. Iran. Iraq. Look at the trees. And know. These things are coming to pass. Before our eyes. When it doesn't seem to make sense, human thinking. It's because God is behind it, keeping it all afloat. So look at the trees. Look at the kings. Look at the presidents and see what they're doing. Because the times of the Gentiles has just now begun. There's no king in Israel. But one is coming. He's the one made without hands. He's the stone, the cornerstone, the capstone that will come crushing down and destroy all the revolting kingdoms. It is the absolute coup d'etat. Because we will win with power and triumph over all the world and take back the promised land. Because it doesn't belong to him. It belongs to us. So strap on. Gird up your loins, the Bible says. Strap on your sword to your side and work. Because we will be triumphant. Even if it doesn't look like it, we do win. Every time.
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6: Breaking news this hour from Town Hall. I'm Rich Thomason. Triumph and tragedy in earthquake-stricken Venezuela. Triumph when more people are rescued from the rubble. Tragedy when more victims' bodies are recovered.
7: The agonizing wait continues for relatives of the missing following the two powerful earthquakes that struck Venezuela in the space of a minute. Some survivors have been found alive under the cement and twisted metal. Graciela Mora was pulled from the ruins of a building in the city of La Guaira. When the earthquake began, I clung so tightly to the doorframe that I broke my finger, she said. But the floors gave way and my friend was gone.
6: The BBC's Will Grant says the death toll is at least 235. Tens of thousands are missing. Secretary of State Rubio says the U.S. is sending aid, including expert personnel, to Venezuela.
8: We've already stood up our disaster response teams at the Department of State and our humanitarian efforts It's something we did very well in Jamaica after that storm, and it's something we're really prepared to do now. So I've already spoken to Secretary Hegseth.
9: And the Pentagon is dispatching a pair of naval vessels along with two aircraft to Venezuela. Despite Iran's drone attack on a cargo ship in the Strait of Hormuz, President Trump insists the waterway is open, adding that Iran very badly wants a deal with the U.S. Texas State Board of Ed set to vote on a required reading list for more than 5 million public school students, including stories and passages from the Bible. The board gave preliminary approval to that list this week, the final vote today. Californians will vote in November on a controversial proposal to impose a one-time tax on billionaires. Governor Gavin Newsom is among those opposed to the measure, arguing it will drive the super rich and their income tax revenue out of the state. Stock futures in the red so far this morning on Wall Street. The Dow futures down 14 points. NASDAQ futures off 294. The S&P futures down 30 points. More on these stories, townhall.com.
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0: When you come to the end of your life and look back over the years, what do you hope will be said of you? Well, that day is coming for all of us, isn't it? And you know, it's worth thinking about now because it helps guide the steps that we take as we seek to live purposely for the Lord. Welcome to Through the Bible with our teacher, Dr. J. Vernon McGee. We're nearing the end of our study in Genesis. Just a few lessons remain. As we continue following Joseph's dramatic story in Egypt, our attention turns back to his father, Jacob. Remember Jacob? Earlier in Genesis, he was the man who manipulated to get what he wanted. And then he became the man on the run. And later he wrestled with God in his own strength. But at this point in our story, he's an old man. He's no longer running, and now he's walking by faith. And I'm grateful that we've been given the full picture of his life, aren't you? Because in the end, Jacob walked with God. I hope the same will be said of each of us when our days on earth are finished. We're in Genesis chapter 46, and as you turn there in your Bible, listen to this remarkable story from Dang, a listener in Thailand. He writes, "I used to be a shaman. I began this practice at 18, learning spirit worship and farming ceremonies. I traveled from village to village whenever people invited me to perform rituals. Every time, deep in my heart, I knew they were not real. The spirits could not truly help anyone. However, it was my occupation and people needed me, so I continued. Eventually, I became a high-level shaman and even able to perform burial rituals for the dead. The more I practiced, the more I realized that those who died could never go to heaven. Their rituals spoke of surrender and captivity, lives bound behind doors stronger than iron, guarded by spells. I often thought to myself that if I died, I too would be bound by these same chains. I didn't want that, so I began searching for a way out. One day I heard your program, That Jesus Saves. I didn't hesitate. I went to meet Christian brothers and sisters, accepted Jesus Christ, and destroyed all my idols by burning them. I began studying the Bible, praying, and worshiping God. God gave me His promises and true hope. I became His child, and by His grace, when I leave this world, I know I will go to heaven." Wow, what an incredible story. Would you like to join us in praying for God's word as it goes out in Thai and more than 250 other languages? Well, you can by joining our world prayer team from our app or at ttb.org. God is answering. And as we just heard, Dang is living proof of it. Let's pray together. Heavenly Father, use your word to touch hearts and stir minds wherever it's heard. Thank you for your unwavering presence with us. In Jesus' name, amen. Here's Dr. J. Vernon McGee with our study of Genesis 46 on Through the Bible.
1: Now today, friends, we come to the 46th chapter of the book of Genesis. And we're getting now toward the end of this book, and already folk are saying, where do we go from here? Well, we're going to the New Testament and begin with Matthew. And we urge you now, if you do not have notes on Matthew, that you write in and ask for yours, because we want you to have these, and you'll find them extremely helpful. Now, let me tie our strings together here. You'll recall that last time we saw that Joseph's brethren returned back to their father, Jacob, and gave a report that Joseph was still alive down in the land of Egypt, and that he wanted his father to come down. Now, his father apparently had a notion of just going down and visiting him. And yet there was some reluctance and hesitation, I'm sure. To begin with, God did need to appear to him, and he does here at the beginning of this 46th chapter. God needs to appear to him very definitely, because God had instructed Abraham to stay out of Egypt. And Abraham got in trouble down there. He said the same thing to Isaac. Now, the question is, should Jacob go down into the land of Egypt? Well, he needs a little more encouragement than just an invitation from his son Joseph, and even from Pharaoh. He needs something that is more than a printed invitation. He needs to have a green light from God, and God's going to give that to him, of course. And then there's another thing. The last time God had appeared to Jacob, he told him to go to Bethel, and that would be the place. Now, we find this man wanting to go down and visit his son, and I'm of the opinion he only went down there to spend the holidays and come back home after he'd visited him, but he never returned except for his own funeral. Now we read verse 1, "And Israel took his journey with all that he had, and came to Beersheba and offered sacrifices unto the God of his father Isaac. Now, he took his journey with all that he had, and he came to Beersheba. And here's the amazing thing. He offered sacrifices unto the God of his father Isaac. You remember the first time he left that land, going down to the land of Haran, and he came to Bethel? Was he looking for God? No, he thought he'd run away from him. And he's not seeking the mind of God at all, nor is he asking for his leading. What a contrast between Jacob and the servant of Abraham. The servant of Abraham never took a step without looking to God. Jacob took many steps and did not look to God. He wasn't counting on him at all and didn't need him in his life. Took a long time for him to find out that wasn't the proper way to go through life, and it's not the proper motivation for living, especially if you're God's man. How many people today, Christians, they go through the entire week and God's pretty much out of their program. They make their own decisions, do what they want to do. Then they come to Sunday, and all of a sudden they find themselves very religious. And they're willing on Sunday to do God's will, and they think God's will is for them to go to church, maybe teach a Sunday school class. But they tell God goodbye Sunday night, especially when they turn on the TV. And the rest of the week, why, God's not in the picture. This man, Jacob, never looked to God, but now he is. He comes to Beersheba, that's on the way down. And he offered sacrifices unto the God of his father Isaac. Now I tell you, he's coming to God. Now notice, God is going to be gracious to this man and appear to him. Listen to this now. And God spake unto Israel in the visions of the night and said, Jacob, Jacob. And he said, Here am I. And he said, I'm God, the God of thy father. Fear not to go down into Egypt, for I will there make of thee a great nation. Now, God promised that he'd make of Jacob a great nation down in the land of Egypt. The question now is, did God do that? Well, if you want to turn over a few pages, the book of Exodus, first chapter, verse 7, listen to this. And the children of Israel were fruitful and increased abundantly and multiplied and waxed exceeding mighty, and the land was filled with them. There was really a population explosion of Israelites in the land of Egypt. What's the explanation? God's making good. I'm the God of thy father. Fear not to go down into Egypt, for I will there make of thee a great nation. So God is making good that which he promised to him. Now I read on. I will go down with thee into Egypt, and I will also surely bring thee up again. And Joseph shall put his hand upon thine eyes. And Jacob rose up from Beersheba, and the sons of Israel carried Jacob, their father, their little ones, their wives, in the wagons which Pharaoh has sent to carry him. Remember now, Pharaoh had sent up these wagons. They just put Jacob in a wagon, and here they go. The thing is that Jacob had gone into that land with just a staff, leaning on his staff. He never got rid of that staff, but he's not walking anymore, nor is he running anymore. He went into that land walking. He came out running from his father-in-law Laban, and then was afraid to meet his own brother Esau. But now things are different. There's an improvement, definite improvement in this man, and I believe a man of faith. Now we're going to see that man of faith down in Egypt. As we said at the beginning of the study of Jacob, there are three periods in his life that are actually geographical locations. That was the land of Haran. That's the manifestation of the flesh. Then he's back in the land of Canaan. That's where he did all of his fighting. And now he goes down to the land of Egypt, and we see the man of faith down there. These three areas denote the three spiritual periods in the life of this man. That, I think, is true of a great many of us today. As believers, why we had that period, maybe we lived somewhere else. And then we moved and came in contact with the gospel and the word of God, and we turned to him. Then there was that period of that struggle. Thought we could do it ourselves. And then there came the day when we did grow in grace and in the knowledge of Christ. Now, God's appeared to this man, and he's now encouraged him to go down into the land of Egypt. Now, friends, we have a whole section here, and I'm sure you have taken a look at it, and probably you've thought about just cutting out the radio at this period, because there's nothing in the world in here but a bunch of names. Here's another one of those long genealogies. Now, I'm of the opinion it would be profitable, really, to go through it. But don't get frightened. I'm not. I'm not going through it. Even when we have 5 years to go through the Bible, we can't get bogged down even in genealogies, and they're very important. But I want you to notice something now as I move on here. I'll read, beginning at verse 5. And Jacob rose up from Beersheba, and the sons of Israel carried Jacob their father. Now, verse 6. They took their cattle, their goods, which they had gotten in the land of Canaan, and came into Egypt, Jacob and all his seed with him. Now, he went down there for a visit, but he had to take everything. Why? There's a famine in the land. They couldn't survive if they'd stayed back in the land of Canaan. Now they go down into this land. Now notice, his sons and his sons' sons with him, his daughters and his sons' daughters, and all his seed brought he with him into Egypt. Actually, he had his children, his grandchildren, and I'm of the opinion some great-grandchildren along. And now we have here this list. His sons, his sons' sons, with him his daughters and his sons' daughters, and all his seed brought he with him into Egypt. This is very important. This is a genealogy that's leading to Jesus Christ to begin with, and it'll be followed through the Scripture. These are the names of the children of Israel which came into Egypt: Jacob and his sons, Reuben, Jacob's firstborn, the sons of Reuben. And I'm not going through that, friends. Then you have the sons of Simeon, the sons of Levi, the sons of Issachar, and you just keep going on down through there, and I'm coming down now to verse 26. You can see how I'm going through this genealogy, but I want to call attention to some very important things. Let me read verse 26 of the 46th chapter of Genesis. All the souls that came with Jacob into Egypt, which came out of his loins, besides Jacob's sons, wives, all the souls were 66. That's 66. And the sons of Joseph, which were born him in Egypt, were 2. All the souls of the house of Jacob, which came into Egypt, were 70. Now, from Jacob, there were 70 that actually went down into Egypt. Of course, Joseph and his family were already down there in the land of Egypt. 70. Now, verse 5 of the first chapter of Exodus says, and all the souls which came out of the loins of Jacob were 70, for Joseph was in Egypt already. Now, we've already read verse 7, where it says, the children of Israel, they increased, they were fruitful, and the land was filled with them, a regular population explosion. Now, I go back over this section, and you say to me, well, I'm glad you passed over all those names, because I personally find them very uninteresting. Well, I do too. I have to confess that. But here are 70 people mentioned by name. Each one listed, the sons of Jacob and then their offspring. Why is all of that given in the Word of God? Couldn't he have given something to us more important? Fact of the matter is, there's nothing more important than that. To begin with, this is the line that's leading down to the coming of Christ into the world. And part of this is in that genealogy that opens the book of Matthew. And then you move on over to the 3rd chapter of Luke, and there's another genealogy. Some of these names appear there. This is important for that reason and that reason alone. But there's another side to this, and it's very personal. Have you ever heard of the Lamb's Book of Life? And the question is your name written there? You get there by faith in Christ. Just as you got into the line of Adam, and we're all in that line, why, you get in the line of Christ by the same way, a birth, only now it's a new birth. And that comes about by receiving him as your personal Savior. Now, when you do that, you become a child of God. How important are you? Well, the thing that interests me a great deal is that I don't know you, and probably most of you do not know me personally, but God knows you. And in fact, the hairs of your head are numbered. He knows you better than anyone else. He knows you and loves you more than your mother ever did. Your mother never counted the hairs of your head, I don't imagine. God did. God knows you personally. Here are these names. They mean nothing to me. I was looking at the news on TV when they had these great big rock festivals that they've been having across the country, and some of them 100,000, 200,000 people. And you look at that mob of dirty, filthy folk. And that's what they are, the ones I saw. It had rained, and I understand they didn't take a bath anyway. And believe me, the rain didn't wash them off. It just put more mud on them. And as you looked at all of those young people, God knows each one of them, and God loves each one of them. Christ died for each one of them. And when you look at a great stadium today filled with football fans, with no thought of God whatsoever, but that quarterback down there is very important to them. They know a great deal about him, but they don't know anything about God, and yet God knows each one of them. And each one is precious in the sight of the Lord. I don't know who you are, but in this day of this great population explosion, with literally millions of people around us today, you are an individual to God. You run through these names here and you say, well, I'm not interested. And candidly, I'm not. I don't know them. God does. And God delighted in putting their names down here because they are his. And that, again, causes me to ask the question, is your name written in the Lamb's Book of Life? Now we come in verse 28 here, and notice this. Joseph goes up to Goshen to meet his father Jacob. Now notice, and he sent Judah before him unto Joseph to direct his face unto Goshen, and they came unto the land of Goshen. You see, Judah had been down there before. Verse 29, now, and Joseph made ready his chariot, and he went up to meet Israel, his father, to Goshen, and presented himself unto him, and he fell on his neck and wept on his neck a good while. What a picture we have here. We have the picture of the prodigal son coming home. Well, he's not a prodigal son. Joseph is not. Actually, it's almost the other way around. His dad was an old prodigal, but Joseph wasn't quite like that. But here, oh, what a marvelous meeting this is. He fell on the neck of his father, embraced him, and he wept there. And the Word of God says it was a good while. I don't know how long a good while is, but I mean it just wasn't a brisk handshake that may be meaningless. This is quite real. Verse 30, and Israel said unto Joseph, now let me die, since I have seen thy face, because thou art yet alive. What a joy this was to old Jacob. And frankly, friends, I think that the old man was about ready to die. And you're going to notice that he lasts a few more years down in the land of Egypt. He barely made this trip, but he made it and got down to the land of Egypt. And now we find that Israel and Joseph brought together. And you notice he's called Israel here. Israel said unto Joseph, now let me die, since I've seen thy face, because thou art yet alive. And Joseph said unto his brethren and unto his father's house, I will go up and show Pharaoh, and say unto him, my brethren and my father's house, which were in the land of Canaan, have come unto me, and the men are shepherds, for their trade hath been to feed cattle, and they have brought their flocks and their herds and all that they have. And it shall come to pass, when Pharaoh shall call you, and shall say, what's your occupation? That ye shall say, thy servant's trade hath been about cattle from our youth, even until now, both we and also our fathers, that ye may dwell in the land of Goshen. For every shepherd is an abomination unto the Egyptians. Now, they had the same problem in that day that they had in the West in the early days. I remember when I was just a boy in West Texas, I tell you, that man that tried to raise sheep in that area, he was in trouble, and I mean real trouble. He found out he didn't have any neighbors at all, and the Egyptians just didn't care for shepherds. It's interesting that the Word of God has had so much to say, because these people were shepherds. They raised sheep. They still do it in that land. And this is the figure of speech that is taken to speak of our Lord. He's known as the Good Shepherd. The Good Shepherd gives his life for the sheep. He's the great shepherd of the sheep today. He watches over them, and he's the chief shepherd. He's yet to appear. He is the shepherd. He calls himself that. And the shepherds are still an abomination to the world. He's not received today, of course. I mean the Lord Jesus as he is, not the one that liberalism has concocted. They've made an idol that doesn't even look like the Lord Jesus of the Bible. The one they talk about is not virgin-born. He never performed miracles, and he never died for the sins of the world, and he wasn't raised bodily. Now, may I say, that's the Jesus of the liberal. Now, he never lived. Never lived. There's no record of a Jesus like that. The only one we have record of, he died for the sins of the world. He was virgin-born. He performed miracles, and he rose bodily from the grave. That's the shepherd that the world doesn't like. The one they've made, they like him very much. But this is now the shepherd that is not accepted. But here, the shepherds were an abomination unto the Egyptians. Now, Joseph's just a nice little word of caution. He says, when you come in before Pharaoh, tell him you raise cattle. Well, is that accurate? Yes, they were cattle raisers. They had cattle and sheep. And you're going to find out, though, later on, that after they give them the land of Goshen, that they also turn over their sheep, because they didn't want to take care of sheep. The children of Israel were the shepherds for the sheep in the land of Egypt. And we are going to see next time something quite wonderful, and I'd like to prepare you for that, because we find that the family of Jacob is now dwelling in the land of Goshen, and that's going to be their home, and it's going to be their home for a long time. And we find that Joseph is going to introduce his family now to Pharaoh. And we're going to find out that they are going to stay down in the land of Goshen, which actually is the richest land down there, and that they will eventually, of course, after the death of Joseph, will become slaves in the land of Egypt. But all that time, God is with them. They become a great nation down there. And then it's Moses who's going to lead them out. Now, God has not appeared to Joseph at all up to this point. And I just might add, he's not going to appear to him. It's the providence of God that you see in the life of Joseph now. And we can see that he has come ahead to prepare the way for these people to come down into the land of Egypt. All right, next time we'll have the introduction of Jacob and his family to Pharaoh. Until then, may God richly bless you. I'm beloved.
0: We believe in the providence of God at work throughout Scripture and throughout our lives. No matter the twists and turns, the Lord will accomplish His plan and purpose, especially in and for His own people. And we believe God is working out His plan as we endeavor to take His whole Word to the whole world. Will you stand with us in prayer so that people we may not meet until heaven will hear His Word and respond in faith? Somehow, in the ministry of prayer, God is using us in that marvelous process. I may not fully understand it myself, but I truly believe He honors the prayers of His people. Here are three specific ways that you can join us. 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I'm Steve Schwetz, asking God to bless you now as you walk with Him in His Word.

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2: Here's the 1-800 Water Damage Cleveland West weather report.
3: Wrapping up our work week, expect mostly cloudy skies today. Highs in the mid to upper 70s. Could see a few showers tonight under cloudy skies. Lows in the lower 60s. Saturday showers are likely in the morning. Partly sunny skies otherwise. Highs in the upper 70s. And for your Sunday, sunshine. Highs in the low 80s. With your Word Cleveland weather, I'm Christine Lane. Make it a blessed day.
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4: You know you're a Christian. You go to church. You believe the Bible is true. But you also understand your weaknesses. Because there's a difference between believing in Jesus and actually following Him. Chuck Swindoll admits that he, too, has felt the gap between what he wanted and what God wanted. And today, on Insight for Living, he'll show us exactly where that gap shows up and what it costs to close it. From the Gospel of John, Chuck brings a message that's direct, deeply personal, and impossible to forget. He titled it, The Cup That He Drank.
5: Our world is in a world of hurt. Days are dark and places of great importance in the eyes of people. But there's nothing more significant happening today than what is happening in this room, where we meet with the one who is exalted over all, above all, and his plan is working through all. The great temptation in this hour is to panic. Believers in Christ have no need to do such. Nothing is out of control because whatever happens to us passes first through the Father's hand. And by the way, He loves us. Father, thank You for that divine love that pervades and encompasses and envelops us. Thank You that it invaded this earth in the person of Your Son. And for the first time, love was personified in a perfect model of life. Hear us, Lord, today when we say, whatever the cup, we will drink it. Whatever the cross, we will bear it. Whatever Your will is, we want to be in it and walk through it. Regardless of the times in which we live, they're all in Your hands. And thank You for that reassurance. May that come through clearly today, our Father, as we focus our attention on the one who took our place at the most torturous means of death known to humanity. And He did it for us because He loved us. And we love You, Father, in Jesus' name. Everyone said, Amen.
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5: It takes a long time for many people to get really serious about their walk with Christ. Coming to know Christ is, in a point of time, a decision made for the Savior where we receive the gift of eternal life by faith because of God's grace. And we come to Christ alone by faith alone. That's called conversion. It's the miracle of a moment. However, the process of becoming disciples is a journey. As Redpath calls it, it's the task of a lifetime. Now, what does becoming a disciple mean? It means becoming a close follower of Jesus Christ. I know of no more clear and concise section of Scripture on discipleship in few words than Luke 9, 22 through 24. The Son of Man must suffer many things, be rejected by the elders and chief priests and scribes, be killed and be raised up on the third day. Look closely. The Son of Man must suffer many things. Do you read crushing in that? He should. The Son of Man must be crushed, which will include being rejected by the elders and chief priests and scribes. And in his case, it meant being killed and be raised up on the third day. Verse 23. And he was saying to them all. So to all the people standing with him, all those men, if anyone wishes to come after me, let him deny himself, take up his cross daily, follow me. Stop right there. Notice it's a condition, if anyone. It's a choice. Let him deny himself. Second, take up his cross daily. He would add that, wouldn't he? Daily, daily. But first, the cross. Last time we were together, we learned that it's a symbol of death. So obscene, it didn't even fit proper conversations around the table in a Roman home. You wouldn't think of putting an electric chair and a small piece of jewelry and hanging it around your neck. But that's what you do when you put a cross around your neck. It's the most torturous, shameful, humiliating form of death ever devised by humanity. It's a symbol of saying no to myself, putting to death my will. Spiritually speaking, the cross represents a deliberate decision to abandon one's own desires, preferences, and plans, and to live with the pain that that entails. All of the adjustments, all of the, if I may use the word, all of the consequences. And we're to do it daily, daily. When God wants to do an impossible task, he takes an impossible person and he crushes him with the reminders like this. Truth be told, some of you are on a maddening pursuit to please yourself. That's why you chose the career you chose. That's why you're jealous when someone else is promoted over you. That's why you are offended when someone asks you to give up your rights here for the greater good. That's why suffering is such an interruption. And that's why lingering illness is so irritating. You're not able to get about what you planned. Stop. Stop all that. A disciple says, I am here for the long haul, regardless of what it may mean. And if it means ultimately my death, I am in it for death. You say, well, that's a crazy way to live. Well, that's why the ranks are thin. That's why you don't meet many disciples. That's why Jim Elliot could say, when he realized that it could mean death, and it did, in his and four of his friends reached the Alka Indians with the claims of Christ, he is no fool who gives what he cannot keep to gain what he cannot lose. That statement, by the way, was part of the process of changing my life. When my orders were cut and I was told I was to go to Okinawa, even though the Marine enlisting officer had promised me I'd never have to go overseas, liar that they are, little did I know it would have anything to do with my spiritual growth. It had everything to do with my change in life. Everything changed. It was crushing to leave my wife. It was crushing to move 8,000 miles away from my family. I get no credit for it. The government paid for it. It was the president's idea or somebody up there. No, not really. It was a plan of God for me. God knew I needed no other crutch but himself. And in the loneliness and the emotional torture of 16 months in Southeast Asia, my whole life was turned around. I never had known such a walk with Christ as I developed there up to that point in my life. took the crushing. The daily, daily reminders. You're not in it for yourself, but you're in it for me. And it says, and then follow me. Deny yourself, take up your cross daily, follow me. It means to obey. It means to emulate. To follow the leader regardless of the sacrifice. Remember when you were a kid, you played follow the leader? Do kids play follow the leader anymore? I remember years ago, way back when the earth's crust was cooling, I was small and I had a lot of buddies around, and one guy would be the leader. And I mean, he would take us in the most unbelievable, he'd jump off places. I'd say, no, wait, then you're out. So I had to jump off because I'm a follow the leader. And that was back when I was following klutzes who did all kinds of crazy things. But you can trust him. But you can be sure there'll be risk involved. You can be certain that as your decision to move from the outer circle to the inner circle and become one of those close followers, and by the way, the ranks are still thin, always will be. Always will be. Many more believers than there are close followers. Because we don't want to obey anyone else. We want our own way. John R.W. Stott writes this, Jesus gave no encouragement whatever to thoughtless applicants for discipleship. Thousands of men and women every year are still undertaking to follow Christ without ever pausing to reflect on the cost of that enterprise. They have allowed themselves to become somewhat involved, enough to be respectable, but not enough to be uncomfortable. I'll get specific. You have a fine career. You are middle age. You and your family. Let's put you in a situation where you're married and you've got two or three kiddos and you're on your way to another promotion and yet another promotion. You're moving into the realm of financial security you've thought about and wanted to have. And your dad and certainly your father-in-law wanted you to have. And as time passed, the future looks brighter and then you get serious about spiritual things. I'm only imagining this. I have no one in mind. So listen closely, but relax. And then you hear a sermon like this. And you think, because there's no post to hide behind in this building. You notice how we built it here. Some of you stay behind the head in front of you a whole lot of the sermon, I've noticed. And you notice that it just penetrates right through that cranium. And suddenly you think, the guy's talking to me. Could it be that this is not where God wants me, but I'm where I wanted to be? Could it be that it's not all about my salary? Could it be that it's not just about owning all the stuff I own or pursuing the stuff I've always felt I should pursue? In the process of growing and learning and hurting and discovering, you realize your place is ministry. You're to be in vocational Christian service. You're no longer to be in the realm of those who watch ministry transpire. You realize, you really sense a peace that you need to be returning to school, get further education, go to seminary and get that graduate degree so that you are then, for the rest of your life, equipped to help others grow deeply. Maybe you should go to the mission field. Maybe you should serve him in cross-cultural context somewhere. Let's say you go to work the next day and you say to your buddy, hey, I'm going to become a missionary. Don't count on, that is fantastic. How wonderful a decision. They're going to say, are you nuts? You know why? Because they're not disciples. They're in it for themselves. And they envy you because you make more than they do. And it's all about you, of course, except in their case, it's all about them. But what does that mean? Do the math. It means you leave a very secure position. Probably means you move to another part of the country. It means you live in a situation that is not the kind of comfort you have enjoyed before. It means your income is reduced considerably. It means your partner may have to go to work to make that happen. It means you will now enter the ranks of the unfamiliar. You will now be exposed to information you have never heard before or studied, and you are following Christ. That happened in my life. It's happened in the lives of a number of people listening right now. Now, ideally, your partner is with you in that journey. One of my favorite questions when I meet brand new seminary students and they come to the church to visit and they'll say, hi, we're first-year students. And they always have that look about them, a little bit bewildered. So I invariably will look, in case this is a man that introduces himself, I'll look at his wife and I'll say, what do you think about that? I get some very interesting answers these days. Very interesting. Sometimes it's just like out of the textbook. This is the fulfillment of our dream. Other times I'll hear, I'm not so sure. And that makes for a very difficult process of years. Maybe the man acted too quickly in his decision, and perhaps wisdom would say, let's spend some time working this through with your wife so that she's on board with you. Having partners where one is a disciple and one is not is a pretty difficult way to live. Pretty difficult. That's just one application that comes to mind. You see, God specializes in this sort of thing as he brings us from the ranks of general believers, those who know Christ. When they die, we're going to go to heaven. We're sure of that. We know Sunday comes, we want to be a part of the worship service.

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5: They've had the last meal together, Jesus and his followers. The upper room teaching is over. It's not included here. In fact, it just says in verse 1 of when Jesus had finished these words, no doubt referring to his teaching in that Last Supper as well as his prayer as he's on his way to the Garden of Gethsemane just before he's taken under arrest. His prayer to the Father is completed. He and his 11 remain together, and they're making their way to the Garden of Gethsemane. They cross a brook called the Kidron Valley. It's an immensely emotional time as they get to Gethsemane where the fight is on. That's where the battle took place. The battle in Jesus' own mind was not at the cross. It was at Gethsemane. People don't think about that enough. It's at Gethsemane, he prays, let this cup pass from me. If it's possible, Father, let it be another way. Let there be some other journey but the cross. Nevertheless, listen to the words of a disciple, if I may. Not my will, but yours be done. Not my way, but your way, Lord. Not my plan, but your plan. That's the setting, A.T. Robertson says. The hour was late and the strain had been severe. But Jesus pleads for a bit of human sympathy as he wrestled with his Father. It did not seem too much to ask. He was on his face, not his knees. The figure of the cup can only mean the approaching death. Now the Master is about to taste the bitter dregs in the cup of death for the sin of the world. That's the context. Verse 4. Knowing all the things that were coming upon him. By the way, in the distance, he can hear the clatter of the swords and the chains and the sight of the torches flickering in the darkness. If you've been to Gethsemane, you know it's a small place and an approaching crowd would be easy to detect. And they were on their way to get him. Verse 3 concludes, they came with lanterns and torches and weapons. Why? They expected a fight. What they didn't realize is the fight was over. He'd accepted the cup. But they didn't know that. So Jesus, knowing all things were coming upon him, look at the surprising surrender. Whom do you seek? Now, normally if a group is coming after a criminal, The criminal doesn't say, hey, who are you guys looking for? In their eyes, he was the criminal. But to their amazement, he says, whom do you seek? Look at this. They say, Jesus the Nazarene. He said, I am he. Judas was also standing with them. And when he said to them, verse 6, I am he, they drew back and fell to the ground. We would say it blew them away. Why isn't he running? Why isn't there an argument? Why isn't he bargaining with us? I am he. You don't do those things when you're a close follower. If I may use those words for our Savior, he has finished the fight. Remarkable things occur when the fight is finished and a surprise plan unfolds. You accept it. You don't resist it. One of the benefits of being crushed is that you learn slowly but surely that there's a better plan, and resisting it is not a good thing.

0: not defeat, but freedom. Chuck Swindoll calls it the benefit of being crushed, and he knows it firsthand. There's a lot more in this message, and we'll hear some closing comments from Chuck in just a moment, so stay with us. This is Insight for Living. Today's program features message number 6 in Chuck's 12-part study on the attributes of God. He titled this series, How Great is Our God? 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Well, Chuck, we're coming up on another milestone here at Insight for Living. On June 30th, we close the books on another ministry year, and we step into our 48th year of ministry. At moments like these, it's imperative to remain laser-focused on the one we serve.
1: When Paul arrived in Corinth, he was fresh off a rough stretch. He'd just come from Athens, where the philosophers basically laughed him off the Areopagus. If you've ever poured everything you had into something and watched people shrug and walk away, and if you've ever had a message fall completely flat, you know something of how Paul felt stepping into Corinth. And what did he decide? Quoting now, "I determined to know nothing among you except Jesus Christ and Him crucified." He didn't concoct a new strategy, not a better presentation, not something more sophisticated, more polished, more likely to impress the intellectuals. Just the cross. Here's what 60-plus years of preaching has taught me. The moment I start trying to be impressive, I've already missed the point. The goal has never been for you to walk away thinking, what a great communicator. It's for you to walk away thinking, what a great Savior. There's a world of difference between those two. That's the heartbeat of Insight for Living. Always has been, always will be. I want every program, every single one, to be a place where someone has a real encounter with a real Savior. Not a religious experience, not a motivational moment, a genuine life-altering collision with the cross we proclaim. As we close out our fiscal year on June 30th, I want to ask you something, not to help us, but to consider the ministry you personally have when you invest in this broadcast. 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Would you give today? The cross is worth it, my friend.
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6: 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The Winter Fortress, The Epic Mission to Sabotage Hitler's Atomic Bomb, is a 2016 book by Neil Bascom. It tells the harrowing story of Norwegian commandos who attacked the German site at Wehrmacht in World War II. It was the Nazis' only plant for the mass production of heavy water, on which they had placed their primary bet to produce atomic weapons during World War II. I wish it had been converted to the film that it was optioned to be, because it would have been a shortcut for those who don't understand why Donald Trump is singularly focused on ensuring the Islamic Republic of Iran cannot make or buy a nuclear weapon. Trump is motivated by a conviction similar to that held by Churchill and FDR. They knew Hitler would use any weapon he could obtain, even as Trump and Netanyahu know the fanatics in Iran would use any weapon they could build or buy. Did we achieve enough to end the Iranian regime nuclear program? Time will tell. The threat has existed for 2 decades now. Bravo to Trump for his orders to start destroying it. I'm Hugh Hewitt.
7: Important information regarding the Italy Unfiltered Dream Vacation Sweepstakes and the Italy Unfiltered Group Tour scheduled for September 2026. Due to ongoing uncertainty surrounding overseas travel conditions and future international travel considerations, the Italy Unfiltered Tour has been canceled. As a result, the Italy Unfiltered Dream Vacation Sweepstakes has also been canceled and no prize will be awarded. We understand this may be disappointing and appreciate your interest and participation. Additional information regarding the cancellation is available on our station's website on the Contests and Sweepstakes page. 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

0: SRN News, I'm Rich Thomason in Washington. Triumph and tragedy in earthquake-stricken Venezuela. Triumph when more people are rescued from the rubble. Tragedy when more victims' bodies are recovered. The death toll is at least 235, with tens of thousands of people still unaccounted for. Despite Iran's drone attack on a cargo ship in the Strait of Hormuz, President Trump says that waterway is open. He says Iran very badly wants to make a deal with the U.S. The Texas State Board of Education is set to vote on a required reading list for more than 5 million public school students, including stories and passages from the Bible. The board gave preliminary approval to the list earlier this week, with a final vote expected later today. Stock futures have been in the red so far this morning on Wall Street. The Dow futures down 60 points. More details at srnnews.com.
1: Here's the 1-800-WATER-DAMAGE Cleveland West weather report.
2: Wrapping up our work week, expect mostly cloudy skies today. Highs in the mid to upper 70s. Could see a few showers tonight under cloudy skies. Lows in the lower 60s. Saturday showers are likely in the morning. Partly sunny skies otherwise. Highs in the upper 70s. And for your Sunday, sunshine. Highs in the low 80s. With your word Cleveland weather, I'm Christine Lane. Make it a blessed day.
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5: I said, Lord, thank you that you said no to the prayer of your son. Thank you, because if you had said yes, we'd have not been redeemed.
6: Dr. Erwin Lutzer is back for another powerful discussion about prayer, why we pray, how God uses prayer to transform us, and how we can learn to align our will with His. Today on Focus on the Family with Jim Daly, we're going deeper on the subject. I'm John Fuller.
7: John, we're going to address one of the hardest areas of the Christian life, and that's when we turn to the Lord in prayer, and it doesn't get answered. It doesn't get answered the way we expect. We feel silent or alienated from the Lord. That is okay to feel that way, but what we do with that is critical before the Lord. It's our attitude, and man, we covered so much great territory last time with Dr. Lutzer. Mm-hmm. It was good stuff.
6: It really was.
7: And, you know, one of the things in our journey together in this life is how do we go deeper into relationship with Christ? And I'm excited because I think day two will be power-packed again with how our attitude needs to reside within God's heart and hands, and then what are we learning in that process to mm-hmm. be deeper in Him.
6: Yeah, be sure to go back and listen to that previous episode with Dr. Lutzer. It's easiest to find on our app, and you can download that, or you can go online or catch it on YouTube. Now, Dr. Lutzer is pastor emeritus of the Moody Church in Chicago. He's served there as senior pastor for 36 years, and he's got three radio programs in the U.S. and internationally. He's online. He's a busy guy. He's written over 70 books, and we're so pleased to have him back to talk about this one, Why Doesn't God Answer My Prayers? A Biblical Guide to God's Hidden Purposes.
7: Dr. Lutzer, welcome back. What a great day we had yesterday.
5: Jim, the reason I'm so excited is because I think that people who have given up on God and given up on prayer are going to be encouraged to go to God with greater faith and greater understanding that His hidden purposes, though they are indeed hidden from us, are fully known by Him, and that even in unanswered prayer, there are tremendous issues that God is dealing with that is hidden from our sight.
7: Yeah, and it, again, is so good. So many lessons out of our discussion last time. You know, one of the biggest struggles that we can have is not an answer in our prayers. It's silence. You know, we don't hear from God, or seemingly we don't hear from God when we've petitioned him for whatever it might be, some pain that we have. I guess Paul experienced that. You know, he had the thorn in the flesh, and at some point, he thought, okay, this is going to stay, and I'm not going to pray anymore for that. I've petitioned God. He basically said no, and we'll keep moving. Job is another example of perhaps that silence that I'm talking about, where he was hit hard. In fact, it's a very intriguing thing, and I'd love you to comment on this too, that Satan entered into the presence of God and said, give me your servant Job. He'll turn on you the minute he has a chance. And God responds to Satan.
5: Here's a very important lesson. Never interpret the silence of God as the indifference of God.
7: Mm.
5: God may be silent, but he is not indifferent. Now let me pick up on Job since you mentioned that. Here's the remarkable thing that you have to understand. Job did not know the first two chapters of his book.
7: Right.
5: He didn't know that God and Satan had had this dialogue and that he was going to be tested. If he had known that, he'd have been able to endure this trial much better. All that he knows is, for no apparent reason, he has 10 dead children on the hilltop. His wife is very skeptical, as we all know. Job's wife is oftentimes highlighted. And Job does not understand any of that. He doesn't know that the whole world is going to hear about his faith later on through the Bible. Mm-hmm. All that is hidden from him. All that he knows is this. And since we're speaking theology here, he doesn't say, the Lord gave and the devil took away. He saw the sovereignty of God behind his experience, and he said, the Lord gave and the Lord took away.
7: Mm.
5: Blessed be the name of the Lord. And he said that without any explanations as to what God was doing. That is real faith.
7: Yeah. Erwin, let me ask for that person that is suffering right now, and they've given their prayers over to God. And they are interpreting it as, I may not be important to him. I don't feel he sees me. I mean, that's one of the greatest desperations in humanity, not being seen. And then for those that have faith in God, if you translate it, unlike Job, if you translate it to, he doesn't care about me, he doesn't see me in my affliction, it's exactly opposite of what Scripture is telling us. But speak to the heart of that for that suffering person.
5: I want to emphasize the fact that the Apostle Paul, since you mentioned him at the beginning, the Apostle Paul goes to God because he has a thorn in the flesh, from Satan, by the way.
7: Mm.
5: That's interesting. And three times he entreats the Lord and says, please take it away. Twice the Lord says, nothing. The third time he says, no, but I'll give you grace. And to the person who is suffering there, who has asked God for specific healing, as the Apostle Paul did, we don't know exactly what his thorn was. For the person who's suffering there, could I give you that word of encouragement? Cleave to God's grace. We do not have God's understanding, but we do have the assurance of grace and the fact that Jesus said that all things are known, and he even said to his disciples, don't worry about tomorrow because today has enough trouble. And what he's saying is the God who takes care of the birds is the God who is going to take care of you. And he says, are you not of much more value than many sparrows? So my dear friend, bring your doubts to God, but at the same time know this, that God is on your side. He is there for you, and he's going to give you grace to endure. And grace is like a pillow upon which a weary traveler can lay his head. You don't have to understand in order to believe.
7: Mm. Dr. Lutzer, I often have this thought of the disappointed Christian. I mean, if you were to take your last breath in that moment of angst, God hasn't answered your prayer and you're disappointed, and let's just that assumption that, whoop, in the next second, you're right in front of the Lord. You're done with this life. It just happened. And you're carrying that into that conversation with God. Man, I don't want to be there. I would much rather be all the examples that you've given. You know, the Lord giveth and the Lord taketh away. Blessed be the name of the Lord. That's how I would want to enter into heaven with my attitude. I feel like that's a discipline of having, you know, thinking, not in fear, this isn't a fearful thought, but I'm going to face the Lord. Each one of us is going to face the Lord. Wouldn't you much rather face him with an attitude of gratitude as opposed to, I've got 10 questions for you, Lord?
8: Yeah, and whether or not those questions will be relevant once you die, that's a question we don't have an answer to.
7: Right.
8: But I want to say this, Jim, to the person who is dying with doubts, even though they are true believers, we are not promised an easy journey. Hmm. We are only promised a safe landing. So when you arrive in heaven, you will arrive there with the knowledge that you were bought by Christ, you belong to him, and you're going to be with him forever. Because we as human beings oftentimes, I mean, if you were before a firing squad, it might not be a happy experience where you say, oh, Lord, I'm so glad for this. It may be very difficult. It is fearful. But as a believer, you will arrive at your destination, and Jesus is going to be there for you, even as he was for Stephen, who was stoned.
6: Yeah. Mm.
8: And that's a very interesting insight into eternity. Stephen is stoned. He looks up into heaven. Jesus is standing. The only time in the New Testament when Jesus is standing, he's always seated at the right hand of God. And Jesus is saying, Stephen, these stones are going to hurt. You're going to go through a lot of suffering, but I just want you to know that when you die, I'm going to be here for you.
7: Yeah. Mm-hmm. I that's exactly the point I was trying to make. But you got to contemplate this because it's big. Are you capable of going down like Stephen?
8: Well,
7: attitudinally, maybe not being stoned and the roughness of that, but even, man, even in our attitude to be able to go down with your will be done, Lord.
8: And yeah, into thy hands I commit my spirit.
7: Yeah.
8: That phrase was on the lips of most people, most martyrs who died for the faith.
7: Yeah.
8: Imitating Jesus, whose last words on the cross were, Father, into thy hands I commit my spirit. And that would be the ideal attitude with which we should die.
7: You know, an interesting story that I've come across, I was out visiting a donor who builds 911 rescue boats in the Seattle area, and a wonderful man. And he asked me to come down and just spend a day with him at the factory and watch how they do it. And I'm always, it's like how it's made. Mm-hmm. And he said, I don't know if Joe's here today, but Joe's got a pretty interesting testimony you're going to need to hear. So I'm thinking the whole time. So we're almost three quarters of the way through the day, and here comes this man running at me, and I'm thinking, this must be Joe. And Joe runs up, and he was on the assembly line in some capacity. But he came up to me and said, hey, I'm Joe. I love Focus on the Family, Mr. Daly. Thanks for being here today. And I said, Joe, I've heard you've got quite a testimony. He goes, yeah, I got a diagnosis of cancer. But cancer, who cares? We're all going to go down. I don't care how we go. I was like, okay, that's an interesting statement. I said, what happened? And he said, well, I had stage 4 cancer, and that night I'm already in the hospital getting a chemo treatment. And he said, the brightest light, when everybody left the room, the brightest light appeared at the end of my bed, and it was so pure, pure love. It felt like I was going to pop. And he went through that story, and that wasn't even the most relevant part. He just said, I don't care what gets me. Something's going to get all of us. I can't wait to be tapped in to that source of love once again. Hmm. Wow.
8: Yes, Jim, you know, the statistics on death are very impressive. And I remember sitting with a man who would die 40 days later. He said to me, if I could sign something to get out of this, I would. But he said, and he was 64 years old,
5: He said, I would have to come back to this moment anyway, because there's no way to get out of death. And so if it happens when you're younger or it happens when you're older, it may not matter much to you. Of course, those who are left behind, they struggle. But, you know, in the book of Hebrews, it says that Jesus died to deliver those who through fear of death were all their lifetime subject to bondage. So to the person out there who's a true believer, just know this. Yes, we can't avoid death. We can prepare for it. But the simple fact is this. You are going to arrive in glory.
9: Yeah.
7: Wow.
6: Yeah, what an assurance, what a confidence we can have in our faith in Christ. 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That's why we're here as a ministry. And so get a copy of this book. It's going to help you do that. 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
7: Dr. Lutzer, I have been bursting at the seams here to ask you this question. And I think it's one of the most important questions as an example. And you've done a great job giving us, you know, Abraham and Job and Paul and others in Scripture. Let's go to the source, Jesus. I mean, he goes into the Garden of Gethsemane. He knows what's coming. He knows his death is imminent, and it's going to be horrible. Scourging, hanging on a cross, and he prays to the Father. What do we take away from how he prayed?
5: Jim, I want to share my heart with you and with everyone else who is listening. Because when I studied this, it was so transforming. Here's the thing. First of all, Jesus is in agony. He asks Peter, James, and John to join him. They, of course, fall asleep. And he goes, according to Matthew, face down on the ground. And he is in great agony. Why? Because he has to drink the cup that his Father gave him. And we know that the cup is the cup of God's wrath. Mm. I want everyone to visualize this. Imagine all of the sin of the world, all compressed, and all of the judgment of God on sin, compressed into 3 hours. And Jesus is going to endure that. For a period of time, he's going to be separated from the Father. Fellowship will be broken. The ontological relationship of the Trinity will be totally intact. But Jesus is going to have to say, my God, the only time in the New Testament where he called God, God, and not his Father, my God, why hast thou forsaken me? All right. He needs the help of the disciples. So Jesus is going through unbelievable agony. And by the way, if all depression and fear were sinful, Jesus would sin. But he's sinless. I mean, these kinds of experiences are common to all of us.
7: So grief, that kind of grief is okay. That's in the scope of being godly.
5: Yes.
7: It's not ungodly.
5: Now, Jesus goes, and 3 times he prays to the Father. And this is in Mark chapter 14. Jesus says, Father, all things are possible with you. Remove this cup from me. And he prays that 3 times. And then Jesus says, nonetheless, whatever you will, let your will be done. Jim, when I realized this, I left my computer desk and I got on the floor before God, because what I'm going to share was so transforming. Our salvation was founded on an unanswered prayer. What if God had said, yeah, okay, from what I've seen of the human race, let's abort the plan. It's not worth it. These human beings, they're sinners. They love their sin. Let them go and be damned. You and I would not be redeemed. It's because the Father said no to the Son. You have to drink the cup. That is the basis of our salvation. And if I could shout this to everyone who's listening, I would say this, that God may be doing greater things through unanswered prayer than he is through answered prayer. And if I might take the time to just draw a couple of lessons about this. First of all, it's very evident that today's prayerless Christians become tomorrow's backsliders. Here's Peter, James, and John, who fell asleep along with the other disciples. They weren't praying with Christ, and before the chapter ends, you discover that they've all forsaken him. And so if you're a prayerless Christian, this certainly could happen to you. And Jesus said, watch and pray. Jim, you know that the reason we have to watch is to watch for enemies, right?
6: Mm.
5: Because there are enemies, and in our homes today, we have to watch for the enemies, the internet, and everything that comes to us. Watch and pray that you enter not into temptation. The spirit is willing, but the flesh is weak, and we've certainly all experienced that. But here's the thing. Though Jesus Christ's prayer was not answered in the affirmative, his prayer was heard. If you go to Hebrews chapter 5, you discover that Christ in his flesh offered prayers and supplications to God, and he was heard in that he feared. Now, eventually, of course, Jesus was raised from the dead. But notice this. According to Greek scholars, the word heard is positive. He was heard. And I want to say to all those who are listening, even your unanswered prayers are heard by God. I remember in Bible college visiting a home. We were doing some home visitation, and a woman came to the door, and she was wiping her tears from her cheeks. I still remember it vividly, though it was many years ago. And she said, oh, forgive me. I've just been praying for my son. Now, here's the thing. I don't know what happened to her son, but I do know this, that her prayer was heard. So remember this, in Revelation chapter 5, it says that the 24 elders fell down before the Lord, and it says each of them had a golden bowl filled with incense, which is the prayers of the saints. So my dear friend, keep praying. Mm. Keep trusting, even if your prayer isn't answered. Remember this, God may have a hidden agenda. And let us begin to thank him for unanswered prayers, because we know that if they are unanswered, there must be a good reason, even if we don't know what that reason is. To be very clear, we have to live by promises, not explanations.
6: Yeah.
5: And so you and I must recognize here that our Savior experienced unanswered prayer, and thank God he did. When I was on the floor before the Lord, when this finally hit me, I said, Lord, thank you that you said no to the prayer of your son. Thank you, because if you had said yes, we'd have not been redeemed. So to repeat, God may have agendas that are much greater than our experience. And what we need to do is to lean into that and say, we don't have to understand in order to keep believing. This is the trial of your faith.
6: Right.
7: And that greater is wiser as well. God has wisdom beyond what we could imagine.
5: To everyone listening, at the end of the day, it's not my will. It's not your will. Accept the will of God for you, even though it's very different than God's will for somebody else. And say, nevertheless, not my will, but thine.
7: Powerful words, and a powerful revelation, actually, that we're saved through an unanswered prayer. What a statement. That had to be the biggest aha.
5: Well, not
7: in writing that, this book.
5: For a moment, I shuddered.
7: Yeah.
5: Oh, yeah. God, thank you, Father, that you did not answer the prayer of your son.
7: Think of that. Think of the pain of that.
5: Yeah. And then Jesus drank the cup, and the cup came from the Father. I need to explain this. wicked hands crucified Christ. But there's a limit to what wicked hands can do. There comes a time when wicked hands can no longer do anything, and we are in God's hands. So Jesus experienced all of the wickedness of Herod, of course, and the Romans and the Jews and all that. But that was okay. That was the cup that was given to him by his Father. And I'm speaking to people today who are going through suffering at the hands of unbelievers, maybe also the hands of believers. They need to see that this cup has been given to them of God. The source may be evil, but ultimately, because it's under God's control, God is using that for good. Huh. And so Jesus drank the cup, and thank God he did.
7: Yeah. Mm. Powerful words. Right at the end here, Dr. Lutzer, Johnny Erickson Tada is a person that we all know, her and her husband Ken. Terrible teenage diving accident left her a paraplegic. She's probably one of the most amazing living inspirations in the world. I mean, she just wakes up gritting through the pain and all the suffering that she deals with to sing for the Lord, to paint. But she has to wake up every day with that willingness. Speak to the power of her testimony.
5: I heard her say, and this, of course, is a paraphrase, that when that accident happened so many years ago, first of all, she wanted to die. She wanted to commit suicide. She couldn't do that, thankfully. And then she said she went to healing services, and everyone told her that John chapter 5 is the story for you. It's the story of the man at the pool of Bethesda. About 40 years later, she's taken to Israel. Of course, she's in a wheelchair, and she goes to the pool of Bethesda. And she said that when she sat there, she thanked God that she had not been healed 40 years earlier. Because of all the good that God did through her as a result of her suffering. Thank God, even when your prayers are unanswered, because God may have a bigger vision to do in you and through you than you will ever find out about in this life.
7: So true. And, you know, Johnny, if you're listening, we love you, and thank you for that witness. Yeah. That's what we mean by being a witness for Christ. And sometimes it's the short straw, but she's lived it so well, so well. Dr. Lutzer, this has been so good. There's so much more in the book. We can't cover it all. And man, everybody needs a copy of this great resource. So thank you for being with us these past 2 days. Really good, good insights. Thank you.
5: Thank you, Jim and John.
7: Yeah, so appreciate it. Let me turn to you and say, have you been praying? Do you have a habit of prayer? Have you made it important in your life? If the answer's no, and I'm not laying guilt on you, I'm just saying prayer is powerful. Prayer is important. I'm so grateful that Gene and I are able to start days mostly with prayer, not every day, to be honest, but we should be every day. And together as a couple, and certainly as an individual. So it's a discipline, it's a habit that you need to form for all the right reasons. And I know you've heard that through the great answers that Dr. Lutzer has provided through the questions. And I hope you'll be wanting to get a copy of this book. Be a partner in ministry with us. Just make a gift of any amount. If you cannot afford it, call us. I'm willing to put my neck out there to say, we'll do that, trusting others will cover the cost of that if you need it. And everybody, again, should have a copy. Mm-hmm. Money shouldn't be the issue, and let's not make it the issue. Get a hold of us. Get a copy. If you can support us, we'll send it as our way of saying thank you. If you can't, we're going to send it and help you.
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12: Welcome to Pathway to Victory with author and pastor Dr. Robert Jeffress. It's easy to get caught up in the everyday busyness of life. Punching the clock, paying the bills, shuffling the kids from one thing to the next. But today on Pathway to Victory, Dr. Robert Jeffress urges us to refocus our attention and energy on the urgent task at hand, and that is making disciples for Jesus Christ. But first, let's take a moment to hear some important ministry updates.
11: Thanks, David, and welcome again to Pathway to Victory. Today I'm teaching from Romans chapter 13. In this passage, Paul reminds us that our Lord's return is coming soon. Well, many of us see the obvious signs that Jesus is indeed coming back soon. In fact, we're on high alert. And I can tell you, as your radio pastor and Bible teacher, I've never felt more urgency in my lifetime than I do right now. It's one of the many reasons Pathway to Victory is excited about the matching challenge that's active for just a few more days. Our goal is to raise $1.5 million through the combined efforts of our listening family, which will be matched and therefore doubled by some generous friends. And we will use the total proceeds to share the good news about Jesus, not only here in North America, but also the world. The deadline for receiving your gift for the matching challenge is July 5th, and so it's critically important that we hear from you right away. And to say thank you for your matching challenge gift, I'll be sending you a fabulous book for your entire family. It's our 250th commemorative edition of America is a Christian Nation. This coffee table book reinforces that God's hand of blessing has been upon America from her earliest days. We'll say more about the matching challenge and this book later in the program, but right now let's give our full attention to Romans chapter 13. I titled my message, It's Later Than You Think.
13: Well, in the passage we're going to look at today, Paul says there is one day coming. In fact, it's about to dawn that is so exciting that it ought to cause us to awaken immediately, to get up, to get ready. It's time to get up. Look at verse 11 of Romans 13. And this do, knowing the time, that it is already the hour for you to awaken from sleep. For now, salvation is nearer to us than when we first believed. We need to know what time we are living in right now. What time is it on God's clock? Well, right now we're living in the time, first of all, write it down, when darkness prevails. When darkness prevails. Look at verse 12. The night is almost gone and the day is at hand. But Paul says something else about the time we're living in. We're living in a time when the daylight is about to unveil. Darkness prevails, the night is almost gone, and the day is about to appear. What day is Paul talking about? The scripture uses the day to refer to the time of Christ's return. In many ways, the day refers to all of the end time events. It telescopes all of the end time events together and sees them as one. We know on God's prophetic calendar, the next event is going to be the rapture of the church, when all Christians are caught up to meet the Lord in the air, followed by the 7 years of tribulation we call the day of the Lord, the day of God's judgment, followed by the literal return of Jesus Christ to the earth. Do you see that? The day refers to the return of Christ. And so in Romans 13, 11, Paul says, for now, salvation is nearer to us than when we believed. Because the day is just about here, salvation is nearer to us than it's ever been. What do you mean, Paul? It is closer than it is ever been. You know, the fact is, we don't know when Christ is coming. We can't know the time, but we do know the times. Did you know in the Greek text, there are really two words that refer to time? One word is the word chronos. Chronos. It means hour, date, minute, second. The chronos. We can't know the chronos of when Christ is coming. But there's a second word for time, kairos, K-A-I-R-O-S. That refers to the season, the era. And by looking at prophetic events, we can know we're living in the time, the season, the era of Christ's return. He said it is closer today than it has ever been. And that's why Paul is saying in Romans 13:11, the alarm has sounded. It is time to wake up. But number two, it's time to do something else. Since the alarm has sounded, it is also time to get dressed. Look at verse 12. The night is almost gone and the day is at hand. Therefore, let us lay aside the deeds of darkness and put on the armor of light. Now, when you get up and finally get yourself out of bed, what's the first thing you do? Well, you get dressed. He uses clothing as a metaphor for behavior. There's certain behavior we put off because the night is over. And there's other kind of behavior that we need to put on. Throughout the Bible, righteousness, a right relationship with God, is often compared to clothing. You know, the word righteousness means a right standing with God. And there are two kinds of righteousness in the Bible. There's what we call, first of all, imputed righteousness. I-M-P-U-T-E-D, imputed righteousness. That is righteousness that God imputes. That is, he credits to our account the moment we become a Christian. The Bible also describes that kind of righteousness as a garment that God puts on us. Do you remember the illustration I used before about a man who takes his wife to dinner to a very nice restaurant? He's dressed in nice casual clothes, but when he gets to the restaurant, he discovers there's a policy that says dinner jackets required. He complains to the maitre d' that he was unaware of the policy. The maitre d' said, it doesn't matter, that's our policy. But he said, you're not the only one who's come in here like this, and that's why we keep a spare jacket here. And at that point, you have a choice. You can either out of pride say, if you don't like me the way I'm dressed, well, you can just hang it on your beak. I'm out of here. And here we go. Or you can humble yourself and say, I'll follow the policy. I'll accept the gift of that coat. I will put it on so I can enjoy a great meal. You know, the same is true for us spiritually. None of us has the right clothing, so to speak, to enter into heaven. Our righteousness, the best we can do, is like a filthy garment to God, the Bible says. But God makes us a deal. He said, you don't have enough righteousness, but I've got lots of righteousness. And if you will confess your sin and trust in Jesus to be your Savior, I will put his righteousness around you. Now, at that point, we can say, God, I don't care. If you don't take me the way I am, forget it. And we miss eternity with God in heaven. Or we can humble ourselves and we can say, God, I believe what you've said. And in humility, I accept the gift of your righteousness by trusting in Christ. The Bible calls that imputed righteousness. You know, Philippians 3:9 says, my prayer, Paul said, is that I might be found in him, not having a righteousness of my own, which comes from obeying the law. That's not good enough. I want the righteousness that comes from God on the basis of faith in Christ. We sing that song often, when he shall come with trumpet sound. Oh, may I then in him be found, dressed in his righteousness alone, faultless to stand before the throne. On Christ the solid rock I stand, all other ground is sinking sand. That is imputed righteousness. We receive it as a gift. You know, the Romans actually had two kind of garments. They had the inner tunic, the foundational garment, what we might call underwear today. It's the foundational garment. Imputed righteousness is that foundational garment that all of us need to enter into heaven. But there's a second kind of righteousness. That is ethical righteousness. Ethical righteousness. That refers to our acts after we're a Christian. Our obedience to God. Not to earn our salvation, but in light of what Christ has done for us. Now, when Paul talks about putting on the armor of light, putting on new behavior, he's talking about that second kind of righteousness. He's talking about putting on obedience to God, not to earn your salvation, but out of appreciation for what God has done for us. Now look at verse 12 of Romans 13. The night is almost gone, and the day is at hand. Therefore, let us lay aside the deeds of darkness, the behavior of darkness, and put on the armor of light. What kind of garments do we need to remove? Look at verse 13. He says, let us behave properly as in the day, not in carousing and drunkenness, not in sexual promiscuity and sensuality, and not in strife and jealousy. Paul talks about three kinds of behavior every Christian needs to lay aside. In light of the fact that Christ is almost here, in light of the fact that we're going to stand before the judgment seat of Christ one day to be evaluated, there are three kinds of behavior we need to be done with. We need to lay aside. First of all, he talks about uncontrollable pleasure. He refers to carousing and drunkenness. These refer to activities of the nighttime. You know, some people, out of a desire to anesthetize themselves from the pain of life, they do so with alcohol and drugs and partying. And more often than not, they engage in these activities at nighttime when they would never think of doing them in the daytime. You know how some things your parents say to you just stick with you, you know, forever? No matter how much you try to get them out of your mind, they just stick with you. One of the best things my parents ever said to me, I'll never forget it, is, Robert, remember this. Rarely does anything good happen after midnight. You know, I thought about that, and then Julia's laughing because she knows. I would say that to her and Dorothy all the time. They were growing up. Remember, nothing good happens after midnight. That's what he's saying here. This is behavior that is suitable for the nighttime, but not for the daytime. Secondly, he says we need to lay aside unrestrained immorality. He's talking about sexual promiscuity, sensual activities. Again, things that are done in secrecy, in the cloak of darkness. And then thirdly, he talks about unresolved anger. That is strife and jealousy. Isn't it interesting that as Christians, we say, well, sexual immorality, that's terrible. But yeah, it's okay to go around resenting other Christians. It's okay going around having these outbursts of anger and spewing all over people. It's okay to harbor bitterness in your heart toward God. No, God says. You need to lay that stuff aside too. Why? Because Christ is coming back. Lay aside those things. And then secondly, he talks about what we need to put on. You don't just take off behavior. There's another set of clothes, so to speak, you need to put on. Now, if I had been Paul and I'd been writing this letter, I would have probably come up with a laundry list of behaviors Christians ought to put on. Love, gentleness, self-control, peace, all those sorts of things. Paul doesn't do that. Instead, he simply says, verse 14, put on the Lord Jesus Christ. Put on the Lord Jesus Christ. That is, if you want to know how to behave, just look at Jesus. Behave like Jesus would. When you're standing in front of that magazine stand, perusing the different covers and deciding where your eyes are going to land, what would Jesus do? When you're surfing that internet site, trying to fill up some time, what sites would Jesus be looking at? When the name of one of your enemies pops up in a conversation and you're tempted to say something, what would Jesus do? That's what he's saying here. Put on Jesus Christ. And then he adds the phrase, make no provision for the flesh in regard to its lust. He has two things in mind here. He says, first of all, don't rationalize sinful behavior. Don't say, well, you know, I'm only human. God doesn't expect me to be perfect. I'm going to give myself permission to do this. I love people who say, I thought I'd give myself permission to do this. No, don't do that. Remember what James said in James 1? Let no man say when he's tempted that he's being tempted by God. Some Christians actually rationalize sinful behavior. Well, you know, God's probably allowing me to do this so I can know his grace more and more and understand I'm not perfect. They actually use God as the excuse. He said, don't do that. Don't rationalize your sin. And not only that, give yourself a zero tolerance level for sin. There's some of you right now who maybe are single adults and you're saying in your dating life, well, you know, I can't be 100% pure, so I'll go this far in immoral activities, but I won't cross the line. I won't go any further than this. And then the line gets moved a little further and a little further and a little further. You know, sin is addictive. I know I'm dating myself, but how many of you remember the old commercial for Lay's potato chips? Remember the slogan? I bet you can't eat just one. And they were right. You couldn't. Let me tell you another motto to live by. You can't just sin a little bit. Sin is addictive. The more you sin, the more you want to sin. And so that's why Paul is saying have a zero tolerance level here. Make no provision for the flesh in regard to its lust. Paul said, in light of the fact that Christ is about to appear, it's time to get up. It's time to get dressed. And thirdly, it's time to go to work. It's time to go to work. I want you to hold your place here and turn over to Ephesians chapter 5 for just a minute. Ephesians chapter 5. I heard about a person who said, I sleep fine at night. I sleep fine in the morning. I just toss and turn all afternoon. Well, you know, a lot of Christians are like that spiritually. They are in a spiritual stupor. They walk around spiritually asleep, not having a clue.

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5: Fact that we've got opportunity now to do the works of God doesn't mean we'll always have those opportunities. Work while it's day, for the night is coming when it will be too late to do any work. Both are saying the same thing. It's right now time to go to work. It's time to lay aside that sinful behavior that causes you to feel separated from God. It's time to let go of those addictions that are destroying your life. It is time to end that relationship that is dragging you so far down. It's time to start using that spiritual gift God has given you to do the one thing He's left you here on earth to do, and that is to make disciples for Christ. It's time to go to work. You know, I have that sense more right now than I've ever had in my life. You know, people will come up and say the funniest things to you, but people come up to me and they say, "Pastor, you look so tired." And when I was younger, I used to say, oh no, I'm not tired at all. It's just allergies. That's all it is. I'm fine. Now I just tell the truth. I look tired because I am tired. I mean, I'm exhausted. But there's a reason I feel that way. There's something inside of me that says right now is the time to work. I think something big is getting ready to happen. I don't know if that something big is my own mortality and I'm about to go meet the Lord. I don't know whether it's the Lord is about to return. I don't know if it's the fact that the opportunities we have as a church right now, we're not going to have much longer. But whatever reason it is, it's time to turn on the afterburners and it's time to get to work as a church. That's exactly what he's saying right now. It's time to go to work. Many of you know the name of Jonathan Edwards, a remarkable man. Before he was 20 years of age, he wrote a resolution that guided the rest of his life. He said, "Resolved never to lose one moment of time, but to improve it in the most profitable way I can." Edwards once preached a sermon based on this passage, Ephesians 5, called "The Preciousness of Time and the Importance of Redeeming It." And using this passage from Ephesians 5, he came up with three principles I want you to write down about time. He said, number one, consider you are accountable to God for your time. Consider that you're accountable to God for your time. Do you realize one day when you and I stand before the judgment seat of Christ for God to evaluate our lives, we're going to give an account of everything he's entrusted to us, including the time that he's given to us. Number two, consider how much time you have already lost. Spend some time thinking about the time you've wasted in your life. And then number three, consider how you may improve the present time without delay. Consider how you might improve the present time without the delay. Here's the bad news. You can never reclaim time that you've lost. It's gone forever. But the good news is you can make changes in your life right now to maximize the time that you have left. Lloyd Ogilvy used to tell the story about a father who would put his son to bed every night. The little boy would pray the prayer, "Now I lay me down to sleep. I pray the Lord my soul to keep. And if I die before I wake, I pray the Lord my soul to take." One night the little boy prayed, "Now I lay me down to sleep. I pray the Lord my soul to keep. And if I wake before I die." He stopped. He said, "Daddy, I'm sorry, I messed up." The dad said, "Oh no, son, you didn't mess up at all. You prayed the most profound prayer anyone could pray. If I wake before I die." Ladies and gentlemen, it is time to wake up. It's time to get up.

0: It's time to get dressed. It's time to go to work, because the dawn of Christ appearing is nearer than it's ever been. Without question, I have a growing sense that the return of Christ is happening soon, and it's critically important for us to, just as the little boy said, wake up before we die. Well, for those who know Jesus Christ as their personal Savior, I want you to join me in proclaiming the gospel to those who are lost and hurting, and calling them to repentance and change. To help us achieve that objective, a group of visionary friends of Pathway to Victory have established a matching challenge in the amount of $1.5 million. When we reach this goal, it'll greatly accelerate our ability to reach more people with the urgent message about Jesus while there's still time. So, would you join us by giving generously to the matching challenge before the deadline on July 5th? By responding today, your generous gift to Pathway to Victory will be matched and therefore doubled in impact. Your gift of $100 becomes $200. 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Whatever amount God prompts you to give, that amount will be multiplied by two, making twice the impact. Now, as a thank you, I'm going to send you two very special gifts. The first one is a wonderful book for your entire family called The 250th Commemorative Edition of America is a Christian Nation. 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Let's do everything within our power to tell the world to wake up and receive Jesus. Your gift to the matching challenge will help us achieve that goal. Thanks so much. Here's David to tell you more.
1: 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I'm David J. Mullins. 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
4: Wrapping up our work week, expect mostly cloudy skies today. Highs in the mid to upper 70s. Could see a few showers tonight under cloudy skies. Lows in the lower 60s. Saturday showers are likely in the morning. Partly sunny skies otherwise. Highs in the upper 70s. And for your Sunday, sunshine, highs in the low 80s. With your Word Cleveland weather, I'm Christy.
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0: If you are in Christ, God has begun a work in you. So what is it that he's doing with you? Alistair Begg walks us through the Bible's answer to that question today on Truth for Life as he examines God's purpose for every believer's life, his process of fulfilling it, and his promise that helps us persevere in every circumstance.
1: But I want to think with you this morning about the thesis, if you like, for the week, that it is the purpose of God to conform us to the image of his Son. And that's why we began in these verses in Romans chapter 8. If there is a good work that God has begun, which he promises to bring to completion at the day of Jesus Christ, and if that work is the work of salvation in all of its multifaceted dimensions, where would it be possible for us to reduce it, if you like, at least in our thinking, so that if somebody said to us, what is it that God is doing with you since he has apparently, by your testimony, made you one of his children? Is there something that we could actually say that would summarize the work of God? I suggest to you that there is. We could answer in the strength of the scriptures themselves and say, what God is doing is making me more like Jesus. For that, as you will see here from the 29th verse, is God's eternal purpose. His purpose from all of eternity, those he foreknew, he predestined, notice, to be conformed to the likeness of his Son, to be shaped like his Son, to be molded into the very characteristics of Jesus. I'm not qualified to talk in these matters, but it is also suggested that couples, husbands and wives, married for a long time, become so interwoven with one another that it is not infrequent that they are asked if in actual fact they're brother and sister, because they've taken on so many characteristics of one another. It certainly would make some sense, wouldn't it? It would testify to the fact that we become like the company that we keep, that the presence that we engage in, the people that we spend time with, have an impact on us and we on them. That's why, incidentally, friendships formed are so important. That's why it is inevitable that we have to teach our young people, especially as they go into their teenage years, that friendships are seldom neutral. There are people in whose company it's easy to be good. There are people in whose company it's easy to be bad. And therefore, it is vitally important that we establish friendships that nurture and help and encourage and so on. Well, here we find that God, from all of eternity, is nurturing his children so that the children, those who are following after he who is the firstborn among many brothers and sisters, are actually being fashioned into the likeness of Jesus. Now, it is in light of that that I think we ought to study the verse, which is a far better known verse, which is a verse that precedes it, Romans 8:28. And many of us would probably have neglected verse 29. It's a bit of a sticky verse. It raises all kinds of questions. And we tend to retreat into verse 28. And we know that in all things God works for the good of those who love him, who've been called according to his purpose. And we press that into all kinds of service. But it is actually verse 29 that helps us to understand the good towards which God is working. And what is that good? That we might be conformed to the image of his Son. In the King James Version, I think it is, and we know that all things work together for good, as if somehow or another the things that are working to good. I think the NIV is a better translation, don't you? And we know that in all things, God works for the good. It is God who is at work in and through all the different things and aspects of our life, and he works according to his good purpose. And so, for example, James, when he writes concerning the trials that come into our lives, writes about them in a way that is frankly staggering. He begins his letter, you will remember, "Consider it pure joy when you face trials of various kinds." When these trials come into your life, he says, do not resent them as intruders, but welcome them as friends. Why? Not because you're a masochist. Not because we rejoice when things are inherently and horribly difficult, but because of something that we know. And he says, we know that the testing of your faith develops perseverance, and perseverance must finish its work so that you may be mature and complete, not lacking anything. Well, when will that day dawn? I mean, hopefully we're a little more mature than we were last time we were together, a little more towards completion. But there are so many gaps and uncertainties. And that is why we recognize that there are lessons learned in those experiences, purposes that are accomplished in those experiences that aren't accomplished any other way. And I think many of us would testify to the fact that more spiritual progress has been made in our lives by way of disappointment and failure and tears than has actually been made in the realm of success and laughter. Not that we would go and seek these things out, but that we would recognize that Father knows best. That nothing is taking him by surprise. And that from all of eternity, in the ebb and flow of life, in that which we regard as good and bad, and sometimes horrible and impossible to deal with, in the challenges that we face that sometimes appear to never go away, in the experiences of unanswered prayer, or at least the answer comes back in a prolonged wait or in an apparent no, that still in the midst of all of that, God's eternal purpose is at work in the lives of his children. So that when we read Christian biography and we say to ourselves, what is God doing in the life of his children? What was he doing when they took their jackets and laid them down at the feet of a fellow called Saul of Tarsus? What was he doing in the life of Stephen? He was accomplishing his eternal plan to make Stephen just like Jesus. Doesn't seem right, does it? Especially not when we've been bred on the notion that the way that all of these things happen is in tranquility and in blessing and where everything's going fine and aren't we having a wonderful time and isn't it a great day? Well, it is a lovely day, but I can guarantee you that I speak to a congregation this morning that is marked by all kinds of difficulties and challenges, by lives that are marked, if we were honest, by at least significant spells of quiet desperation. That if ever we were to come clean about what it is that we're pushing in our wheelbarrow, there would be so much that mitigates against this. What is it then gives us equilibrium? Well, to get up in the morning and to say, whether it's raining or sunny, whether I am frail or forceful, I thank you today, gracious God, that you are my Father. That in Jesus you have made me your child. That you have plans and purposes from all of eternity that you will definitely accomplish. And that today is another opportunity for me to make progress down that road. That's the first word this morning. It begins with P. It's the word purpose. The second word also begins with P, and it's the word process. And for this we go forward to 2 Corinthians chapter 3. Now the Lord is the Spirit, and where the Spirit of the Lord is, there is freedom. And we, who with unveiled faces, all reflect the Lord's glory, notice here the present continuous, are being transformed into what? Into his likeness. Okay? So it is God's eternal purpose, thus he predestined to be conformed to the image of his Son. That's his purpose in eternity. What is his purpose today? To continue the process. It is an ongoing process. And the context, and I'll need to leave you to read 2 Corinthians 3 for homework, but the context here is the contrast in between the reflected fading glory of the old covenant and the freedom to gaze upon the glory of God in the face of Jesus. Remember I said that Moses' face shone and he didn't know. That his face shone and he didn't know. His face shone even with the opportunity that he had. And what Paul says is if the face of Moses shone in that fading, dimming glory, surely the faces of those who are in Christ ought to really shine. Shine. Would anybody ever think that what is actually happening to us is that we are in the process of being conformed into the image of Jesus? You know, that when they come into our churches, they say, now there's a group of people where something's happening. I don't know what's happening to them, but they just shine. They are the shining people. There is a glory about them. There is something about them. I just read a biography of one of my favorite soccer players, and I'm excited about this soccer camp. Finally, we get some good sports into this place. But that was just a joke. But they, one of my favorite soccer players, and as he died as a young man in hospital in London. One of his sisters writing the biography, the girl was not a Christian, nor was this man. She talked about a nurse in the hospital looking after her brother during the night. And there was, she said, about this nurse, some strange aura. That there was something about her that she couldn't put her finger on. She came in one day, that is the sister, to find that there was a Bible beside her brother. The Bible was marked with Psalm 121, Psalm 23, Psalm 46, and so on. And when she inquired where the Bible came from, she discovered it came from the nurse. And when she asked the nurse why she put the Bible there, the nurse told her, because in the Bible I met Jesus. And then the sister said, and that's presumably why you shine the way you shine. You see, the work of the Holy Spirit is to turn our gaze towards the Lord Jesus. And as we look at Christ, so there is this reflection, a glory that is revealed in the gospel itself, the wonderful, freeing, transforming story in the gospel, that he died in our place to free us not only from the penalty of sin, as we have noted, but also from its power and its dominion. And that is why it is vital, loved ones, that we have a solid grasp of the gospel so that we can preach the gospel to ourselves, as Jerry Bridges has reminded us most helpfully in one of his recent books, so that we can preach the gospel to ourselves every day. I don't think it would be surprising if I did a survey here and amongst an august group of individuals like this to discover that people said, well, you know, the gospel is something that gets you started. It's way in my past. I believed the gospel a long time ago, and I've moved on from then. Oh, I hope you haven't. I hope you preach the gospel to yourself today, because that's the only way you'll stay sane. That's the only way you'll make progress. Because when Satan tempts you to despair and tells you of the guilt within, what's your answer going to be? Upward I look and see him there who made an end to all my sin. That's the gospel. Our standing in Christ is unalterable. On our best week, we are no closer to God. On our worst week, we are no further from God. Because our standing with the Father is all in the righteousness of Christ. We are not put right with God on account of something done by us, nor are we put right with God on account of something done in us. We are put right with God on account of something done for us. So that, as Luther said, in one realistic way, the gospel is all outside of us. Now, if you think about that, it makes perfect sense, doesn't it? Because if you set yourself up for a little inventory this morning, here I am Monday, and you say to yourself, now let me just do an inventory of how well I'm progressing. How's my prayer life? On a scale of 1 to 10, with 10 being high. What do you want to give yourself? You brave enough to give yourself a 4? There you go, 4. Okay, so we haven't even hit the 50% mark. All right? A scale of 1 to 10, witnessing in the speculator area ever since I got here, shining for Jesus and giving a word of testimony if the opportunity arises. Scale of 1 to 10, with 10 being high. Someone wants an 8? We need to wait for tomorrow. Tomorrow's about humility. The rest of us will be hard-pressed to give ourselves a 2. And so we could go down the inventory. Because our hearts condemn us, and justifiably so. Because if we constantly look within to see how well we're doing, as a basis of our standing with God, we will constantly feel that we have no standing with God. But when we realize that God's eternal purpose, which He is definitely going to complete, is to conform us to the image of His Son, and that the ongoing process in which we find ourselves engaged is that very self-same thing, that we are being transformed into the likeness of Jesus Christ. Notice it's in the passive as well. We are being transformed into His likeness. Well, is this passivity? No, but it is a reminder to us that this is a process that is Spirit-endued and in which we are involved. We don't just sit back and let it happen. There are means of grace which God has provided, so that as we avail ourselves of the means of grace, we make progress. So, for example, when the writer of the Old Testament speaks prophetically of the Son, he says about the Son, that is Jesus, "You have loved righteousness and hated wickedness." So I know that I am not making much progress. You have loved righteousness and hated wickedness. So I know that I am not making much progress.

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5: Which he includes our endeavors. So, for example, in Philippians, work out your own salvation with fear and trembling. In other words, get up off your hind legs and let's get going. For it is God who is at work in you, both to will and to do of his good pleasure. The purpose from all of eternity, the process which is ongoing, and finally, the promise that keeps our chins up and allows us to keep heading in the right direction. 1 John chapter 3 and verse 2. Dear friends, now we are children of God. And what we will be has not yet been made known. It's okay to say, I don't know. Somebody came to the Apostle John after one of the services and said, the Apostle John, what are we going to be? He says, well, frankly, I don't know the answer to that question. I'm always very encouraged by the agnosticism that I find in the Bible. Dear friends, now we are the children of God, and what we will be, we don't know yet because it hasn't been revealed in fullness. But we do know this, that when he appears, here's our phrase, we shall be like him. Now, we are not to be surprised by that, because the very reason that God has saved us is in order that that might be true. That his purpose from all of eternity is that we would be conformed to the likeness of his Son. That what he's doing with us in the experience of our earthly pilgrimage is completing the process. And finally, even though we know what we are, a ragtag and bobtail gathering of people, with all our faults and all our foibles and our stumblings and our failings and so on, the fact of the matter is that when he appears, we will be like him. The brevity of John in relationship to these things, I think, is quite striking. He tells us that Jesus will appear. He tells us that we will see him. And he tells us that we will be like him. Paul, interestingly, and you needn't turn to this, but Paul, when he talks about it in Philippians 3, you know, where he says our citizenship is in heaven and so on, he says in verse 21, who by the power that enables him to bring everything under his control will transform our lowly bodies so that they will be like his glorious body. And what he anticipates and he affirms is the fact that not only will we be like him, but we will be with him. In fact, you know, when he says, I really don't know whether I should leave or whether I should stay with you and so on, the fact of the matter is, he says, I don't know whether I should depart and be with Christ or stay with you for a little while longer. So for Paul, the anticipation is that we will be with him. For John, the anticipation is that we will be like him. And for all the rest, we can wait confidently and contentedly. Two children's songs as our close. I wish to be like Jesus. So humble and so kind. His words were always tender. His voice always divine. But no, I'm not like Jesus. As anyone can see, O Savior, come and help me and make me just like thee. And the final one, cleanse me from my sin, Lord, and put your power within, Lord, and take me as I am, Lord, and make me all your own, and keep me every day, Lord, in the narrow way, Lord, and make my heart your palace and your royal throne. Ethics is an exhortation to become what we're not. The call of Christianity is to become what we are. You are in Christ. Come on now. Let's be like Christ.

0: 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I hope you're enjoying Alistair's exploration of the identity and work of Jesus in this series called To Know Christ. The better we know the Savior, the better prepared we are to dedicate our lives to pursuing God's glory. Today we are recommending a book that complements our current series. It's a book by Sinclair Ferguson. It's called Union with Christ, The Blessings of Being in Him. In this new book, Sinclair works his way through key passages in the New Testament that help us unpack what it means to be in Christ and the practical implications for living life joyfully in Him and for Him. 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Thanks for studying with us this week. I hope you'll take the opportunity to worship with your local church family on Sunday, and then join us Monday when we'll consider why Jesus, our Creator and Savior, would stoop to wash the feet of His disciples, even His betrayers' feet. 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
1: Josh Booth back with Bill Bullington. And hey, Bill, I seem to hear a lot about taxes when it comes to investing.
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1: 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I'm Josh Booth. In Touch is next.
3: With SRN News, I'm Rich Thomason in Washington. With thousands still unaccounted for, search and rescue crews are scrambling to locate people trapped beneath the debris of earthquake-shattered buildings in Venezuela, where the quake death toll has risen to 265.
4: They are working around the clock in rescue teams, trying to pull people from the rubble. These first hours are absolutely crucial, aren't they, to get to those voices that they can hear under the rubble. The Venezuelan emergency services are experienced in this area, actually. However, the last years of brain drain of such a massive exodus of young people have impacted their ability to operate in emergency services. But look, they are working around the clock. They're attempting to reach those most affected in the state of La Guaira.
3: The BBC's Will Grant, U.S. resources, equipment and personnel being dispatched to the disaster scene along with aid from many other countries. Australia's groundbreaking law banning social media use by the under-16 crowd will undergo some tweaking.
5: What we want to do is to make sure that the laws are as strong as possible and that they will withstand any legal challenges which are made. These are not uncontroversial. When I say that, though, they're not controversial amongst the Australian public and amongst parents because they know that this is a world-leading ban.
3: Australian Prime Minister Anthony Albanese. A 6-3 ruling by the Supreme Court clears the way for an end to temporary protected status for hundreds of thousands of Haitians living in the U.S. Russia says it intercepted 660 Ukrainian drones over a dozen Russian regions overnight, as well as the illegally annexed territory of Crimea. On Wall Street, stock futures are lower. The Dow futures are down 61 points. NASDAQ futures 352 points in the red. This is SRN News.
6: Here's the 1-800 Water Damage Cleveland West weather report.
7: Wrapping up our work week, expect mostly cloudy skies today. Highs in the mid to upper 70s. Could see a few showers tonight under cloudy skies. Lows in the lower 60s. Saturday showers are likely in the morning. Partly sunny skies otherwise. Highs in the upper 70s. And for your Sunday, sunshine. Highs in the low 80s. With your Word Cleveland weather, I'm Christine Lane. Make it a blessed day.
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11: If God says, when you place your trust in Him, you're saved through your faith in Christ, Satan comes along and says, no, you're not. God says, yes, you are. When you start doubting your salvation, whom did you choose to believe? Satan. What does the Bible say about Satan? He's the father of lies. He's the accuser of the brethren. Now, I either am going to believe what God says, or I'm going to believe what the devil says.
12: The Bible says that salvation is a free gift from God. Have you ever wondered if maybe it has some hidden exceptions or add-ons? Stay with us for In Touch, the teaching ministry of Dr. Charles Stanley, to hear a firm biblical affirmation that eternal life is truly a free gift to all who believe. 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
11: Now, what I'd like to do to begin with is to distinguish between the very idea of eternal security and assurance, because what I want to talk about primarily is the fact that you and I can have assurance that we have the gift of eternal life, because many people have the gift of eternal life but are not assured of it. And they'll go through all of their life sort of partially tormented oftentimes with the idea, well, suppose I really don't have it. Suppose I have made this decision, but I really and truly do not have eternal life. So let's talk about what eternal security is for a moment. Eternal security is that work of God by which He guarantees the gift of eternal life, once received, is forever and can never be lost. It is God's guarantee that the gift of eternal life, once received, is forever and cannot be lost. That's what eternal security is. Now, assurance is a confident realization that you possess eternal life. It is an intellectual and a spiritual recognition and confidence that you possess this life that lasts forever. So with that in mind, let's talk about why people doubt the idea that they really and truly have eternal life when, if you ask them, now, what did you do to receive Jesus Christ as your personal Savior? Here's what they'll tell you. Oftentimes they will give you the very exact truth that you and I know. They have acknowledged that Jesus Christ is the Son of God. They've acknowledged their sinfulness and that their sin has separated them from God. They've acknowledged that if they confess their sins, that Jesus will forgive them. They acknowledge that His death at the cross paid their sin debt in full. They acknowledge the fact that if they ask Jesus Christ to save them, He will do it. Go through all of that. Are you sure of your salvation? Well, they hesitate and hem-haw around. I'm just not absolutely sure. So there's some very specific reasons. Now listen carefully. More than likely, if you doubt that you have the gift of eternal life, you doubt that you've been saved, you doubt that you're eternally secured by God, more than likely you're going to find a reason in one of these that I'm going to mention. So let's begin with the first one, and that's this. One of the reasons that people doubt their assurance, they have no assurance, they doubt their eternal security, they doubt their eternal life, is because they don't have it. That's the reason they doubt it, because they've never been saved. They had some good feelings, they made some decisions, they decided to change the way they were going to live. They walked down a church aisle and said, I want to be baptized, I want to join this church, I want to be better, I want to do good, I want this, and I want that, and I want the other. And you know what? Never trusted Jesus Christ as their personal Savior. Never looked to the cross for the forgiveness of their sins. And so one of the primary reasons people have no assurance of salvation is because they've never trusted Jesus Christ personally, deliberately, willfully, at a moment in time with their soul, with their spirit, with their whole eternal destiny. That's the primary reason. Well, another one of those reasons that people doubt their salvation, doubt what God has done in their life, and I think probably a reason that most people will usually deny and sometimes, is simply this. It's just a satanic attack. Now, let me ask you a question. If God says, when you place your trust in Him, you're saved through your faith in Christ, Satan comes along and says, no, you're not. God says, yes, you are. When you start doubting your salvation, whom did you choose to believe? Satan. What does the Bible say about Satan? He's the father of lies. He's the accuser of the brethren. Now, I either am going to believe what God says, or I'm going to believe what the devil says. You see, it is cut and dried. It is black and white. It is very clear. It's not a matter of being dogmatic. It's a matter of facing the truth. And if I face the truth, I've got to believe what God says. I've got to believe what the devil says. So it may be that Satan's just harassing you. And you remember what he said to Eve? He said, now, wait a minute. Did God really, is that really what he said? Well, one of the primary reasons people doubt their eternal life is because they can't pinpoint the exact time. Now, there are people who say, well, I know I got saved back down somewhere, but you know what? I'm not sure exactly when it happened. So I don't know whether I'm saved or not. Well, let's talk about it. What did you do? Well, you know, I can't exactly remember that. Well, tell me about your attitude now. I mean, you know, want to live godly before Him, trusting Jesus Christ. I mean, then listen to their testimony, be as good as any of ours. But they can't tell you the exact time. And so what happens? They begin to doubt that they were saved. Now listen, the Bible doesn't say, believe on the Lord Jesus Christ and don't ever forget when it happened and thou shalt be saved. Doesn't say that. Because I can name a few very, very, very prominent Christians in this country that none of us have doubt their salvation who tell you, I can't remember when. Now, somebody says, well, here's the prayer you pray, and you say, well, Lord, I do want to ask you to forgive me of my sins, and I'm trusting you as my personal Savior. In a split second somewhere in that, you become a child of God. Well, you know, I can remember the event, but I can't remember the day. I think it was in the summer. I know how old I was. But if somebody says, now, tell me exact when, I couldn't tell them that. But I can tell you for sure I know I'm saved. And there are multitudes of people out there who can't tell you the exact time. So when somebody says, well, you know, I'm not sure I can because I just can't remember. Now, you will also hear people say, if you can't remember the event and you can't remember the time, more than likely you've never been saved. Get down here on your knees. Well, you know what? You can't justify that. You can't prove that. There's nothing in the Bible says that's true. Here's one of the most prominent reasons right here. Listen to this. Person says, sometimes I'll read the scripture to them and say, now, have you, is that what you've done? You mean to tell me that you read the scripture, you asked Jesus Christ to forgive you of your sins, you told Him personally, deliberately, willfully, in that moment in time, you were trusting Him as your personal Savior? Yes, I did. And you're not sure? No, I'm not sure. After I read that to a person, then I give it and let them read it. If thou shalt confess with thy mouth the Lord Jesus, believe in your heart, God raised Him from the dead, thou shalt be saved. That true? Yes. Have you done that? Yes. Are you sure? Not sure. Well, after I give it to them about three times, and I have had some people read it 10 times. Now, read that to me again. Believe on the Lord Jesus Christ, and thou shalt be saved. You believe? Yes, I do. You understand what believe means to believe? Yes, I do. You're not saved? Well, I'm not sure. Then I know what's wrong. Then I know there's something going on in their life which they either have not dealt with, refused to deal with, which undercuts their assurance, which we said a few moments ago, the very beginning, about sin. And so it comes up, and finally, well, I never have been baptized. That's it. Well, what's that got to do with my assurance? It's got everything to do, and here's the reason. He says, as you go make disciples of all nations, baptizing them in the name of the Lord Jesus Christ, in the name of the Son of God, baptizing them in the name of the Father and the Son and the Holy Spirit, teaching them to observe all these things that I've commanded you, and Lord, I'll be with you all the way. My friend, let me tell you something. You can reason all you want to, but if you refuse to be baptized, once you're saved, you are deliberately, willfully living in disobedience to the will of God. You are not in the will of God. You're not living in the will of God for the simple reason that you have refused to do what God said do. Well, I'm already saved. I don't need to be baptized. You may already be saved, but you know what? You need to check your attitude. Because if you refuse to do what God says do, well, I don't, you know, that water bothers me. Well, you know what? You'll get over it. It's real. It doesn't take very long. You know, dip you down, bring you right back up. That's not the excuse. There's something wrong. If you're unwilling to be baptized, either you're unsaved or you're living in rebellion. If baptism was good enough for Jesus and the command of Jesus, give me one biblical reason for not being baptized. And if your feeling is argumentative, and if your attitude is rebellion, then you need to ask yourself the question, have I ever been saved? Why would I resist something so simple but so profound and so meaningful in the eyes of Almighty God? Why would I resist that if something in my life was not absolutely, totally out of order with the plan of God? Another reason that people doubt their eternal gift of salvation is this. They say, you know what, I think maybe I may have committed unpardonable sin. I just have a feeling I have. Well, what did you do to commit that? Well, you know, I'm not sure, but way back young in my life, I feel like I have sinned so much in my life that I must have committed unpardonable sin. Well, what do you think that is? Well, they give you all kind of reasons of what they think. Let me tell you something. You're listening carefully. You cannot commit the unpardonable sin in this day and time. Listen to what the Bible says. If we confess our sins, all except the unpardonable. No, that's not what he says. If we confess our sins, listen, God is faithful and he is right in forgiving, cleansing, as the Bible says, forgiving us our sins. Why? Because that's what Jesus went to the cross for. Now listen, if you die without Christ, there is no forgiveness on the other side. But as long as you have breath in this body of yours and you can ask God to forgive you of your sins, you can be forgiven no matter what. The Word of God says, if you confess your sins, he's faithful and just to forgive you. The Word of God says, he that cometh to me, I will in no wise cast him out. So when you say, well, I'm just afraid I've committed unpardonable sin. No, you haven't. You die without Christ, there's no pardon on the other side. And so when I think about all these reasons that people give for doubting our Lord, doubting his security, somewhere along the way, more than likely you've heard yours. Now, here's what I want to think about. So, all right, I've heard all that, but now what's the real basis now of my assurance? There are four bases for our absolute, unwavering assurance that we are eternally secure in him, that we have the gift of eternal life once we trust Christ as our Savior. And the first basis of it is this: the powerful, unchanging promises of Almighty God. I want you to turn, if you will, let's start with John 3:16. I'm going to take you through a few verses here. The powerful, awesome, unchangeable promises of God. And here's one of them. Number one, John 3:16. For God so loved the world that he gave his only begotten Son, that whosoever believes in him should not perish but have everlasting life. Promise number one. Chapter number 5. And listen to this verse. Verse 24. Truly, truly, I say to you, he who hears my word, this is the Son of God, he who hears my word and believes him, God who sent me, has presently eternal life, does not come into condemnation or judgment, but has already passed out of eternal death into eternal life. Now listen to that. He says, if we believe, if we hear it and we believe it, we have already passed out of eternal death into eternal life. Look, you will, in verse chapter 10. This is the last one. Chapter 10. Look at this. Verse 27. These are all the promises of God, all in just one book of the Bible. Verse 27. My sheep hear my voice. I know them and they follow me. I give unto them. Listen to this. I give unto them eternal life. They shall never perish. No one shall snatch them out of my hand. Period. My Father who gave them to me is greater than all. No one's able to snatch them out of my Father's hand. I am the Father one. And look at that verse. Look, if you will, in verse 28. I give unto them eternal life. They shall never perish. No one shall snatch them out of my hand. Who can take you out of God's hand? Nobody. Somebody says, well, I can just get out on my own. No, you can't. No, you can't. You say, well, he said somebody else snatch you out. Well, listen, nobody can take you out of God's hand. He says, no one is able to snatch them out of the Father's hand, and I and the Father are one. You know what he says? You can't lose it. So rest in it. So basis number one, the awesome, irrevocable, unchangeable promises of God. That is the first basis of it. The second basis is this, the unconditional love of God for us. Look, if you will, in the 8th chapter of Romans and listen to this awesome passage that we know. He says in verse 33, who shall bring a charge against God's elect? God is the one who justifies. He says, for example, who can charge any one of us with anything that would cause God to cast us out? No one. Then he says, who is the one who condemns? Christ Jesus is he who died. Yes, rather, who was raised and who's at the right hand of God to make intercession for us. Then he asked this question, who shall separate us from the love of Christ? Shall tribulation or distress or persecution or famine or nakedness or peril or sword? You may go through all those things, have all kinds of doubts and tribulations and trials. Will that separate you from God? Mm-mm. Just as it is written, for thy sake we are all being put to death all day long. We were considered as sheep to be slaughtered. But in all these things, all this turmoil, tribulation, heartache, we overwhelmingly conquer through Christ who loved us. For I am convinced, persuaded, that neither death, nor life, nor angels, nor principalities, nor things present, things to come, nor powers, nor heights, nor depths, nor any other created thing shall be able to separate us from the love of God which is in Christ Jesus the Lord. You know what? He said, what can separate us? Who can separate us? Who can charge anything up to God's elect? Nobody. What can separate us from the love of God? Nothing can separate us from the love of God. Then listen, if nothing can separate you from the love of God, nobody can charge you legitimately in the eyes of God, then tell me what in the world could cause you to be unsure of a salvation purchased by God through His Son, Jesus Christ, given to you as a gift, and absolutely promised that it lasts forever.

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5: And I will say something, and you just feel something in your heart. That's the Spirit of God witnessing to your spirit. You're hearing the truth. So I have four awesome bases for believing that my salvation is secure forever, that I have the gift of eternal life. Number one, the awesome, irrevocable, faithful promises of God, the unconditional love of God, the finished work of God through His Son, Jesus Christ, on the cross, and then the witness of the Holy Spirit within me that I'm a child of the living God. Now, here's the big question. All right? How do I make sure? I believe all this. How do I make sure? You acknowledge that you do believe that Jesus Christ is the eternal Son of God, as the Bible says He is, and that He went to the cross for your sins. You acknowledge that you have sinned against Him and that your sins have separated you from God. You confess your sinfulness to Him, asking Him to forgive you of your sin. You accept His forgiveness on the basis that He promised to forgive you. That's all you need. And then you simply say to Him, Lord Jesus, I do receive you as my personal Savior and the Lord of my life. And you know what? Somewhere in the moments of prayer, in a split second somewhere, you're saved.
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6: 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Satan cannot steal anyone's salvation, but that doesn't stop him from harassing believers. Here's A Moment with Charles Stanley.
5: Well, his goal is to draw us away from God, to draw us to himself. His goal is to create doubt. He uses all kinds of deception. Deception is his major method. Deceives us, and he can't make us believe things, but he's the impetus of us believing things that are not true. And so, divisiveness, for example, in a church, how does Satan want to destroy a church? Get people fussing at each other, fighting each other, divisiveness, deception. All of these things are just his very subtle ways of dragging us away from God. And if he can just get us to drift, to

0: question. And because if you'll notice how he dealt with Eve, he said, now, did God really say that? He didn't say he didn't. He didn't say he did. He just put the question to her, did he really say that? And so that's all around us, that very subtle, cunning, but very effective. And he hasn't changed his methods because they've been working since the Garden of Eden. Why would we want to change them? And so he's real. Somebody says, well, how can Satan affect me and somebody else at the same time? Well, he has loads of demons, according to the scripture. There's demons there. And you can't look around and say, well, there's a demon behind that bush and one over here. It's none of that. It's the spirit. It is the spirit that pervades all of life. And it's been going on since the garden, and it's going on today, and it'll go on until Jesus comes.
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4: Wrapping up our work week, expect mostly cloudy skies today. Highs in the mid to upper 70s. Could see a few showers tonight. Under cloudy skies, lows in the lower 60s. Saturday showers are likely in the morning, partly sunny skies otherwise, highs in the upper 70s. And for your Sunday, sunshine, highs in the low 80s. With your Word Cleveland weather, I'm Christine.
5: Josh Booth back with Bill Bullington. 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
19: With SRN News, I'm Rich Thomason in Washington. They are shell-shocked. So many survivors of the devastating earthquakes in Venezuela have no place to go. Their homes, either reduced to rubble or heavily damaged by the powerful quakes, one coming right on top of the other. First responders continue the desperate hunt for survivors amid the debris. They are finding people who survived along with the bodies of victims. Amid the death and destruction, President Trump is touting much improved relations with Venezuela, making it easier for the U.S. to help.
20: We have the strongest military. We took over Venezuela in less than one day, and the oil is flowing, and we're getting along with them great. We're going to, by the way, help them with their big. They had a tremendous earthquake last night that you read about, massive in Caracas, but we're going to help them out.
19: The death toll has risen to almost 600 with several thousand people injured. Wave the white flag of surrender. Ukraine is having none of it.
21: The Russian Defense Ministry says it's intercepted 660 Ukrainian drones overnight over 12 Russian regions, as well as the illegally annexed Crimea, the Azov, and the Black Sea. It appears to be one of the biggest drone attacks on Russian regions and the annexed Crimea since Russia's full-scale invasion of Ukraine in recent months. Ukraine stepped up its aerial campaign against Russian military installations and energy facilities. Its success has caused fuel shortages and disrupted army supply lines, stalling Moscow's war efforts after more than 4 years of fighting. I'm Charles de Ledesma.
19: Looks like parts of Central Europe will be getting what the West has been suffering through for days, that record-breaking heat wave, sending the mercury soaring in England, France, Spain, and Portugal, is drifting to the east. On Wall Street, the Dow features down 31 points. This is SRN News. A Bellingham, Washington school official sparks outrage.
22: Jen Mason is a school board director. She's also the owner of a local adult novelty store called Wink Wink, where she offers sex education classes for children as young as 9 years old. According to an advertisement, the classes, which last over 4 hours and cost up to $50, purport to teach kids, quote, gender and sexual identities, defining sexuality, and the many ways to have a baby. The store recently hosted a Queer Youth Open Mic Night. Michael Harrington reporting.
19: As America prepares to celebrate its 250th birthday, scholars are highlighting the Founding Fathers' commitment to religious liberty. In 1777, just a year after he drafted the Declaration of Independence, Thomas Jefferson wrote Virginia's Statute for Religious Freedom, which influenced the writing of the First Amendment to the U.S. Constitution. As he put it, one's ability to serve the public should have no dependence on our religious opinions. This is SRN News. It is the end of the line for Florida's alligator Alcatraz.
0: The quickly built tent detention center, built in the Florida swamps, processed about 21,000 people. Federal officials say they no longer need the extra capacity because they now have more permanent facilities.
1: So, but it served its purpose for the time. You know, now that they have resources, it is the federal government's responsibility to be able to process these folks, right? We stepped up because there was a gap.
0: Immigration advocates criticized the center for unsafe and inhumane conditions. Detainees reported issues like poor access to lawyers, unsanitary conditions, and insect infestations. I'm Lisa Dwyer.
19: 74-year-old Dusty Ray Spencer has been put to death in Florida. He was convicted in the 1992 stabbing death of his wife.
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3: John D. Rockefeller said, "I have made many millions, but they have brought me nothing of happiness." Railroad magnate William Henry Vanderbilt, he was the richest man in the world at the time of his death. Before he died, he said, "The cares of $200 million is enough to kill anyone. There's no pleasure in it." John Jacob Astor was the first multimillionaire in America. He said, "I am the most miserable man on earth." Pioneer car maker Henry Ford, he said, "I was happiest when I was doing a mechanic's job." James chapter 5, verses 1 to 6, is a commentary, blunt one, but it's a commentary nonetheless on what those statements I've just made about those folks and what they said. When he said, "Listen, you greedy rich, weep and wail because of the misery that is coming upon you," he makes a statement not to the pagan non-believers like those people I just read to you about, but he's talking about believers. The whole epistle is to believers. The whole epistle, I'm calling it the 12 evidence of faith. Probably there is no more explosive subject than the subject of money. It is explosive in politics. It's explosive in society at large. It is explosive in church. It is explosive in the home. And that is why more marriages end up in divorce over the issue of money than anything else. It's an explosive subject. And so today I am going to be an expert in diffusing the explosive bomb called money. And there are several things that you must keep in your mind and in your heart as you listen to these words from the Apostle James. First of all, I want to tell you, James is not speaking about money. He is speaking about the use of money. Second thing is this. Remember, everyone has their own view on the subject. And I'm not here to change your views. I'm just here to point you to the Word of God. The third thing I want to tell you is this. Nowhere in the Bible, I want to repeat that, nowhere in the Bible does it ever say that it is a sin to be rich. In fact, the Bible gives us a number of people who were wealthy. These are biblical heroes, and God used them to use their wealth in order to bless the world, literally. Think of Abraham. He was probably one of the richest people on the earth at the time. King David, King Solomon, King Jehoshaphat, Hezekiah. In the Gospel of Luke, they tell us about the wealthy women who supported the ministry of Jesus. Joseph of Arimathea, Philemon, Barnabas, Lydia, just to mention a few. So please, please, please, you must understand that the Apostle James is not talking about rich people as an economic class. He's not. He is not saying that it is a sin to be wealthy. And so in chapter 5, verse 1, when James addresses those who use their wealth the wrong way, he is addressing those who use their wealth in sinful means, those who use their wealth in destructing lives of others. The Apostle James is addressing those who make money to be their god. And that happens whether a person has $100 or $1 million. Makes no difference. James is addressing those who have placed their trust in their possessions, whether they are meager or much. James is speaking to the person who hoards and hoards and hoards and then hoards some more because they do not trust in the Lord's provision. James is speaking to those who should have used the blessings that God has placed in their hands to bless others and help the needy instead of lavishing it on themselves. James is rebuking those who spend their blessings on selfish wants and lord it over others, instead of spending it to bless the work of God and the kingdom of God. James is speaking to these folks. And he said, one day you're going to wake up on the other side of eternity and you have nothing. And that is why James specifically called them the greedy rich. They are the ones who should weep and howl because of the misery they're going to experience on the other side of eternity. Because that's what misery is going to be when they get there. They're going to be howling and weeping on the other side, so might as well get a head start now. Get used to it. Because that's what you're going to do for eternity. And that's why the Apostle Paul said, command those who are rich in this present world not to be arrogant nor put their hope in wealth, which is uncertain, but to put their hope in God who richly provides us with everything for our enjoyment. Here's the bottom line about James chapter 5 verses 1 to 4. Ask yourself the question, as indeed I'd ask myself the same question. Is the Almighty God or the Almighty Dollar controls my life? That's the question everyone should ask, whether you have a dollar or a million. Why? Because riches tend to give us false feeling of self-sufficiency. The truth is this, please listen carefully. Your true statement of net worth is not the few things you got, the car or the house and the few savings and the... No. Your true statement of net worth is everything you sent on ahead to heaven. That's your statement of net worth. Because that's what be on the other side. You know, hear people say, we can't take it with you. The Bible said you can. You send it on ahead. Listen, we get into trouble when we either deliberately or voluntarily forget that God owns everything. He owns all of the gold. He owns all of the silver. He owns all of the real estate in the universe. And God is looking for channels through whom he can do his work. God is looking for conduits. God is looking for distribution centers. That's what God is looking for. God is looking for people who understand and delight in passing on the blessings to others. And so he gives us some of that stuff. And that is why James, speaking to that Christian who squanders God's blessings on themselves, he is saying to that person that you are not demonstrating the compassion of Christ. He is saying you do not represent the values of Christ. That person is not obedient to Christ. And that is why the use of your material possessions is that evidence number 10 of the 12 evidence of faith. We're getting close to the end. It makes no difference to God whether you're rich or poor. It really doesn't. Because wealth and poverty is simply a circumstance of life. What matters to God is whether you trust him fully with what he placed in your hands or not. That's really what matters to God. If you are a believer, the Bible said you have passed from judgment of hell into eternal life. You already passed that judgment. It's very clear. I don't want you to misunderstand me. But what he's saying here, he's not talking about the eternal judgment of hell. For those of you who are in Christ Jesus, you have crossed that eternal judgment. So what is he talking about? He's talking about exactly what Paul talks about in 2 Corinthians chapter 5, verse 10. Let me read it to you. For we must all, he's talking about we and all, believers, right? For we all must appear before the judgment seat of Christ, that each one, he's talking to the believers, may receive what is due him for things that are done while in the body, whether good or bad. Again, please, please understand, this is not the judgment of eternal judgment of hell. It is the judgment of whether you're going to receive a reward in heaven or not. That's what he's talking about. In fact, the Apostle Paul even makes it more vivid. In 1 Corinthians chapter 3, verses 12 to 15, he says, what we have done, every one of us, is going to be tested by fire. If you've given to God generously of yourself and of your resources, he said, when that match is let by God, your work and your reward is going to be like gold and silver. I've seen gold being melted. And it is incredible. It becomes shine and bright than ever. He said, for those who give the crumbs of themselves and of the resources, when the fire is lit, their crumbs are going to look like hay. And what you do when you light a hay with a match, is going to burn very quickly, and all you got is few ashes. That's what he's saying. God places such importance on the right and wrong use of material possessions that 16 out of the 38 parables of Jesus have to do with money. In fact, 1/10 of all the verses in the four Gospels, 10% of all the verses, pointedly and directly toward money. The Bible, you find that there are 500 verses about faith, 500 about prayer, but there are 2,000 verses about money and possessions. And there's a reason for that. There's a reason. I'm going to come to it. I'm going to tell you why. Why does the Word of God place such emphasis on the right and wrong use of material possessions and the blessings that He put in your hand? Listen to me very carefully, please. Because God knows that money will always be a powerful force in our lives. I know it is in mine. Money will always have enormous hold over us. God knows how easy it is to place money on the throne of our lives where God rightfully belongs. God knows that we will always mistakenly place our security in money. God knows that we will always try to mistakenly look to money for a sense of well-being, a sense of worth, and a sense of purpose. God knew that we would be inclined to work and sacrifice for money. God knew that money is His number one competitor. Did you know that? It's His number one competitor. A few years ago, a comedian by the name of Jack Benny, he always portrayed himself as a stingy tightwad. In one of his famous sketches, he was walking across the street when he accosted by a gunman who demanded your money or your life. And basically all he got back in response was a long drawn silence. And the robber was getting frustrated and he growled again. He said, I said, your money or your life. The annoyed Benny said to him, he said, don't rush me. I'm thinking it over. I'm sure he's thinking that, said, this is ridiculous. How can anyone put money over life? And yet, there are many people in churches who are willingly risk their eternal rewards for possessions. Think about that. Even though we are warned in the Scripture again and again and again, and yet statistics show less than 7% of Christians in America tithe, let alone give offering on top of that. Isn't that sad? That's a sad, tragic statistic. Hear me right on this one. A steward knows that God cares just as much for what you keep as much as what you give away. What you do with what you keep is just as important in the Lord's eyes as what you give to the Lord. Some people have a hard time deciding your money or your reward. Why? That shouldn't be a big deal. For some reason, they see this as a difficult choice. Don't rush me. I'm thinking it over. And that's why James warns us. If we acquire money by cheating workers and their fair wages, these people cry to God and their cries reach heaven. Because God knows everything. Can you say that with me? God knows everything. He knew that Adam and Eve ate of that fruit. God knew that Cain killed his brother Abel. God knew that Achan took the spoils of victory in Jericho. God knew that David sinned with Bathsheba. God knew that Jezebel had Naboth the Israelites killed. God knew that Gehazi, Elisha's servant, heart went after the goods of Naaman, the Syrian captain. God knew that Ananias and Sapphira lied about the price of their field. Don't kid yourself. You cannot get away with robbing God because God sees everything. God knows everything. Four perils of self-centered prosperity. Self-centered prosperity. That's the operative word. To see them another way, there are four roadblocks
29: that hinder us from receiving our reward. Or you can put them another way. Say there are four reasons why some Christians never reach maturity in their walk. These are in verses 5 and 6 of James chapter 5. You have lived on earth in luxury and self-indulgence. You have fattened yourselves in the day of slaughter. You have condemned and murdered innocent men who are not opposing you. Peril number one, a life of luxury. My goodness, I live in luxury, but that's not what he's talking about. Every time I go into my comfortable bed, I thank the Lord for the luxury of having a roof over my head. Every time I put a clothes on, I thank God for giving me enough to dress well. Every time I see blessings of God, I thank him for it. But what does he mean by living in luxury? Listen carefully. It means a life that is lived showing off our affluence. A life that is flaunting the blessings of God. A life that manifests our conspicuous consumption. A lifestyle of the rich and famous. Things that reflect our ego and make people sit and take notice. Say, wow, look at him, look at her. That's what he's talking about here. Peril number two, a lifestyle of self-indulgence. There's nothing wrong with enjoying God's blessings. I already read from 1 Timothy 6. He gives us everything for our enjoyment. Nothing wrong with enjoying God's blessings. But we go wrong when we think that we are entitled to his lavish blessing on ourselves. We go wrong when we forget the purpose for which God blessed us, namely, that we may bless others. We come into the world with nothing and we leave with nothing, but between those two nothings, he places some resources in our hands. And one day, you and I are going to give an account, audited statement. What did we do with our time, with our resources, with our gifts? Peril number three, a fattened heart in the day of slaughter. Now, this is a Middle Eastern imagery. People force feeding animals so they can plump them, because the plumper the better. The animal itself, who's delighted in gorging himself on this, what he considers to be a delicious food, he is totally oblivious to the fact. This animal is not very suspecting that the only reason he is being fed like that is prepare for the day of slaughter. What is that day of slaughter? It's the day of judgment we already talked about. Do I have much to show for it? Peril number four, condemnation and murder of the righteous. Now, that's a metaphor. Doesn't mean literal killing, literal murder, no, no, no. But there are some people who call themselves Christians and they're only Sunday Christians. For the rest of the week, they live like the devil. They abuse people. They take advantage of people. They extort from people. They say, this is the way business is done. It's a dog-eat-dog world. This is the way the game is played. They not only tarnish their own witness, but they put the reward in the last day in total jeopardy. There are certain movies that have left an impact on me. Saving Private Ryan was one of those movies. And the man in the end says, tell me that I lived a good life. I said, oh, I wish you know Jesus. Another movie that left an indelible mark on me is Schindler's List. Mr. Schindler, who saved hundreds of Jews from certain physical death. In the end of the movie, they have this big gathering and they send him a letter to thank him. And they gave him a gold ring. He gets so overwhelmed by their gratitude. He gets so overwhelmed by their thankfulness. And he says, I could have done more. I could have done more. And I could have gotten more people out. Why did I keep this limousine? I could have got rid of it and have saved 10 people. Why did I keep that gold pin in my lapel? I could have got rid of it and I got 2 more people out. I could have done more. I could have saved more people. Now, beloved, listen to me very carefully, please. I don't use this frivolously. This is a picture of some Christians on the day of white throne judgment
3: who will be regretful of what they have not done for Christ that they could have done. They will say, I could have gotten rid of this, I could have gotten rid of that, I could have done more, I should have given up these frivolous things if it helps save people, help people, bless people. Why didn't I do more for the work of God? Why didn't I do more for those in need? I could have done more. I could have saved more. Instead of spending on frivolous, silly things and worthless things in life, I could have done more. Father God, what an honor and a privilege and joy to know you and to know that our eternity is sure. But Father, I pray not a single person here who would get into heaven with the skin of their teeth. I pray in Jesus' name that not a single person would regret what they have not done in this life for you, the one who did everything and gave everything up for us, your life, Lord Jesus. It is in your name that I pray. Amen.
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8: Wrapping up our work week, expect mostly cloudy skies today. Highs in the mid to upper 70s. Could see a few showers tonight under cloudy skies. Lows in the lower 60s. Saturday showers are likely in the morning. Partly sunny skies otherwise. Highs in the upper 70s. And for your Sunday, sunshine, highs in the low 80s. With your World Cleveland weather, I'm Christine Lane. Make it a blessed day.
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9: There's a common trait among those we consider to be spirit-filled, a quality that clearly exhibits God's work in their life. Is it evident in your life? Today on Turning Point, Dr. David Jeremiah continues his look at this quality and how to cultivate it in your heart so that others will know you're fully surrendered to God. To introduce the conclusion of his message, The Best Evidence of the Spirit, here's David.
10: I remember as a young man thinking about the kind of man I would like to be when I would get to the age where I am now. And I remember thinking, I don't want to be a grumpy old man. I want to be a gracious, godly man. And part of that formula is to have a spirit of gratitude for all that God has done for you. If you've walked with the Lord for very long, you know he is good and his bounties are amazing. Every good gift and every perfect gift comes from him. And to live your life in a way that reflects anything other than pure gratitude is to be wrong. I see it so often in my contemporaries, and I ask God to check it in my own life. I don't ever want to be ungrateful, and I am so thankful for his goodness. I hope you share that same evidence of the Holy Spirit in your life. We're going to talk more about that today on the Friday edition of Turning Point. Hey, let me give you the little Friday speech up front instead of at the end. You got to get to church this weekend. One of the ways you show gratitude to God is being obedient to his word. He said, don't forsake the assembling of yourselves together as the manner of some is, but so much the more as you see the day approaching. In other words, as you sense that God's purposes are being brought together toward the end of the age, you should go to church more than ever before. Be with God's people. Don't lose out on the fellowship of the church. I say this to you almost every Friday. Some of you listen and some of you don't. I'm going to keep saying it because I know how important it is. Today we finish up what we started yesterday on the subject of gratitude. Born out of being filled with the Spirit is the spirit of giving thanks. Let's look at it again, starting now. William Law, writing in the 18th century, made a very good point when he said, would you like to know who is the greatest saint in the world? It isn't he who prays most or fasts most. It isn't he who gives most, but it is he who is always thankful to God, who receives everything as an instrument of God's goodness and has a heart always ready to praise God for it. Think of that. The greatest saint is the one who is always thankful. Ephesians 5 says that when you are controlled by the Spirit, thanksgiving will be the result. You will have a spirit of thanksgiving. Always giving thanks, it says. Here's the second verse. A Spirit-filled Christian is committed to the Word of God, and gratitude is the result. If you go over to the book of Colossians, you will see a passage of Scripture that looks very familiar to the one in Ephesians. It's almost word for word until you get to one place in it. Here's what it says. Let the word of Christ dwell in you richly in all wisdom, teaching and admonishing one another in psalms and hymns and spiritual songs, singing with grace in your hearts to the Lord. And whatever you do in word or deed, do all in the name of the Lord Jesus, giving thanks to God the Father through him. You say, that sounds just like Ephesians. Well, it's almost like Ephesians, except in Ephesians we're told, if we're filled with the Spirit of God, we'll be thankful. In Colossians we're told, if we're filled with the Word of God, we'll be thankful. Did you notice the change? In Ephesians, it's one thing. In Colossians, it's another. And what Paul is teaching us in Colossians is that when the Bible is a special part of our lives, when we read the Scripture, when we listen to scriptural things, when we fill our hearts with scriptural truth, the result of that will ultimately be that we become thankful people. It's the instrument God uses to change us and conform us into the image of our Lord. Paul is saying that when you spend time as a Spirit-filled Christian reading the Bible, you will come out of that experience grateful. Just like the passage we read in Psalm 103. You can't read that passage without being thankful for all that God has done. I once heard a pastor say you can often tell what part of the Bible a person has been reading by how they pray. He explained that when someone prays in an anxious and worried tone, they probably have not been reading God's promises. God's promises remind us that he will always take care of us like a good father. When someone sounds resentful and hard-hearted in prayer, he would say they probably skip the Psalms, because the Psalms soften our hearts and remind us to praise the Lord. But when a person prays with a warm and thankful spirit, he would smile and say, they must have been studying the gospel. The gospel shows us what Jesus has done for us. And when we see that clearly, our hearts are filled with thanksgiving. So here's the first two. A spirit-filled Christian is controlled by the Spirit, and gratitude is the result. A spirit-filled Christian is committed to the Bible, and gratitude is the result. Here's the third one in Colossians chapter 3. And let the peace of God rule in your hearts, to which also you were called in one body, and be thankful. When a person is characterized by peace, the result is exactly the same as a person who's controlled by the Holy Spirit and a person who's committed to the Word of God. He will be filled with thanksgiving. Peace is one aspect of the fruit of the Spirit. So if we are filled with the Spirit, peace will be part of the manifestation of His presence in our lives. And everywhere Paul talks about peace, he talks in the same context about thanksgiving. I haven't been able to find one place where that is not true. The Spirit plus the Word plus peace, all surrounded by an attitude of gratitude. I have to laugh when I think back to my early days as a pastor and some of my frustration with the Apostle Paul. I used to get frustrated with him. I would be studying my way through one of his epistles, caught up in what a clear, orderly, logical teacher he is. Then all of a sudden, he would seem to launch himself into an idea that was off the topic. And I would say to myself, Paul, I know a rabbit trail when I see one. That's a rabbit trail. That's not on the subject at all. I finally realized something about these rabbit trails. Whenever Paul did those quick turns in the text and seemed to head down a different track, it was always because he was overcome with a sense of gratitude to God for what he had done for him. He would come to a place in his teaching and his reasoning where the reality of what the Spirit of God was leading him to say would suddenly overwhelm him. He couldn't go on to the next point until he had a little praise party, giving thanks to the Lord for his wisdom and long-suffering and mercy. Logic, I discovered, isn't everything. It has to leave room for praise. Praise to God for his peace. As you enjoy the peace that wells up in your heart and floods the landscape of your life, you will be filled with gratitude. You will be filled with thanksgiving. Here's number four. A spirit-filled Christian is constantly in prayer, and gratitude is the result. Philippians 4:6 says, be anxious for nothing, but in everything by prayer and supplication with thanksgiving, let your requests be made known to God. A lot of people read this verse like this. Be anxious for nothing, but in everything by prayer and supplication and thanksgiving. But the word before thanksgiving isn't and. It is the word with. And you say, Pastor, what difference does that make? Listen to me. Don't overlook that difference. It's so important. The with in this verse means that whether it is prayer or supplication or any other kind of praying to God, it is always to be mixed with thanksgiving. Thanksgiving belongs to all the properties of prayer. When you are asking God for something, it's always with thanksgiving. When you are praising God for something, it is always with thanksgiving. When you are interceding for someone else, it is always with thanksgiving. The Bible teaches, and Paul teaches in Philippians, thanksgiving is the inevitable companion of every prayer you ever pray. You should never pray without thanksgiving. When you're a watchman on the wall for your church or for your family or for your nation, don't forget that with all those requests, all of them should be mixed and blended generously with thanksgiving to God for all He has done. Ruth Graham once wrote about waking at 3 a.m. while she was overseas. She was exhausted when all of a sudden the name of a loved one who was running from God hit her with fear. She began to pray, and her mind kept circling the problems. Then she said, I sensed the Lord say to me, quit studying the problems and start studying the promises. She turned on the light, opened her Bible, and the first verse she saw was Philippians 4:6. With thanksgiving, let your requests be made known to God. She realized she'd been pleading without thanking, so she began to thank God for his faithfulness, his wisdom, and for the person she loved so much. And she said, you know what happened? It was as if suddenly someone turned on the lights in my mind and heart and soul. And the little fears and worries, which like mice and cockroaches had been nibbling away in the darkness, suddenly scuttled for cover. In Philippians 4:6, Paul seems to be mentioning several kinds of prayer, but he focuses in on one kind of response, and that is the response of gratitude. It is to be present in all of our prayers, no matter what the content may be. Just make sure when you say, Dear Heavenly Father, the next words are thank you. That's how God teaches us to pray. So there are four of the five. But this last one is so powerful that if all I had time to preach was one of them, this is the one I would preach, because this is overwhelming. And I'm telling you, friends, it's a verse of Scripture you can't deny. And some of you are going to wish you hadn't heard this verse after you hear it, because it is so clear and so absolute. People ask me over the years, how do you know the will of God for your life? And it's a legitimate question, and we should always be pursuing a knowledge of God's will. But there are some things we already know that are the will of God. How many of you know that if you read the Bible carefully, you will find passages of Scripture where the Bible just says, do this. No options, no opportunities to do anything else. This is God's will for your life. Don't forget it. Don't stop doing it. If you're not doing it, start doing it, right? 1 Thessalonians 5:18. In everything, give thanks, for this is the will of God in Christ Jesus for you. What part of that don't we get? One of the undeniable parts of God's will for every single Christian is in this verse. Giving thanks is the will of God in Christ Jesus for you and for me. Could anything be any clearer than that? And the contrary aspect of God's will is just as clear. And this is a little bit touchy, and if this bothers you, good. If you're not grateful, you are out of the will of God. That means complaining, grumbling, pessimism, despair. These are all out of the will of God. If it is the will of God to give thanks, then we're out of the will of God if we don't do it. Let me show you how powerfully this is taught in God's Word. Do you remember in Romans chapter 1 at the beginning of the book, there's a pretty awesome passage about the disintegration of the world. What's going on? And Paul writes about this. Here in Scripture, he sets the scene. He adds these words. Because although they knew God, they did not glorify him as God, nor were thankful, but became futile in their thoughts, and their foolish hearts were darkened. Professing to be wise, they became fools. Paul told the Romans, let me tell you what happens to a culture that rejects God. They head down, down, down, and one of the evidences of their decadence is the rebellion against God and their lack of gratitude. We are living in a culture like that right now. Can I get a witness? That's at the beginning of the process of the disintegration of a culture. But let me tell you what it's going to be like at the end. Paul wrote to his young friend in the ministry, and he said, Timothy, let me tell you what it's going to be like just before Jesus comes back. Let me describe to you how decadent that society is going to be in those days before he returns, which many people think we're beginning to see even now. 2 Timothy 3 says, but know this, that in the last days perilous times will come, for men will be lovers of themselves, lovers of money, boasters, proud, blasphemers, disobedient to parents, unthankful, unholy. Ingratitude travels in some pretty bad company, doesn't it? Ingratitude is comfortable with all the sins listed in these verses. But when you are controlled by the Spirit of God, gratitude will start to exude from your life. It may even catch you by surprise. It will certainly catch others by surprise when they notice your change in attitude. Let me tell you something that I've discovered. Being thankful is not natural. It's supernatural. You have to have God's help in that if you're going to live that way. So it is the supernatural evidence of the Spirit of God at work in your life. Let me tell you something else. Gratitude is the will of God for everyone, but it is also the will of God in everything.

The prison epistles, we call them. They are Ephesians, Philippians, Colossians, and Philemon. Gratitude is mentioned 20 times in these little letters. We would expect the expression of gratitude from the palace, but not from the prison. The fact is, Paul was far more acquainted with prisons than he was with palaces. When he finally did get to the palace, he was there under the arrest of the Roman government. Yet here he is giving thanks. Sometimes people say to me, "Dr. Jeremiah, I know I should be thankful, but you don't know what's going on in my life right now. This has been a killer of a year, and I'm just not in a grateful mood." I want to remind you that the man who wrote these letters permeated with thanksgiving, and he had a killer of a life. He was stoned at Lystra, driven out of Thessalonica, rejected by the Athenians, jailed by the Philippians, apprehended by the Caesareans, taken to Rome as a prisoner, shipwrecked on the way, released from prison, sent back to prison, placed in a dungeon in Rome, and finally martyred for his faith. That's what you call a killer of a life. But he was thankful. He was a thankful man. How can you have a spirit like that? How do you explain it? The only way you can explain it is the indwelling Holy Spirit, who helps you to live in a way that's beyond your ability. That's the only explanation I have. The Holy Spirit comes to create within you that which is inexplainable in any other terms. As we close these thoughts about thanksgiving, I want to remind you that gratitude is not just a feeling. Gratitude's a choice. You don't have to wait for life to be perfect to start being thankful. You can start today. This week, I read about a woman named Barbara Ann Kipfer, who, as a very shy teenager, decided to make a list of all her favorite things. Before long, adding to the list became second nature, so she would write about it in the bus. She would write about it while she was eating breakfast. Even in the middle of the night, she would get up and add one more item. 20 years and dozens of spiral notes later, her list became a major book title, 14,000 Things to Be Happy About. Senator Richard Neuberger once wrote about his experience with cancer and how it changed him. He said, "A change came over me which I believe is irreversible. Questions about prestige or political success or financial status all at once became totally unimportant to me. In their stead has come a new appreciation of things that I once took for granted. Eating lunch with a friend, scratching Muffet's ears, listening for his purr, the company of my wife, reading a book or a magazine in the quiet cone of my bed late at night, raiding the refrigerator for a glass of orange juice or a slice of coffee cake. For the first time," he said, "I think I am actually savoring life. I shudder when I remember all the occasions that I spoiled for myself, even when I was in the best of health, by false pride, synthetic values, and fancied slights." Henry Nguyen said it the same way. "Where there is a reason for gratitude," he wrote, "there can always be found a reason for bitterness. It is here that we are faced with the freedom to make a decision. We can decide to be grateful, or we can decide to be bitter. It's up to us. Nobody else can make that choice. We must make that choice." Dale Carnegie used to recommend to people who came to his seminars that they take out a pencil and paper and take a few moments and make a list of every good thing in their life. He said, "Then in your mind, imagine that each one of those things has been taken away. And then imagine what life would be like without them. When they had fully realized the emptiness, they were to gradually give those things back to themselves one at a time, counting their blessings and being thankful." What an exercise. Make a list of everything that is good in your life and then one by one take them away. Then give them back to yourself with a spirit of thanksgiving. The psalmist wrote these words, "It is good to give thanks to the Lord and to sing praises to his name, O Most High, to declare your loving kindness in the morning and your faithfulness every night." The Bible says in the Old Testament that our days are morning and evening, and the morning and the evening were the first day. And let me tell you what I know and what you all know. Those are the times when you need gratitude in your life.

0: life the most. Before you go to sleep at night and the first thing when you wake up in the morning. And you can cultivate the habit of always going to sleep with a grateful heart and waking up with a Bible verse or a thought and being thankful from the beginning of the day. It will change everything about you, and you won't have to tell anybody about it because they'll say, what is wrong with that guy? What is the matter with him? So I ask you today, will you make that choice? The Bible tells us very clearly that that is God's will for us. That's what he wants. He wants us to be grateful people. I shudder at the times when people have done things for me and I haven't said thank you. In fact, there's no way I could ever say thank you to everybody who sent me cards and messages and said kind things to me. But for all of you who have done that, thank you for doing it. It meant so much to me. And for those who have had a personal relationship with me, I've said thank you over and over again. How grateful I am to be God's person, even in the midst of all of this, because it has helped me realize what an incredible people I have the privilege of serving. Let's be thankful. Let's don't turn to be mean-spirited and ugly. Let's look for ways to reach out to those who have touched us and touch them back with a thank you. And then most of all, let's give thanks to God who's given us so much. You know, one of the things that I worry about sometimes in the right way is that I get so much mail from so many people from all over the world. I wish I could sit down and say thank you to everybody who writes me a note. I know I can't do that. And sometimes I think, what do I do except to say to all of you who've been so good to us as a couple, to me as an individual, thank you for all your goodness. Thank you for your grace. Thank you for your gratitude. Thank you for your encouragement. Thank you for your prayers. Thank you for your support. We are so grateful for all of you. And we can't always express it the way we'd like, but there is in our heart this spirit of gratitude for the many people who make Turning Point what it is today. So hear me well. We love you and we thank you and God bless you. We will see you again on Monday as we end up this series on Monday and Tuesday with When the Holy Spirit Controls Your Life.
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4: Wrapping up our work week, expect mostly cloudy skies today. Highs in the mid to upper 70s. Could see a few showers tonight under cloudy skies. Lows in the lower 60s. Saturday showers are likely in the morning. Partly sunny skies otherwise. Highs in the upper 70s. And for your Sunday, sunshine, highs in the low 80s. With your Word Cleveland weather, I'm Christine Lane. Make it a blessed day.
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9: Breaking news this hour from Town Hall. Arnett Thomason. It is a story of triumph and tragedy in earthquake-stricken Venezuela. Triumph when more people are rescued from the debris, and tragedy when more victims' bodies are recovered.
10: The agonizing wait continues for relatives of the missing following the two powerful earthquakes that struck Venezuela in the space of a minute. Some survivors have been found alive under the cement and twisted metal. Graciela Mora was pulled from the ruins of a building in the city of La Guaira. When the earthquake began, I clung so tightly to the doorframe that I broke my finger, she said. But the floors gave way and my friend was gone.
9: The BBC's Will Grant says a death toll, at least 589, several thousand people injured, thousands more unaccounted for. Secretary of State Rubio says the U.S. is sending aid, including expert personnel, to Venezuela.
11: We've already stood up our disaster response teams at the Department of State and our humanitarian efforts. It's something we did very well in Jamaica after that storm, and it's something we're really prepared to do now. So I've already spoken to Secretary Hegseth.
9: The Pentagon dispatching a pair of naval vessels and a couple of aircraft to Venezuela. Despite Iran's drone attack on a cargo ship in the Strait of Hormuz, President Trump says the strategic waterway is open. He also says Iran, very badly, wants a deal with the U.S. The Texas State Board of Education set to vote on a required reading list for more than 5 million public school students that includes stories and passages from the Bible. The board gave preliminary approval to that list earlier this week, the final vote set for later today. Californians will vote in November on a controversial proposal imposing a one-time tax on billionaires. Governor Gavin Newsom, among those opposed to the measure, arguing it will drive the super rich and their income tax revenue out of the state. On Wall Street, the Dow down 109 points. More on these stories, townhall.com.
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0: This is What's Right, What's Left with Pastor Ernie Sanders.
6: Good evening and welcome to another edition of What's Right, What's Left on this 25th day of June, 2026. And tonight, folks, he's my loyal, he's my trustworthy, but not always agreeable producer and host, Style. Hey, Style.
7: Hey, Pastor.
6: Are you ready to roll tonight?
7: Let's do it.
6: Okay. Now, we're going to start where we left off. The title of the message was The Way God Intended Fathers to Be. And we're going to finish it up tonight as we go to Ephesians chapter 5, and we pick it up where we left off in verse 22. Wives, submit yourselves unto your own husbands, as unto the Lord. For the husband is the head of the wife, even as Christ is the head of the church, and he is the Savior of the body. Therefore, as the church is subject unto the Christ, so let the wives be to their own husbands in everything. Now, do you know this is one of the things that this country and this world would be so much better off if people would just be obedient to the Word of God? Obedience is the one thing that God asks from Genesis to Revelation. The number one thing that God requires is obedience. Now, Style, can you tell me throughout history how the world would have been a much better place had wives, as first of all, as the husbands had listened to God, and then the wives had listened to their husbands?
7: I mean, I suppose we can go back to Adam and Eve.
6: Exactly. That's the place to start right there. God never told Eve. He told Adam. Adam instructed Eve. He told her, but she didn't listen. And not only did she not listen, what did she do? She talked him into joining her, huh? And, what was the result of that?
7: Well, the sin of everyone.
6: Death entered into the world. There would have been no death. They would have lived forever in that garden. And all of the people, if they had been obedient, there wouldn't be a death. This world would be very well populated right now, and wouldn't have been any death, but they didn't listen. Give me another example.
7: I mean, we'd be in paradise.
6: Absolutely. But what about Sarah? Had she listened to Abraham, what would have been the outcome? Well, if Sarah had listened to Abraham, she never would have given him Hagar. And if she hadn't given him Hagar, we never would have had Ishmael. But here, first of all, she didn't listen to God. God had told Sarah, personally, face to face, that she was going to conceive. Now, I know she was way old in past years, but I don't think she wasn't even as old as I am at that time, but still way, way past the years of giving, birth. But in fact, she was, I think, 70 years old at that time. Now, but God had told her, and she laughed. And then Abraham told her, and she talked him into taking Hagar. And that's where you got Ishmael, and that's where you have today with all the Islam, the Arabs, and that war that, as he said, he would be a brute of a man, a wild ass. He'd be a wild ass of a man, and his hand would be against all men, and all men's hand against his. And boy, has that been the case. So we see it. Now, There were some times, actually, in Scripture where, well, I can't really say the husband should have listened to the wife, because here Jael actually never told Heber, what she was going to do, you know, because here Heber was a friend of Sisera. And here is Barak was, you know, Sisera was an enemy of God, an enemy of Israel. And here, as he had came in battle, lost in battle, and he had fled, and he went to Heber's house. Well, Heber wasn't home, but Heber was his friend and supported him. But his wife, Jael, when Sisera laid down to take a nap, she went and put a spike through his head. And you wake up, or you don't wake up, when someone's done spiked your head to the ground, do you? But anyhow, he probably would have told her not to do it, my guess is. But we can't really use that for a good one. But here's another one. Ahab and Jezebel. Tell me how you think that worked out there.
7: I mean, yeah, these are all examples of a little bit of guidance. It goes a long way, right?
6: Right. See, if Adam had listened to God, what would if he had done in that garden? If he would have listened to God, he would have told Eve, shut up. He would have taken the head off the serpent right in that garden, and there'd be no death. But he listened to his wife and not God. If Abraham had listened to God, because see, God told Abraham first, right, and not his wife, then he would have been, you wouldn't have had all of what you have with Ishmael and Hagar and all that today. There'd have been millions of people that were killed, wouldn't have been killed, you know. But now Job didn't listen to his wife. You know, do you remember what Job's wife asked him to do? Well, she asked him to curse God. Go ahead, I'm sorry.
7: I was just going
6: to
7: say she turned back.
6: No, that's not. You're talking about Lot's wife.
7: My bad. I thought you meant Lot. My bad.
6: Yeah. Yeah, well, you see, there you go again. It's a good thing Lot didn't listen to his wife.
7: That's another example.
6: Yeah, he would have been, he wouldn't have made it either. But anyhow,
7: Job's wife told him to give up on God, to curse his name.
6: To curse God and die. And Job told her to get back to the kitchen and shut up and quit acting like a foolish woman, huh? Now, Job was a very wise man, a very, very wise man. So he listened. See, wise men listen to God. Wise women listen to their husbands when they're wise. And so he goes on to say here, you know, and I've done over the years a lot of marriage counseling, and it's always the same thing. The wife always says, he doesn't love me. Well, you know, God doesn't tell the wife. God instructs the older women to instruct the younger women to love their husbands, okay? But here, he instructs the women to obey and reverence their husband. And the men always say, she doesn't respect me. She doesn't respect me. I get that all the time. Men have a little tolerance for disrespect. They don't like to be disrespected. Women don't like to be mistreated, especially. And I noticed that too. Whenever we had a case where there's a good age difference between the husband and wife, 10 years or more, the husbands have a tendency to treat their wives more like daughters than wives, and then they have a tendency to restrict them, to want to know where they're at all the time, to be jealous. I've noticed that. That's something we've had to deal with many times. Anyhow, he goes on to say, husbands, love your wives, even as Christ loved the church and gave himself for it. That's absolute love, isn't it? That he might sanctify and cleanse it with a washing of water by the word. Now, sanctification and cleansing of the church, which certainly must include what? Individual members. That's what makes the church up, right? And that's accomplished through what? Only through the word. In fact, you find that in John 17:17, don't you? Then he goes on to say that he might present himself a glorious church, not having spot or wrinkle or any such thing, but that it should be holy and without blemish. What do you think, Style? Do you know today any church that's spotless out there without blemish?
7: No, we're all sinners.
6: Church is supposed to be that way, though, having not spot or wrinkle. That's what we're supposed to strive for, huh? Okay, but I don't know of any that's in existence today. But when Christ returns, it says we shall be like him. What does that mean?
7: When Christ returns, we're forgiven for all of our sin as long as we've accepted Christ and we become spotless.
6: That's exactly right. Then we will be spotless without blemish, huh? So ought men to love their wives as their own bodies. He that loveth his wife loveth himself. For no man ever yet hated his own flesh, but nourished and cherished it, even as the Lord the church. For we are members of his body, of his flesh, and of his bones. Okay, we are members of his body, even of his flesh and his bones. How would we see that apply in a human way?
7: I mean, we are the living body of Christ. We're the ones who are called to carry out the mission of Christians and spread the gospel.
6: Yeah, but, you know, we have Christ dwelling within us, but it's a spiritual thing. If I was to say, well, what would be a good example where you would have people actually being parts of the body and bones of other people? Genesis 2:23. Eve was made from the bones of Adam, huh? And that's what he's, and for the members of the body, his flesh and his bones. And he's talking about here the institution of marriage, huh? For this cause shall a man leave his father and his mother. In fact, in Genesis, that's what the next thing it tells you, right? So you know he's referring back to this. And shall be joined unto his wife, and they shall, the two shall be one flesh. How do the two become one flesh? The two become one flesh when the sperm fertilizes the egg and a new person, that one new person with its own specific individual DNA, the two have become, the husband and the wife have brought together a new person, have created a new person. And that's what he's talking about here. This is a great mystery, but I speak concerning the church, concerning Christ in the church. Nevertheless, let every one of you in particular to love his wife, even as himself, and the wife see that she reverence her husband. So throughout Scripture, that's, you know, we see that the husbands are, it's told to love their wives. Throughout Scripture, husbands are told to love your wives, that they are the weaker vessel. And then we see that the wives are told in many places in the Scripture to reverence their husbands and to be obedient. And when they're, you know, this, the feminist movement was a rebellious movement. What does the Bible say about rebellion? It says rebellion is the same as witchcraft. It's the same as witchcraft. And so I'm going to stop right there, and we'll be right back.
8: Potentate, he made the ground.

0: ever since time. Nothing's ever been found stronger than love. Some men are like me, don't question or doubt.
1: Strengthen their faith day in and day out.
0: Sins all forgiven, all blotted out.

0: ever since time has never been found stronger than love.
1: That was the real Joe Clark, the real Joe Clark, and yours truly. And I remember making that song almost like it was just yesterday. And that fellow was, I'm going to tell you, he was, he could do things with a computer that I've never seen anyone able to do. I mean, just unbelievable, the knowledge he had. What a talented, talented fellow. And so he went home early to be with the Lord. Unfortunately, he listened to his doctor, and he should have listened to this program, because he talked into taking the kill shot. He took the kill shot, and the kill shot killed him. But we know that God decides. God decides. It's not our call. And he decides the time and place, and it was God's call that brought Joe home early. Anyhow, folks, speaking of God's call, this is a time right now where I'm calling upon all you prayer warriors all across the country out there, all across the world. I know many of you listen to us in other countries over the internet. But it's time. Right now in Venezuela, terrible, terrible things have happened. They had two massive earthquakes, one after the other, and both over 7 on the Richter scale. And thousands and thousands, the last I heard, there was like 30,000 people were missing. And so, folks, those people right now, how many people are trapped under rubble someplace? How many of them are children, okay? And so, folks, listen, there's power in prayer, real power in real prayer. So I'm asking you to join with me right now for those that, and if enough people pray, you know, the God would move. He wants to hear you pray. God's going to move. But you're the one that needs to pray, okay? Let's pray. Heavenly Father, Lord God, we just want to hold those people up right now over there. We don't know. We know the situation is bad. We know it's real bad, Father God. But you know where the people are. You know where the people that are trapped under the rubble. You know where the people that need help, Father God. And you know how to send them the help. And that's what we're asking you to do right now, Father God, is to have mercy, especially on all the children, Lord, that you would especially have compassion upon those children. And Father God, you would, and when we know that you can send in rescue teams, but we know that, Father God, you can do much better and much more than that. And miraculously, you can do miracles in this situation. And that's what we're asking you to do. In Jesus' precious name, amen. All right. Do you know what's happening in Europe right now, Style?
2: What's that?
1: It's very hot. It's over like, it's been getting over 105, 106 degrees there in Italy and England. And do you know what, they're in a movement for mass deportation. They're learning what from Trump, and they're deporting their illegals, the ones that are very, very violent, back to northern Africa, the Muslims. But do you know what happened 20 years ago today, back in 2006?
2: What's that?
1: You've heard of that fellow called Al Gore?
2: Yeah.
1: He couldn't, that son of a gun, he's the one who invented the internet.
2: That's right.
1: Because me all these headaches and that. But anyhow, here he wrote his book. Okay, have you ever heard of the book, An Inconvenient Truth? No, it was a movie. He put the movie out. Remember, An Inconvenient Truth. And he said that New York was going to be underwater by now. By now, New York was going to be underwater. Let me ask you this, really, and be truthful. Would it bother you that much if New York City was underwater?
2: I feel like we'd have more concerns about it got there without other states first, but...
1: I don't know how much it would bother me if New York City was underwater right now. Anyhow, It might be merciful for the poor people. People are leaving their jobs, are leaving New York City in mass numbers. They're fleeing, and pretty soon there'll be no one to tax. They won't have anyone to rob and tax. But anyhow, so he said by this time, right now, everything, New York City was going to be underwater. And do you know what else he said? There would be no Arctic ice cap. It would be completely gone. But do you know what the reality is? There's actually more snow and ice there than there was when he made the film. So, but with this heat, I don't know. You know, with all that heat in Europe, do you think that's going to affect the Arctic ice cap?
2: No.
1: I don't think so either. All right. Anyhow, let's go for some good news. The Fulton County Election Center was raided by the FBI. And guess what happened? The Tulsi Gabbard says that we have them now. They raided it and they got evidence. I mean, real evidence, conviction type evidence. And do you know what happened just recently in Hamtramck, Michigan? Do you know what Hamtramck, Michigan is famous for?
2: What's that?
1: It's a city that's run completely by Muslims. The mayor is a Muslim. The police chief is Muslim. Christians are not welcome. Christians are told by the mayor and city council that they should really leave the city. They'd be better off if they left the city. But they got caught. The Muslims got caught stuffing ballot boxes. Does that surprise you?
2: I mean, voter corruption never surprises me.
1: Speaking about that, Dominion voting, that corrupt Dominion voting, it dropped its suit against Mike Lindell. He's the pet pillow guy. It dropped its lawsuit against him. It was for like huge amounts of money. So now guess who's going to get sued?
2: Who's that?
1: He's going to go back after them.
2: Good.
1: And so, anyhow, and guess where they just found? Did you know that in Michigan, they had, now listen to this, they had 500,000 more ballots were sent out for people to vote than there were registered voters in Michigan. So you have 500,000 more ballots that were sent out. Do you think that that could affect an election? I think so. Anyhow, and do you know what states that the same thing happened in other states? That they got caught? Michigan, Arizona, Colorado, California, and Minnesota all had more ballots than they had registered voters. So, other good news, Supreme Court handed Trump a victory where it comes to the Haitian and Syrian immigrants that were over here supposedly on asylum, seeking asylum for, you know, persecution and that, claims at ports of entry. So, in other words, they were phony. Those that were just out of here and scamming, Trump gets to send them back home now. So, here, huge numbers of Americans, citizens, were murdered by some of the 20 million illegals that Biden brought in to prey on Americans and commit voter fraud. Those are just some of the things that's in the news. Also, do you know who Dara Liza Chevalier is?
2: No idea.
1: That's a woman that's got a hard name to pronounce, but she's running for Congress. And she's a candidate for Congress. She won her primary. I think that's one of the New York primary. And her goal is to completely Bolshevik, to have a complete Bolshevik communist takeover of America. And so that was her stated goal. She's a complete and total communist takeover of America. So, folks, so what would you tell the people out there, especially the rhinos? Now, think about this. These people are moving very fast. How many communist countries were just taken over overnight? What's the first thing the communists always have to do before they can enslave a people?
2: What's that?
1: They got to take away their guns. They remove their arms. They disarm them. That's the first thing they've always done. And so, and of course, we know that we just had some really good recent rulings by the Supreme Court where it comes to carrying of arms, the Second Amendment. But here, still, what are they doing? They're indoctrinating these young people. They're being indoctrinated by the universities, the public school systems, the internet, and these people are, I mean, look, can you point out one country that's ever prospered under communism?
2: No.
1: There is, pardon?
2: Nope.
1: There is no country that ever prospered under communism. And the reason for that is usually the top 2%. The top 2% of the country usually end up with 40% of the wealth. And the rest, and they end up with all of the guns. And so communism is right from the pit of hell. It is right from the pit of hell. And this is what they're promoting. Now, listen, the unions, the NEA, all of these people are pro-communist. Now, they're actually coming out and they're saying, they're coming right out. Now, do you know who James Carville is, right?
2: No.
1: James Carville was the Clinton. He was their Clinton, one of their strategists. They call it in the snake. He's referred to because he he's got a really nasty mouth, but he kind of resembles a snake. But Carville come out, and he's losing his mind. He's yelling that these new hardcore communists, he calls them like Moran Damundi, Bernie Sanders, and AOC, and that woman we just had with a real hard name to pronounce, that he's, now here's what Carville said. Carville is one of the liberal of liberal liberals, okay? And he's saying to the establishment Democrats up there, like Chuckie Schumer and the others, and even Nancy Pelosi, Carville is saying, you guys don't get it. AOC, Damundi, Bernie Sanders, they hate us. He's telling them that they hate the mainstream Democrats and that they will turn on us and that they would love to eliminate us, is what he's telling them. And I'm thinking he might even be right on that. Okay, these people love death. They really do love death. And the Bible says all of those that love death hate God. And so, here, did you know that 8 states opted out of participating with America's 250th anniversary? Did you know that?
2: As in how?
1: Pardon?
2: As in how? What do you mean opt out?
1: They opted out. They didn't want to take part of it. They, you know, have you seen it? There's this huge, huge fair. I mean, it's a huge, huge thing. And they've got all these booths, you know, and the buildings are all the same. And, you know, each state has a number of booths in there, you know, for different things. Like, 4-H and whatever, you know, their agriculture and you know, other things, tourists and whatever, each state does. But 8 states opted out and said that they don't want to take part in that. You don't suppose these are blue states, do you?
2: I mean, I don't really care one way or another if they're blue or red. If a state doesn't have... It all comes down to finance at the end of the day, I think. You know, it's great to say, oh, you have to do this to be a patriot, but that's not necessarily true. Our economy is not in the spot where a state, if they don't have the funding or they don't want to spend the extra funding to do something like this or contribute to it or send people out, they shouldn't... There's nothing more American than being able to say, no, we have the freedom to do that.
1: Yeah, but do you think that if they have the finances, the funding where they can fund the ACLU and they can fund LGBTQ and all of those things, that they should be able to take part of the America's anniversary? I would think so.
2: Oh, yeah, you'd think common sense would say that. I mean, look at Ohio. We can't find homes for veterans or feed people or do any of this, but we're building data centers and sending money to other countries, but, you know, we can't buy houses, so...
1: Yeah, I agree with you.
2: Are we involved in this? Is Ohio?
1: I agree with you on the data centers, but I don't agree with you on the feeding the hungry because we've had, you know, there are people that don't even come to get food. When you offer people free food and they don't even show up to get it, you know what? I don't want to hear the complaints, you know. In fact, I remember we were helping some families. And I decided, well, I didn't have a choice. I had to deliver some food to a hungry family, which we've been helping. I went over there in the morning, knocked on the door, and the door just swung open. It wasn't locked. It was, you know, wasn't even latched, and just swung open. I yelled in, hello, hello, hello. Nobody answered, so I had some boxes of food. So I thought, I'll just take them and set them on the floor in here, and they'll find them when they come home. Well, they weren't. They were sleeping, and you know what? The ashtrays were filled with marijuana cigarette butts, and there was empty beer bottles. And here, we've been helping these people because they said, you know, they had children. There was like 4 children in a house. We had a bunch of people living in one house, and we were helping them because they didn't have any food. Well, if they had money to buy beer and marijuana, then I wasn't going to give them any more food. But there you go.
2: I mean, that's valid, but that's also not every case. There's people who lose jobs or get injured, and they're destitute. There's plenty of veterans that are living on the street because they've been pushed aside by our government because we'd rather give out benefits to people who abuse the system like that than actually help the people of those in need.
1: Well,
2: and again, that's a larger problem, but that's not going to stop me from helping somebody who's actually in need.
1: Why are you all of a sudden starting to make sense? This is...
2: It must be that common sense thing, you know?
1: this is getting scary now, okay? Anyhow, yeah, that's what I've been... You know, for 50 years, I've... Especially if there's one place that really needs overseeing, it's our prison system. That prison system and Department of Corrections is so corrupt. Unbelievable. You know, and I was there for all those years. I went there week in, week out for 45 years. And there, I'm not saying everybody in the system's bad. There's not. There's some very good people, actually. People that actually have, you know, hearts for people that really want to be to help. But I'm afraid they are in the minority, okay? They are really in the minority in that system. But anyhow, here you had... Trump won a battle as far as this. Oh, right now, though, you have this his battle against the mail-in ballots. The post office says they're not going to mail them. They're not going to mail them. They're not going to send them out. So the Democrats are really up in arms about this. So you got one of those black-robed prostitutes who, and the Supreme Court has said, Don't try to make rules outside your jurisdiction. You don't do that. You don't have the jurisdiction, so stop it, okay? But then they keep doing it, and yet the Supreme Court doesn't, I would think probably it would be the Federal Appeals Court would have jurisdiction first before the Supreme Court, obviously. But they don't do anything. They don't go after these judges. They don't censor them or remove them for doing that. They're directly disobeying a ruling in the Supreme Court where they said, do not go outside your jurisdiction and make rules outside your jurisdiction. And that's what they just did. You have one of those black robe prostitutes that ruled against trying to Trump's putting a freeze on mail-in voting ballots only to the people that are that you know can't get out, the shut-ins or the military, only the people that deserve it. In fact, you know what? The day of election, that should be a national holiday. That really should be a national. Wherever it would, businesses are closed, everybody should be let out of work and go vote on that day. Everyone should be allowed to work to vote on that day.
2: I agree.
1: And so, oh my gosh, this is getting scary now. You're starting to... Well, anyhow, you ready for some lightning rounds?
2: Sure.
1: I started this and I never had time to finish it last night. About Chicago and this mayor, Brandon Johnson. I can't believe how many people were killed over the weekend there. And you know, the worst part about it is so many were children. Just innocent children sitting there, riding their bikes or whatever, and the next thing they know, they get a bullet in their head. And these people, just unbelievable here. Far-left Chicago mayor expands trans femicide. Do you know what trans femicide is?
2: What's that?
1: Well, that's where you can't prosecute men who think they're women. Okay. Mayor expands trans femicide state of emergency. In other words, these guys that are committing crimes as men, thinking that they're women, while the city suffers nearly 200 murders this year already, transgender cases, only a tiny fraction of the total carnage. So that's what he's worried about. Do you know what, the last poll I saw, do you know what his popularity rating was? This mayor, Brandon Johnson.
2: What's that?
1: I couldn't believe it. I mean, I could not believe it. 4%. 4%. So, Pastor House says, why do these people keep voting for him if his popularity, his approval rating is 4%? It's because it's Chicago and they're not voting for him. Chicago, the system is voting for him. The Daily Machine is live and well in Chicago. They're famous worldwide for election fraud. So Chicago Mayor Brandon Johnson expanded his ridiculous trans femicide state of emergency, prioritizing a minuscule number of murder cases tied to transgender identity politics, while Chicago grapples with persistent violent crime, claiming 200 lives this year. The vast majority of the homicide victims in the city are men, and a handful of cases tied to transgender identity make up a tiny fraction of the total. Trans femicide is defined by the city's far-left activists as the targeting killing of transgender women motivated by transphobic and hatred. A misogynistic hatred, okay? Listen, if I was to convince you that you were a woman, I mean, if I was to say, Stana, something, I really have to explain this to you. I would just trust me and believe me now that you're getting along. And if I was to convince you that you were a woman, would you really be a woman?
2: I would not.
1: No, you would not. You're right. But these people, they can't seem to understand that. These are males, biological males, and somehow they let people convince them, even themselves, that they're women, and vice versa. Okay, on Sunday, Johnson boasted of his prioritization of transgender crime victims in a post on X. Far too many transgender Chicagoans in a sense of belonging they deserve in their city has been has been, Johnson wrote, since declared a femicide state of emergency, our administration has strengthened the city's capacity to support LGBTQ Chicagoans.

0: Last mayor. Do you remember the last mayor they had in Chicago?
1: No.
0: Oh, she was a beaut.
1: Oh, yes, I did. Lightfoot, right? Is that her?
0: Yeah.
1: Okay, yeah, yeah, I Lightfoot. Remember her.
0: She was a beaut, okay? And and they got rid of her. But they replaced her with someone possibly even worse, okay? In fact, she said something to that, if you think I'm bad, you know. And so, unbelievable. Oh, yeah. This is Nigeria. More than 30 more Christians were killed as church marks first anniversary of Yawara massacre. Nigerian Christians continue to be killed and abducted in large numbers. The latest attack came on the church commemorating the first anniversary of Yawara massacre, in which Fulani militants killed more than 250 people during a three-hour assault in Benue State. At midnight on June 21st, Kewell Village in the Mushire district of Boko's local government area, roughly 90 minutes from the Plateau, state capital of Jos, came under attack, and the assault lasted 3 hours. And they killed the city, including the village reverend, a government community health care worker who was killed while on duty in the clinic, a Nigerian army formation stationed less than 1 kilometer away failed to respond to distress calls. Soldiers arrived 2 to 3 hours after the attackers had already left. You don't suppose the fix was in, do you, Style? Yafubu Samuel Dornshack, 41, youth leader of Kewell Village, had just returned from a surveillance patrol when the attack began. He heard gunshots, woke his wife and alerted neighbors, and began making calls to confirm what was happening. Word soon came back that the attackers had entered the village and were killing people. The assault was methodical. Gunmen entered homes one by one, moving quietly between houses. At one point, they shone a torch at a house. The residents, thinking it was a flashlight, flashed a light back. Immediately, they replied the light. They replied the light. The next thing they heard was gunshot. Dumsack said, and that was how they were killed. 5 people in that very house. The attackers moved to the primary health care clinic where a woman had been brought in for labor. They killed the clinic attendant, the Okada motorcycle driver who had transported her, and her father-in-law, mother-in-law, and husband. The woman escaped. The village reverend was shot and killed in the church. Confirmed death toll was 22. One survivor, a boy who was shot, was taken to Bokos and responded to treatment. It goes, it's a lengthy article, but folks, keep them in prayer here. They really need help, and what they really need, the Muslims have been killing them and killing them. The government there, Trump said he was going to defund the government, take away all their funds if this continued, and Trump did. When the president there in Nigeria said to Trump, that's really not happening, which, and Trump says, that's not true, and you know it is happening because we have people there. So Trump actually did send some special forces there, and they did strike back at some of these Muslim terrorists, but it wasn't nearly enough, really nearly enough. So, anyhow, Trump nukes ABC fake news, says lawsuits being prepared for false reporting and reflecting pool. I like their money, which will be given to the U.S. Treasury. I love this. You know, for so long, the fake news media has just been able to lie and lie and lie and get away with it. And now he's been winning these lawsuits. I like their money, which will be given to the U.S. Treasury, Trump said Warning.

of lawsuits for false reporting. President Trump undertook the project to restore the filthy green water pond, which was built in the 1920s and has been marred by issues including sinking and leaking in the swamp beneath. Now deranged liberals are tearing out the new American flag, blue seal it, in the lines at the bottom of the pool with the intention of giving the water a blue reflection. Trump said Saturday, these lunatics are doing everything possible to hurt the inside surface that was just installed. He further slammed lightweight ABC reporter Jonathan Carl for his reporting on the pool where he had grabbed... Okay. Part of this article, how did this happen? Anyhow, Trump said he was sticking his hand into the pool and trying to rip off the rubber of the surface. In the social media on Friday, Carl attempted to troll Trump, highlighting the astounding developments surrounding this project with President Trump. Anyhow, that's enough of that. Oh, no greater threat to America's way of life. Senate unanimously passes resolution to condemn CCP leader Xi Jinping. You know, what's been happening, folks, with China, with the U.S. Senate unanimously approved June 16th vote, a resolution, Senate Resolution 444, condemning Xi for deceit, undermining prospects for peace and security, and orchestrating crimes against humanity. Well, there's been a lot of those crimes, of course. You know, they're using organ harvesting is one of those things. And then the other thing, China has been very, very responsible. Over a million people in Americans, just in the past decade, have died from fentanyl poisoning, the fentanyl that came from China. A million Americans died from the fentanyl that came from China, folks. And here, then also, with the outbreak there of COVID-19, now, there's two reports out. One of them says that worldwide 20 million, and the other report comes out and says, no, it's actually like 24 million people worldwide, 24 million have died from the COVID. But the interesting thing is the vast majority of people that got COVID and died from COVID were the ones that got the shot, the ones that got the kill shot. So there you go. So anyhow, that was a good resolution. That was something better than nothing, I guess. So we're coming up to a break. And when we come back from the break, I'm going to open the phone lines. We'll take some calls. Phone lines will be open at 216-901-0933. 216-901-0933. When we come back, how much time do we have before that break? Okay, so anyhow, Lord's willing, I'm going to be preaching this Sunday, Doers of the Word, at 14781 Sperry Road in Newberry, Ohio. On there seems to be a lot of confusion out there today on what is a Christian and what is the church. Now, a lot of people have a lot of different opinions on what a Christian is, but I'm going to go strictly with what God says, you know, because, you know, God has a really good idea about what a Christian is and what about the church is. So that's what we're going to go, strictly with what God's Word, the Bible, says. All right, we're coming up to the count. It's going to start right about now, right? 9, 8, 7, 6, 5, 4, 3, 2, 1.

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6: With SRN News, I'm Rich Thomason in Washington. Former National Security Advisor John Bolton is pleading guilty to illegally retaining classified information. Bolton pleading guilty to a single count. His plea deal with federal prosecutors could help him to avoid prison time. The world is rushing to aid Venezuela. Crews continue searching for earthquake survivors in the debris. Secretary of State Rubio says the U.S. is involved in the relief and recovery.
7: We are already deploying a search and rescue teams from Fairfax County, Virginia, and Los Angeles. There'll be some others we'll add. That's their most immediate need right now is search and rescue efforts. They have a bunch of collapsed buildings, and so they'll need a lot of help in terms of digging through that. The airport there is badly damaged, so we'll have to rely on the Department of War to deploy assets there.
6: The death toll, 589 at least. Several thousand people injured, thousands more unaccounted for. The Strait is open. The words of President Trump referring to the Strait of Hormuz, where Iran has sent a drone after a cargo ship. The same time, the chief U.N. nuclear inspector, Rafael Grossi, says his people are trying to arrange an inspection regimen with Tehran.
8: We have barely initiated conversations with Iran so as to determine what are the modalities. And by modalities, we refer to frequency, places to be visited, and so on.
6: Little progress so far, according to Grossi. A Supreme Court ruling on birthright citizenship could be just around the corner. The High Court will be issuing more of its rulings on Monday. On Wall Street this hour, stocks modestly lower. The Dow is down about 34 points.
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12: I read the book of Acts frequently, and I do my best to climb right into the middle of those stories because I'm fascinated by those people that were recruited by Jesus and got to know him, and then when he left, they're so different. But something happens in them. And then they stand before like the Sanhedrin that were the ones that orchestrated so much of Jesus' suffering. And the Sanhedrin says, don't you ever mention his name again or we'll kill you. But now when you get to the book of Acts, they'll stand in front of the Sanhedrin and said, you do what you need to do. We will never stop.
11: 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We'll be back to the message in just a moment. But first, we want to tell you about Pastor Alan's new book. 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That's 855-577-2255. We're so glad you're here to listen. Today's message from Pastor Allen is called Identity and Belonging.
12: You know, whether it's business or athletics or the kitchen or relationship, the ability to sustain excellence is fully dependent upon how well the attention we give to the fundamentals. And that's true in our spiritual lives as well. And we typically want to learn new and something we've never known before. And what was Isaiah's middle name and how did they spell it in Aramaic? And I'm okay with that. I like to learn as well. But I want to be certain that we are not just have been introduced to the fundamentals, but that we are practicing them. That we are practicing them. So I want to start that this session I've entitled Identity and Belonging. Identity seems to have become a cultural obsession to the point of absurdity. I mean, it's been pushed to places that are just nuts, and I don't want to spend a lot of time with that, but it is certainly a point of tremendous confusion. I looked up the definition just in case you haven't checked lately. Identity is defined by Webster as the distinguishing character or personality of an individual. Now, we've embraced the absurd notion that you can identify as anything you want to. And you can, but it doesn't make it your reality. You know, we have separated objective truth and wanted to say that everything is subjective. And that simply, that's not a position that as Christ followers we can hold. If Jesus is Lord of your life, it means he is the authority. And you and I don't define what moral, sexually moral and sexually immoral. That's not our definition. That comes to us from our Lord and King. And you can say, well, I don't choose that definition, but it won't change the position of the King. And there's tremendous confusion on this amongst the people of God. And some of it's just because we've been lazy. There's a myriad of reasons. But understanding who we are in Christ and why will help you overcome much of the nonsense that's in the world. You know, I can identify as an eagle, but it doesn't mean I can fly. It just means I'm greatly confused. And I have compassion on people who are confused, but I don't want to institutionalize that or normalize that, and I certainly don't want to coach our children to be confused. So in the midst of this growing season, we're going to talk a bit about our identity and belonging, who we are in Christ, what that means and why. And we're going to practice a little bit. And the reason I put this at the beginning of this study for us, when I engage with people in my own life or when I'm helping other people, when there's a spiritual challenge, it may be healing that you need, or there may be an addictive problem that needs to be broken, or maybe some sort of demonic torment, or a curse that's some generational curse that's come to visit. Any of those things that you would be more readily recognized, maybe an overwhelming sense of rejection. I mean, it's a myriad of things. But real freedom comes most frequently when people understand who they are in Christ. Because with spiritual breakthroughs, there's usually two components to that. There's the understanding that it's possible, and sometimes, you know, that deliverance is given to you as an expression of the grace of God. But to live in that freedom and maintain that freedom requires us to grow up in the understanding of who we are in Christ. And so what I want to do is walk through these with you, not just as points of facts and observation. I'm going to ask you to engage with me because I'm pretty certain that there are those amongst us that either ourselves are asking God for new places of freedom or there are people that we care about. And these are wonderful conversations to have at your kitchen table with your weekly gatherings, whether you do it with family or friends as expressions of hospitality. Don't just get together and ask when the rain's going to stop. Bring your faith into those conversations. Help one another, encourage one another, challenge one another. Amen. So we'll start in Romans chapter 1 and verse 6. This really is a matter of belonging. And with the first chapter of Romans, I think the most remarkable treatise on the Christian faith that's ever been written. The Apostle Paul wrote, "You also are among those who are called to belong to Jesus Christ." We'll expand on this a bit as we walk through these sessions together, but the Bible says that we're not our own, that we were bought with a price, that we belong to Jesus, that we've been sold under his authority, that we're slaves to him. That changes everything about these cultural discussions we have. You know, it's my body, my choice. No. My body's a temple of the Holy Spirit. And the invitation is to honor God with our bodies. And if I choose to dishonor God, I shouldn't think that I can just imagine God will wink at me and smile. I belong to Jesus. Look at Galatians 5. Those who belong to Christ Jesus have crucified the sinful nature with its passions and desires. We belong to Christ Jesus. Christ is the English equivalent of the Greek word Christos, which is the Greek equivalent of the Hebrew word for Messiah. So every time you see Christ Jesus, it's Jesus the Messiah, the Savior, the Anointed One. It's not the family name. We belong to Jesus the Messiah. And because of that, we will crucify our sinful nature with its passions and desires. You and I as Christ followers, born again, water baptized, spirit filled, Bible reading, church attending, hand raising, chorus singing Christians still have a battle with an ungodly nature within us. If you're not aware of your battle, you're aware of the battle of the people you live with. 1 Corinthians 6, verse 19, do you not know? And when you read that rhetorical question, what do you know for certain? That the author assumes that the people to whom he's writing have forgotten. Do you not know that your body is a temple of the Holy Spirit who is in you, whom you have received from God? You are not your own. You were bought at a price. Therefore, honor God with your body. Now, I find that amongst churched folks of every stripe and denomination and generation, we got quite a bit of clarity on what's appropriate or inappropriate in a church setting, in a church building. I mean, you could, you know, because sometimes we cross those boundaries and we have an ice rink. And we're not sure you can have an ice rink at church. Must be in the Apocrypha somewhere. No ice rinks. Wednesday night, the junior high students had an icy truck on campus. We weren't sure that was godly. Can you have blue beverages at church? We got a pretty clear idea about what we think is appropriate. But the reality is the Bible says that we are the temple of the living God. Not the building. That the church is far more vital when we leave campus. When we gather here, it's for encouragement and strengthening and ministry. It's a recuperative time. It's a time of refreshing and renewal. But we leave this campus to go be the church. To be the church. And we belong to Jesus. It's not my calendar and my time and my talent and what I want to do. And I have yielded those things. I've offered myself, the Bible says, as a living sacrifice. It's a completely different imagination. It's not like I'm trying to get my God business checked. So I get the boxes checked, so I know I'm going to heaven, and now I can get on with living. Every aspect of our lives are surrendered to the Lord. I belong to Jesus and his kingdom. The things that are in bold in your outlines, we're going to say together. So let's start with that one. Can we just say it out loud together? I belong to Jesus and to his kingdom. How do you know? Did you get a laminated card in the mail? You know, if you live in Tennessee now, you're supposed to have like an upgraded ID. Or we're not sure you're real. You are hiding amongst us. I don't have one yet, so I'm hiding amongst you. But how do you know you belong to Jesus? It's not a trick question. Well, Pastor, you're not supposed to ask that until the end of the service. We know when that question comes. It's when every head is bowed and every eye is closed and somebody's quietly playing Just As I Am. Then you can ask that question. And we'll all look around the room and see if there's anybody we don't recognize, and we'll begin to pray for them. Well, the Bible says that we believe in our heart and confess with our mouth that Jesus is Lord, and we'll be saved. I have been in seminary settings, graduate level places, celebrated academic institutions, and if you said saved, somebody would mockingly said saved from what? Folks, the reason our churches are in trouble is for decades we've been training pagans to lead the churches. They're well educated and they know some biblical languages, but they stand outside the scripture and pass judgment on the scripture. They haven't submitted themselves to the authority of scripture so that it can bring judgment to our lives. We've got to become more astute consumers. The confusion around this transformation that we invite you to belong to Jesus is not new. I would submit in the 21st century, it's probably just as probable that people think it's in terms of rules. You attend a church, you do this, and you don't do that. And that's how you're qualified. But participation in the kingdom of God is about a relationship with the person. His name is Jesus of Nazareth. And there's layers to that. So to belong to Jesus, you acknowledge him as the Messiah. You recognize him as King, and you submit to him as Lord. And while that may be initiated with a singular decision and a declaration, to live that out is the journey of our life under the sun.
11: We'll be right back. 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
12: We tend to describe our spiritual journey in terms of the congregation where we worship or the denomination with which we belong, or the theological points that are part of our kind of pet part of Scripture. And that's not wicked or evil, but it's not the most helpful. I mean, it may give you some points in identifying one another, but so we're going to walk through these and we're going to tag them really quickly because I'm as interested in the declaration as I am the details behind it. I'll start with Jesus said two things about us. Jesus said these things about you and me. He said that we are the salt of the earth and the light of the world. It's in Matthew chapter 5. It's a part of the Sermon on the Mount, verses 13 and 14. They're very straightforward sentences. Now, there's some further explanation around it. He said the salt, if it loses its saltiness, it's no good except to be thrown out. And I would remind you that salt that remains in a shaker, you don't know if it's salty or not. Salt only can only be effective when it's distributed. That's why the church away from here is far more valuable than the church when we gather here. Now, it's important to gather, but we gather here to be effective when we leave. Salt is a preservative. Salt withstands corruption. That's why I say to you frequently, we can't hide from our culture. I have no interest in being political, but I have a tremendous interest in impacting the culture in which God has placed us with the values of the Word of God and the Lordship of Jesus. That's the assignment of the church. And salt adds flavor. It's the people of God and the earth that bring the attention of God. Many of you are familiar with the person of the Holy Spirit. You know him. You interact with him. You welcome him into your life. If you want to attract the attention of the Holy Spirit, I will tell you how to do it. Begin to purposefully honor Jesus. You start to honor Jesus. You start to give thanks to him. Acknowledge what he's done for you. Talk about it. Use his name. If you will honor Jesus, the Holy Spirit will occupy the space where you are. I tell you that because if you're frightened or intimidated or threatened, or you have a challenge, a health challenge or a family challenge or a life challenge, and you need to know that the Spirit of God is with you, start to make a list of the names you know for Jesus and begin to thank Him. Lord Jesus, I thank You that You are the King of Kings and the Lord of Lords, the Lily of the Valley, the Bright and Morning Star. I mean, I'll think of every title. I'll get the book of Psalms out and I'll start to read. I want to give honor to the Lord, because when you do that, the Spirit of God will come. Amen. You are the salt of the earth and the light of the world. Imagine a world with no salt, nothing restraining evil, and no light. It's not a world I want to be in. So if you work in a dark place, or you live in a dark neighborhood, or your family feels dark, or whatever, we're the light. Stop complaining and take the basket off the light. The darker the place you are, the smaller the light makes a greater impact. Have you ever heard of Hezekiah's tunnel in Jerusalem? The enemy was coming, and the water source for Jerusalem was outside the city walls, and they wanted to bring it inside the walls so they could protect it. So they dug a tunnel. They still don't know how they did it, because it's not a straight tunnel. There's some water tunnels that you'll walk through that are just straight lines. You understand why they dug it. That's not Hezekiah's tunnel. It's serpentine. It means it's all wiggly. Looks like Mississippi. And it's different heights, and it's different width. Someplace, if you walk through it, I have to turn my shoulders sideways in order to squeeze through, and I bend over, and it's completely pitch black, and there's still a spring that comes through there. It's a pulsating spring, which means you may start out and it's below your knee, and in a minute it's up above your knee, and it's pitch black, and I'm turned sideways, and I'm bent over. We were walking through that one day, and Philip said to me, "What if something grabs your ankle?" I said, "There'll be a new tunnel." You know, they've turned it now. It's a tourist place. So lots and lots of people go through there, and they sell these tiny little keychain lights. In the daylight, you can't even tell there's a light, but you get in Hezekiah's tunnel, and it's like a search beam, because a point of light in that pitch darkness is amazing comfort. You are the light of the world. So I don't feel very bright. It's not you, it's Christ in us, remember? We belong to Him. We belong to Him. And He brings light into our lives. He brings it to us first. So let's make that declaration together, all right? I'm the salt of the earth and the light of the world. Okay, we're learning. Let's do it again. We can do that better. Use your outdoor voice. It's okay. I'm the salt of the earth and the light of the world. Pretty good. Look at John 1:12. Jesus again, to all who received Him, to those who believed in His name, He gave the right to become children of God. Galatians 3:26, you're all sons of God through faith in World Outreach Church and a collection of sermon outlines. No, you're all sons of God through faith in Christ Jesus. Romans 8. Because those who are led by the Spirit of God are sons of God. You didn't receive a spirit that makes you a slave again to fear, but you received the Spirit of sonship. And by Him we cry, Father. We are children of Almighty God. I'm a child of God. God is my spiritual father. I have an earthly father. We share genetic material. But I'm a child of the Creator of heaven and earth. I belong to the family of God. And oh, by the way, so do you. That is so different than joining a church. Don't you want to join my church? It's such a wonderful thing. We go every week and there's sermons. And they collect money. And they ask for volunteers. And there's people and you have to park a long way away. Don't you want to come go to church with me? Well, on the other hand, the group of people have helped me understand I can become a part of the family of God. And I gain an inheritance with that and a new future with that. It's changed how I understand my life and my person and my world. Most of us come from families that are pretty torqued. And the opportunity to belong to the family of God is the greatest invitation of our lives. And yet, if we get really honest about it, there's multiple settings where we're kind of embarrassed about that. You'll be quiet while people denigrate Christians. You'll be quiet while people elevate things that are clearly idolatrous. And we lose our courage. I want to overcome it. It's growing season. I don't want to be like that anymore. And it's been a part of it. It's a problem. When I first came back here to be a part of the church and work for the church, we were in a tent in the middle of a field. It didn't look like it does today. And the community was very different. And I'd gone to school here, and I came back, and I didn't go away to be a minister, I promise. And I came back, and people would say, "What do you do?" And I didn't want to tell them. I was embarrassed. Yeah. So I'd say, "Oh, I'm a pastor. What do you do?" I could turn a conversation that fast. I was good at it. "I've seen you in so long. What are you doing these days? Where are you working? How about them Titans?" I was trying to avoid the issue. I don't think I'm that unique. I've had to grow up into that to be proud of the fact. You want to kill a conversation in a hurry? Announce you're a pastor. Welcome to a group of strangers. "Hi, I'm Pastor Alan Jackson." I've told the story before, but it's worth telling. I was playing golf. I don't play anymore, but I used to play a little bit. And we picked up a foursome. So a friend and I went, but we picked up a couple more guys and we were playing, and just a normal chatter. But one of the guys, his vocabulary did not come from church. And we got to the third or fourth hole, and he was on the tee box, and everybody's having, you know, "Who are you?" And "I'm Alan," and "What do you do?" And he's putting his ball on the tee on the fourth hole, and he looked at me and said, "What do you do?" And he'd already given us a pretty full view of his favorite vocabulary words. And I said, "Oh, I'm a pastor." He was a lot better golfer than I was, but he shanked that ball so bad into the... he didn't hit a straight drive the rest of the day. And I'm a pastor, but I'm not fully redeemed, so every time he'd be teeing his ball up, he'd say, "I could pray for you if that would help, you think." And hey, we're children of God, we're not stupid, so... But maybe you begin by not going anyplace and being ashamed of Jesus. "I'm a child of God." But you know, that's a normal part of growing up. There's a time in your kids' lives when they're glad to have you around, and there's times when they just when you drop them off before school. And I think that's a normal part of our progression as Christ followers. I just want you to recognize it is a progression and not a season that you get stuck in. I read once that when you're young enough, your parents will give you advice, you won't take it, and when you're old enough to want it, they won't give it. And I think we're a bit that way with the Lord sometimes. And maybe your growing season this summer is you won't allow any part of your life to be a place where you won't acknowledge that Jesus matters to you. It'll have some implications for some places. Let's make that statement together. It's important. I'm a child of God, and God is spiritually my Father. John 15, "Jesus, I've called you friends, for everything that I learned from my Father, I've made known to you." Jesus called us friends. Jesus, water walking, dead raising, King of kings and Lord of lords, name above all names, called you a friend. Wow! God, Lord, I'd rather be your friend than a friend of the world.
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15: Wrapping up our work week, expect mostly cloudy skies today. Highs in the mid to upper 70s. Could see a few showers tonight under cloudy skies. Lows in the lower 60s. Saturday showers are likely in the morning. Partly sunny skies otherwise. Highs in the upper 70s. And for your Sunday, sunshine, highs in the low 80s. With your Word Cleveland weather, I'm Christine Lane. 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
19: 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And this is where you and I are hung up. It's all about the physical. And Jesus says, listen, if a man dies, physical part, believing in me, he shall never die. It's just a door.
18: 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Welcome to Real Life Radio with Pastor Jack Hibbs. I'm David Jay, thanking you for joining us today as we listen, learn, and are challenged by God's Word, the Bible. 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Now, sometimes sickness or disease is something that God can use for our learning and not something just random or meaningless. You see, illness really can have a purpose. These struggles can draw us closer to God, and as we're hurting and asking why, well, that can push us to depend upon God more deeply and with more sincerity. So today, Pastor Jack teaches that godliness is formed in us through redemption and salvation through Christ. So when challenges, weakness, or disease comes, well, the Lord's grace is sufficient, and others will see the gospel displayed in our lives. Now, with his message called Discipline of Disease, here's pastor and Bible teacher Jack Hibbs.
19: In 1990, I was diagnosed with Crohn's disease, and it took them 9 months to figure it out. And it was 9 months of bad stuff. And they went through all of the stuff. Well, we think you have cancer. For 4 months, I thought I had cancer. They're treating me for cancer of the colon and all this stuff. It's like, oh, man, they're doing one test. It's ridiculous. It's terrible. From a sore throat to that, I want you to think for a second. This is what I learned. I didn't read this in a book. For me, this works. God gave this to me. I learned this in the time of suffering. Whenever my life is challenged physically, or now spiritually, where I can't explain why I feel depressed. I have no reason to. Why do I feel dark and I feel like I'm going to drown? You know, what is that all about? It's a demonic attack. But watch this. I wrote it down to make it so crystal clear. That number one, I'll pray this. Lord, if this illness is from you, then give me the grace to go through it and allow me to hear what you're saying. Why? Because I've learned with sickness that God is always wanting to talk. Sometimes, you know what? We never slow down enough. And that's one way I think that God will allow things to happen to get us to slow down. And you pray, Lord, if this sickness is from you, and oh yeah, Christians, we'll see in a moment, God allows sickness. Sometimes he sends it. Oh, I can't believe I heard that. Oh, just sit down. We're going to read that in the Bible here in a minute. Lord, if it's from you, give me the grace and let me hear what you're saying to me right now. Number two, I'll pray this. Lord, if this sickness is not from you, if it's from the enemy, which the Bible talks about can happen, then Lord, I ask you to rebuke the enemy and what the enemy has meant for my demise, double it up, super duper, as a blessing on me. If it's not from you, Lord, teach the enemy the next time you want to pull that on me that you're going to bless my life. With every attack, I always pray, Lord, if it's from the enemy, stop the enemy and bless my life. Did you hear that?
20: Yes.
19: I mean this. Number three, I'll pray this. Lord, if this sickness is from you, that you might be glorified in it, then just keep me right in the middle of it. Don't let me jump out and short circuit your plan. And I promise you right now, if you guys start practicing a similar prayer, your whole attitude will change about suffering. And it doesn't just have to be physical. It can be any form of suffering. Point number two tonight, it's this, understand this, that sin is our greatest enemy. Sin. The disciplines of disease is understanding now, not life, we've covered that, but now sin. That sin is our greatest enemy. Genesis 4, 6. So the Lord said to Cain, why are you angry? Remember Cain and Abel? Cain was a wacko. Why are you angry? God said to him. And why has your countenance fallen? Your mug is dragging in the dirt. What's wrong with you, Cain? If you do well, will you not be accepted? And if you do not well, sin lies at the door and its desire is for you, but you should rule over it. Isn't that awesome? Now, he didn't heed God's word and he wound up becoming the second murderer on the earth. Y'all know who the first murderer was. It was Satan in the garden. Cain followed in his footsteps and killed his brother out of jealousy. The first man who committed manslaughter. Sin is our greatest enemy. And what I like about that verse is that it warns us that sin almost acts like a lion. And it's crouching, waiting to pounce on who? On every one of us. So what do we do? Understand this. That sin brings separation between our lives. Separately and corporately. Separation. In John chapter 5, verse 58, why is sin so dangerous? John 5:5 says, now a certain man was there who had an infirmity 38 years. Now listen to this. When Jesus saw him lying there and knew that he had already been in that condition a long time, Jesus said to him, do you want to be made well? Jesus said to him, rise, take up your bed and walk. Verse 14, afterward Jesus found him, because he had been healed, Jesus found him in the temple and said to him, see, you have been made well. What does he say? Sin no more, lest a worse thing come upon you. That man's sickness was in correlation to his sin. Listen, life, church, listen, life has its struggles because life has sin in it, and life has death in it, and life has issues in it. That's a given to everybody. Now, point two is that sin can bring on illness. Sin can bring on situations. Now watch. Understand this. Not everyone who's sick is sick because they've sinned. That is a terrible, mean thing to think. But there are sins that we commit as responsible individuals, mature, against God, against man. And the result of it is suffering. Jesus says it, John chapter 5. Look at Romans chapter 1. Romans chapter 1, verse 26. Because of this, God gave them over to their shameful lust. Even their women exchanged natural relations for unnatural ones. And in the same way, their men also abandoned natural relations with a woman and were inflamed with lust for one another. Men committing indecent acts with other men. And the result was they received in themselves the due penalty of their perversion. The translation, disease, inside, ill, wrong, unsanctioned sexual activity caused physical disease. And that's a fact. You don't want to talk about that. It's a fact. Sin can be brought on, or I should say sin brings on, can bring on great illness. Look at this also. Secondly, sin brings isolation within ourselves. Isolation. In the book of Numbers chapter 12, Aaron and Miriam... Numbers 12, Miriam and Aaron, Moses' relatives, brothers and sisters, brother and sister, they start chewing on Moses. Well, why is he doing that for? His leadership stinks. That guy, he drives me crazy. And they're just whining on. And Moses, you know, Moses, it says in the Bible that Moses was the most humble man on the earth. Of course, Moses wrote that, but... but it's... He never asked to lead anybody. And now his brother, he's a brother, man, you're a dope. Isn't he a dope? They're chewing on Moses behind his turban. And God says, hey, I heard that. Wow. Numbers 12:8 says, why then were you not afraid to speak against my servant Moses? You shouldn't talk about Moses, is what the Lord is saying. So the anger of the Lord was aroused against them, and he departed. Not good. And when the cloud departed from above the tabernacle, suddenly Miriam became leprous, as white as snow. Can you imagine? Then Aaron turned toward Miriam, and there she was, a leper. Can you imagine? I bet you Aaron just shut his mouth. God brought judgment. Sin brings isolation. Think about being a leper. Isolation. I was on the island of Molokai. Not Molokai. It's Molokai in Hawaii. You know the leper island? And you come to the edge of the cliff and you look down on Father Damien's work. There's still over 200 lepers there today. Right now. Leprous white. Only access is by airplane. The cliffs that you observe the leper colony from is over 2,000 feet high, and it goes straight down. It's one of the most beautiful places on earth, but it's cursed. And the minds of the islanders, it's cursed. Nobody wants to go there. Interesting. Isolation. In the Bible, during the Bible times, you had leprosy, you were completely isolated. You had to shout to people walking down the street as you're wrapped up in a robe. Unclean, unclean. And people would part out of the way. Isolation. Why? The Bible tells us, as it was with Miriam, that this is a situation where a person sinned and judgment came upon them. We don't want to even talk in terms like that today. But God can bring not only his divine intervention in judgment, but also God doesn't have to get involved. God can just let sin bring forth its natural disaster in our lives when we do the wrong thing. Isaiah 59 verse 1 says, surely the arm of the Lord is not too short that he cannot save, nor is his ear dull to hear, but your iniquities have separated you from your God, and your sins have hidden his face from you so that he will not hear. That's a strong word, huh? And then also this, church, it's sin brings judgment upon ourselves. Sin brings judgment upon us. Yes, life has challenges, difficulties, disease, and pain because this is a fallen world. And yes, number two, we can aggravate it all by sinning against God. Third and final point tonight is this. Understand that godliness is formed in us. Mark that down. It is very important. And for me, this is the most encouraging part of the message tonight. Godliness must be originated for us, not by us, for us. Now watch this. You say, what does godliness have to do with the discipline of disease or suffering? Because guess what? There is a godliness. Are you guys awake? There is a godliness that's given to us by the Lord. It's called redemption, salvation. He gives that freely. Okay, that's given to you. Okay? Imagine right now. Imagine if I were a non-believer, I hear the gospel, I give my heart to Jesus, and 3 minutes after I give my heart to Jesus, I step in front of a train and die. Where do I go? What if I accept Jesus and take a walk and walk the next 30 years loving the Lord, born again, and I die? What happens? Heaven. Think about that for a moment. All those who call upon the name of the Lord shall be saved.
1: 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And now, let's get back to today's message. Once again, here's Pastor Jack.
19: All those who call upon the name of the Lord shall be saved. So this is cool. So, that. If I go to heaven being a believer for a moment, you know the old deathbed conversion events? Isn't it great that our God will take a rotten, stinking, bad, wicked Adolf Hitler type of sinner, and if that person would cry out to God, God washes them away, washes their sins away, and saves them in a second. Now, I know some people would say, I don't like that. Do you understand that your Jesus and his blood and the gospel is stronger than what any person can do on earth? How true is that? Absolutely true. See, you and I, we got our emotions involved. We want bums like that to suffer and burn in hell forever. Not God. We say, he got what was coming to him. And the Bible says the Lord weeps over the death of the wicked. Amazing. The person that's just converted or the person that lives for 30 years converted. What's the difference? Here's the difference. Godliness that was imputed or given by the Lord over the course of time in those years living for Christ is lived out among all of us right here, right now. You guys, listen. The best way for you and I to really know if you and I are Christians is not like this here and now. It's knowing one another. You should have to go to my neighbors' houses around me and ask my neighbors if they think Jack and Lisa are Christians. I should be able to go to your neighbors and ask your neighbors if Fred and Barney and Wilma and Betty are Christians. They'll know. Our kids know. Ask our kids. I need to ask your kids. They'll know. They know. I had a pastor tell me years ago, in fact, right, we were still a home fellowship. A pastor told me, now look, if this turns into a church, you got to move. I said, what? He goes, you got to move out of town. I go, why? He goes, you don't want people to know where you live. And he never told me why. I just thought, this guy, he had been a pastor for years, and I'm thinking, why? I don't know why, but I think the reality is we should be able to know one another. Amen. And then we'd find out, but we find out that maybe we're not walking so straight or this area is weak in your life. How do you think we sharpen one another? See? Who are we when we're goofing off? Secondly, godliness must be established in us. 2 Corinthians 12, verse 7, it says, to keep me from becoming conceited, Paul said, because of this surpassingly great revelations that was given to me, a thorn in my flesh, a messenger of Satan was sent to torment me. Three times I pleaded with the Lord to take it away from me. This is the Apostle Paul talking here. But he, the Lord, said to me, my grace is sufficient for you. My power is made complete or perfect in weakness. Therefore, listen to his answer. This guy's, Paul's under attack by a demonic spirit that won't go away. And the Lord tells him, that's how I'm going to use you, because I'm going to use you so mightily that I got to keep you humble. This is what's going to work. So what's Paul's answer? I quit. No, that would have been our answer.

0: if somebody says, be quiet in Jesus' name or we're going to beat you. And you'll find the Holy Spirit speaking right out of your mouth something he said 2,000 years ago. For us to obey God rather than man, you judge. But hey, we're going to follow God. And they're going to slap you for speaking. Today, people are tiptoeing around, but I think the church is waking up. We hear about students being made fun of in school and told to be quiet about Jesus. And there's students saying, I am not going to be quiet about Jesus. And they're stirring it up. That's the way it ought to be. So are you really saying so? Absolutely. Absolutely. I don't know what dumb pill, stupid pill we've been taking. But it's also been a pill of complacency and apathy, and it's dangerous. Godliness must be established in us. It's originated for us by God himself. And then finally, it's this godliness must be displayed through our lives, through us. John 11:23, we're going to end. Jesus said to her, remember Martha and Mary now, John chapter 11. This is great. The whole chapter is about this. It's amazing. Jesus says to her, to Martha, your brother will rise again. Remember, now he's dead. Your brother is going to rise again. And Martha said to him, I know that he will rise again in the resurrection at the last day. Of course she knows. She's Jewish. That's what they believe. They believe the Old Testament. Absolutely. Right on. Jesus said to her, are you ready for this? This is amazing. When Jesus says this to Martha, In my mind, I see her hair go like this. You know, like when somebody takes that breath mint and it's wow. In fact, the setting is this. Jesus is standing there and she says, if you would have been here, my brother wouldn't have died. You ever feel like that? It's the same spirit that says, how could God let this happen? In the grand picture, he knows more. He knows more. And Jesus says, hey, your brother's going to rise again. Oh, yeah, I know that. In the end, I want him now. And Jesus says, John 11:25, I am the resurrection and the life. He who believes in me, listen, though he may die. You know anybody who's died lately in Jesus? You say, yeah, but they didn't come back like Lazarus did. Wait. Though he may die, he shall live. And whoever lives and believes in me shall never die. Do you believe this? He told her. Ooh, what does that mean? Now, wait, people die all the time. That's not what he's talking about. He's talking about living a life, believing in Jesus, and your body stops in this world. Your blood stops going through these veins. Your brain, everything. You in this physical realm cease to function. And this is where you and I are hung up. It's all about the physical. And Jesus says, listen, if a man dies, physical part, believing in me, he shall never die. It's just a door. Hey, I didn't know this party was going on. You got to go through the door, man. Jesus says a person believing in him, his blood stops flowing, which is the physical gateway into the new life. And you'll never die. He's also talking about you'll never see the grip of the grave. It'll never be dark and cold and empty and dead. To be absent from the bodies, to be present with the Lord. Amen. We end with this. It's a song. I haven't sang it in years. I'm not going to sing it now. But at Calvary Costa Mesa, we sang this all the time on Sunday mornings. It was written in 1855. It's perfect doctrine. What a friend we have in Jesus, all our sins and griefs to bear. What a privilege to carry everything to God in prayer. Oh, what peace we often forfeit. Oh, what needless pain we bear. All because we do not carry everything to God in prayer.
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0: 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And please, if you're ever in the Southern California area, come see us at Calvary Chapel Chino Hills. We'd love to see you there in person. 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
4: Wrapping up our work week, expect mostly cloudy skies today. Highs in the mid to upper 70s. Could see a few showers tonight under cloudy skies. Lows in the lower 60s. Saturday showers are likely in the morning. Partly sunny skies otherwise. Highs in the upper 70s. And for your Sunday, sunshine, highs in the low 80s. With your Word Cleveland weather, I'm Christine Lane. Make it a blessed day.
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19: Welcome to Seculo. It's Friday, folks, and we've made it as the month of June starts to wrap down, and we look forward to the celebration of America's 250th anniversary, just a week away from the festivities kicking off. But as we look ahead, we know that we've had a busy summer already. We've had so much happening, whether it be the Iran war, whether it be the kerfluffle over the reflecting pool that has had so many people outraged, or also the fraud that the government is rooting out and actually doing something about for once. Or maybe it's about those that are sweeping the elections in New York that happen to be socialists. These are things that are happening, even though many of us are just trying to have a wonderful summer, just trying to enjoy the beautiful weather that here we have in the summer. But we don't take off. We have to keep watching and fighting and standing up for what we believe in. And I think it's an important time, as we even talked about earlier this week, that sometimes when you start to see things like the sweep of socialist candidates in New York, or you start to wonder, you know, is there going to be real justice for those that are defrauding American taxpayers? It is easy. And I see it in the comments. I see people that get disheartened with where we're at, that even, you know, these billions of dollars of frauds even capable of happening in this day and age, that the government wasn't doing more for it. But I always want to point people back to our founding documents. And it's the perfect time to be thinking about that as we approach the 250th birthday of the country. Read the Declaration of Independence this weekend. Read the Constitution this weekend. Read some of the other writings of the founding fathers and really what they believed in this country, in this American experiment, what greatness could come from it. And there's a reason it wasn't, we are creating a perfect union. They say to create a more perfect union. They understand that the refinement of the country, as we are flawed humans that make up this country, that it will always be a process of becoming a more perfect union. So I encourage you, you know, don't get disheartened. Be positive about the future of America. I am. And it's sometimes hard when the only thing you listen to, which I know none of you would, but just me, as I read headlines and see what they're trying to say, making America this horrible place, when in reality it's not. It is the greatest country on earth, and we are so blessed by our Creator, not just with the rights that He has endowed us with, that we learn about from our founding documents, but also that we are blessed to live in the greatest country on earth. But that doesn't mean that living in this country isn't without challenges. And you're going to hear commentary from throughout this week on a lot of these topics that I've just kind of referenced here off the top. A lot of times during the summer we do this. We take a deep dive back into some of the wonderful content we've had this week. So I encourage you to stay tuned, share this broadcast with your friends as we give an encore presentation of many of these segments that we thought were so powerful and impactful for you to see this week. We want to make sure you don't miss it. But it's also a time that, as we understand, there are battles ahead, there are fights ahead for the organization like the ACLJ. We will not stop fighting, whether it be for students that are being targeted at their schools, whether it be supporting laws, filing briefs in different jurisdictions to try and uphold our Constitution or even laws that can help make a more perfect union. That is what we do here at the ACLJ. And when we file these briefs or when we support these families, we do it at no cost to the client. And that's a key differential for our organization, is that we will fight for these individuals when they may feel like they have no other place to turn. They can turn to the ACLJ and the ACLJ members and champions.
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19: Welcome back to Secula. We're talking about the individuals that were sentenced yesterday. 100 years for Benjamin Song, who was the ringleader, they said, of this Antifa cell. Here's what we have to say. This is a good day. This is a good day for justice. When you have individuals that were trying to carry out a terroristic attack, they had plotted this. They have all their encrypted messaging in the DOJ's press release on this. They had the evidence. They took them to trial. They got convictions and they got justice. They got prison terms. This is how the United States justice system should work, right? This is good. This should give everyone that is losing faith in the system a boost today that, hey, look, when people do bad things, they go to jail. There is accountability. That helps rebuild trust in our system. But here's also the problem, is that you have a sitting congresswoman who spoke out on this, put a post on X that was very displeased, I'll say, with the sentences that were handed down, more than 450 years among the eight or nine of them that received sentences yesterday. Here's what Rashida Tlaib had to say. These sentences are a travesty and totally unjustified. But that's the point. Americans hate the fascist Trump regime. So the only way they can try to cling to power is brute force. NSPM 7, that's National Security Presidential Memorandum 7, is a grave threat to all of us, and more expletive terrorism charges like these are coming. Let that sink in. The National Security Presidential Memorandum 7 is really talking about when the president designated Antifa as a domestic terrorist group. It's kind of a national security memorandum of how they are treating the group, obviously as domestic terrorists. And a lot of that had to do with how the sentences here were elevated because it was terrorism related. Now, I'm certain that Congresswoman Tlaib has never seen violence that was prosecuted from maybe a different perspective that should have been prosecuted. That was not domestic terrorism, right? She would have not said something like January 6th was domestic terrorism. Now, there are many different angles to take on that, but the danger of a sitting congresswoman calling out where they went with over 50 firearms, not something normally the left is super protective of. They planned this. On the body camera, this was introduced at trial, you can overhear the man who shot a police officer in the neck yelling to his compatriots, get to the rifles. This was a staged attack on a detention facility. They knew that it was planned out. It wasn't chaos. It wasn't, what do we do next? It was, we rush up and we cause chaos so they don't know what's happening. And then when they start to respond, we get to the rifles. That's an ambush. That you don't take 50 firearms and yell to your group, barking orders at them to get to the rifles, because you just want to scare them. Their entire intention here was violence and death against people they didn't know, but their fellow Americans. So when you see a congresswoman say things like, these sentences are a travesty and totally unjustified, but that's the point, that Americans hate the fascist Trump regime, so the only way they can cling to power is by brute force. No, the brute force here isn't sending Benjamin Song to prison for 100 years. And you know what? He gets due process. He gets to go through, he went through a 12-day trial. He was convicted by a jury of his peers and got this sentence handed down because that's how it works in our system. And then, you know what he also gets? The ability to file appeals after this, because that's how it works in our system. The brute force are those that disagree with a political policy, immigration policy, and they decide to organize themselves, acquire an arsenal, and attack law enforcement at a detention facility. And once they've gotten their attention, yell, get to the rifles. That's the brute force, not a 100-year prison sentence for a domestic terrorist. But this should give you hope in this era of uncertainty where our justice system has suffered many setbacks of the confidence of the American people. Whether it's been judges that have seemed to be making policy or legislating from the bench, where you've seen the nationwide injunction issue trying to stop every single thing the administration does. It has given the American people this sense of you can't do anything, but you can, because our Constitution is strong. We're about to celebrate 250 years of the Declaration of Independence. And I do truly believe we can see another 250 years, but it's not by abandoning our principles. It's not by saying nothing will ever happen. It's by engaging. It's by getting back to the root of that. It's by maybe picking up the Constitution and the Declaration of Independence and reading it, just so it's fresh on your mind as we get to this 250. Because that is how we survive another 250 years. But the onslaught's coming. Last night told us this, if you watched any of the results that came out of New York from their primary. Because at the same time you have someone like Rashida Tlaib calling out and lamenting over these prison sentences for domestic terrorists, a sitting congresswoman lamenting these prison sentences. You see a wave of democratic socialists, as they call themselves, winning primaries against incumbent Democrats in New York. Three individuals supported by the mayor there, socialist Zoran Mandami. This is a moment of reflection for everyone, and it shouldn't scare you. It shouldn't terrify you, because we are strong. We have a strong foundation, but we have to cling to that. We have to cling to these founding principles. Because now we're seeing it's not just a mayor of a city in the United States, a very important one, but now it's potentially three more socialists in the House of Representatives. And it wasn't just that. You saw state representative races as well. The Democrat Socialists of America in New York City celebrated last night as one of their candidates won for New York State Senate District 12. And this was their post. Palestine was on the ballot, and now a Palestinian-American Democratic Socialist is going to Albany. This is exactly who New Yorkers need, fighting for them in the state Senate, because socialists get it done. I feel like they're setting themselves up for a parody there of socialists get it done and just going through all the atrocities that have happened over the course of the world history at the hands of communists and socialists. And then with the tag, socialists get it done. That's what they're setting themselves up for. But people forget where we've come from, and people forget what we're rooted in. And now's the time to read it. Now's the time to get back to those basics. That's why the term conservative it has been seen as like a stuffy term, but it is about conserving what makes America great. And that is our foundational principles. It's not a living document. It is the foundation of which we build upon. So I think that this is a very good time to remember that, as we see, yes, our justice system does work. This is a good moment, but it's also a warning moment because of what we see happening in New York and around the world, not just in our country, where people that decide to be disengaged, and it's like, yeah, these may be my principles, but no one else believes them anymore. So I'm just going to walk away from the process. I'm just going to think our justice system doesn't work anymore. I'm just going to think, New York's a lost cause. No, it's not. This is America. So don't become one of these conservative nihilists that you see everywhere on social media and YouTube and trying to bog you down. Get excited about our country again. Be like those Europeans that you see on social media that are experiencing real America, not New York, LA, Miami, Disney America. They are experiencing real America, and they love it. They're excited about it. That's what we stand for. That's what we fight for. That's why we have this foundational root in America that is so great. And we can't let it go away. As Benjamin Franklin said, a republic if we can keep it. And we can, but not if we disengage from the process. Folks, we'll be right back. We're going to be talking about a case that the ACLJ is now fighting right now. It's something I've been talking about a lot this week, because the deadline is tomorrow for this school. And we will talk with Christy.
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19: Welcome back to Seculo. Will Haynes here. I'm joined now by Christy Compagnone, who is in our D.C. office and joining us from our studio there, one of our senior attorneys. And I thought it was important to bring her on today because we've been talking a little bit about this all week. You heard me and Jordan talk about it on Monday. Yesterday, I brought it up a little bit as well. But it's wonderful to have Christy on with this because she's actually been representing this family and this little girl since the first instance when she was in second grade. So it's wonderful that our attorneys not only get to defend these families and stand up for these families once, but also develop a relationship with them and trust, build that trust bond with these families of like, listen, the ACLJ's got your back. And Christy, this is that remarkable story where three times now this is becoming a harassing pattern by this school district and different schools at this point because of elementary and middle, but where this little girl is being silenced and forced to violate her faith at school, something that the ACLJ has fought since our founding against school districts and schools that try to tell children your rights under the First Amendment, they go away as soon as you walk on public school property. Tell us a little bit about this family and just what you've gotten to know about them over the years as you've represented them through these multiple accounts of really harassment at this point.
4: Yes, our client is just the sweetest 12-year-old that I have ever experienced. She knows exactly what her beliefs are. She believes in Jesus, and she is going to continue to share his good word with everyone that will listen, and she stands up for what is right. So this went back all the way to when she was in elementary school and was searched at the door of her elementary school coming in, where the principal would remove her Christian tracts out of her backpack and confiscate them. So we stepped in back then with a demand letter because that was so outrageous. And the school district affirmed that that will never happen again. We don't need to worry about it. Well, sure enough, this year, now that she's in the middle school of the same school district as a sixth grader, she was told, she was pulled out of a classroom and told by the vice principal that she has to, again, stop talking about her religion and stop handing out Christian tracts because people were uncomfortable with it. And so she knew better, and she said, I need to call the ACLJ. I need to speak to Christy. And so we helped her through back in March, and we told the school district, this is outrageous. This is against all of her constitutional rights. She is absolutely allowed to share her faith as long as it's not disturbing the classroom. And again, we got a response that says, you're right, we're so sorry, this will not happen again. But here's the thing. It's gotten worse, and it's clear that they have some kind of animus against her because of her Christian beliefs. Because there was now an assembly, one that her parents have opted her out of in the past. And so as soon as she was sitting in there and started to hear the content, knowing it was against her religious beliefs and she should not be listening to it, she told her teacher, like she always does, I should not be here. I don't feel comfortable. I want to leave. They pulled her out, and that teacher told the rest of the teachers, oh, she has to go to the bathroom. An interesting lie to try to get her out of the situation. But unfortunately, the bathrooms were closed. So she was standing in the hallway when another teacher approached her, said, what's wrong? And she explained again, I don't feel comfortable being in there. This is against what my parents have taught me, and I don't want to go back in. And that teacher said, well, you have no other choice. You have to go back in. So our sweet client was shuffled back into her class, and she sat there for 30 minutes sobbing, avoiding her eyes, trying to not listen with her ears, along with her best friend, because she was forced to sit through this 30-minute assembly that was against her religious beliefs. And so, I mean, they didn't ever call her parents. They didn't send anything home with her that day. And so the first her parents heard of it was when she got in the car and said, we have to call the ACLJ. We talked with her that very night.
19: I think it's important to reiterate, and I'll get right back to you, Christy, but when you talk about a 12-year-old girl, that now this is the third time this has happened to her from her school. One, the courage that she has to not just abandon what she knows is right when the heavy arm of the school is pushing her, trying in every way to get her to abandon that. That, I mean, that's the goal. That's the end game. But I also think it's interesting you bring up that she wasn't allowed to talk to friends. She wasn't allowed to socialize and talk about her beliefs because it made others feel uncomfortable. But then when she told them, I feel uncomfortable, you have no choice. This is the school. You have to do this. You aren't allowed to feel uncomfortable. And also the irony of knowing that where all of this ideology comes from, hearing a teacher say, you have no choice. That irony is not lost on me. But Christy, we've sent a letter, as a lot of times it's difficult as a parent when you're trying to make this choice. You want the smoothest path, the path of least resistance for your child who's in middle school. And so you want just the school to do the right thing, but the school is on notice. If they don't respond appropriately to this letter, they're going to be facing the ACLJ in federal court.
4: Arguably one of our biggest cases, because we're going to bring back all of these circumstances going back to the past and building this argument that this isn't about the assembly. The school has taken a religious animus against our client for her beliefs, and they are targeting her and discriminating against her time and time and again. And so I think, yes, this demand letter, she's only 12. The parents are trying to protect her the best they can, but they are guns blazing for if the school doesn't relent, we're going hard with a complaint next week. First thing next week, we're going to explain not just the First Amendment element of this, but they are literally breaching Supreme Court precedent from just a year ago with Mahmoud. This is clear cut precedent that they are violating right now.
19: Well, and once again, we will be bringing you the updates on this. And we are so grateful here for attorneys like Christy and the entire team that fight so diligently for these clients. But it's not just the amazing team of attorneys we have here at the ACLJ and the amazing broadcast team that we have here at the ACLJ to come to you every day and talk about this. It's because of you, ACLJ supporters and champions, that we're able to do this. I mean, just imagine having to fight, hire an attorney three times for your daughter from second grade to sixth grade. The cost of that to try to fight for your rights would be staggering. And they don't have to pay a penny. The ACLJ provides this service with the best attorneys in the country for $0 to that family. They can get back to, I mean, it's a stressful time as it is. Your daughter is being targeted by a school. But they don't have to worry about that financial burden to fight it because of you. Because you join the ACLJ and you stand not just with us here. We're the unimportant ones in this. You stand with that little girl. You stand with her who has the courage to not give up on the things her parents have taught her. The solid roots and foundation they've given her. When she's just talking to friends about Jesus and they're being told, you can't say that here. She knows better. She's been taught better. And she will fight it. I can't think of many people that could have that kind of courage after repeated harassment by authority figures. It's remarkable, but we can't do this great work without you. So know that when you give to the ACLJ, when you give one time or monthly as an ACLJ champion, that's what your money does. It stands with that girl. It tells her her courage is not for nothing. That there are thousands and thousands and thousands of Americans that see her and are standing with her and aren't going to let people just destroy her rights. That is the future of America right there. That courage. And you can stand with her today at ACLJ.org. Donate today.
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26: 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That is, if we listen to his voice.
25: He will tempt you and then condemn you for giving in to his temptation. And he'll say things to you like, oh man, don't read the Bible now. That would be hypocritical. Don't you dare go to church. I mean, when we've sinned, we think, well, I can't go to church after what I did this week. He's a liar. This is-

0: the devil cause so much mayhem among believers? Well, he has help. He and his minions set their sights on believers, trying to make them fall. And they're quite good at what they do. But today on A New Beginning, Pastor Greg Laurie points out victory is assured for God's children when we stand in the victory of Jesus. We're in the Garden of Eden today watching Adam and Eve struggle against the temptation of our adversary. And we'll see how that struggle affects us even today.
1: So we've looked at the creation of all things. Now we're looking at the story of Adam and Eve's imperfect paradise. Living the dream, man. You can't get any better than this. Surrounded by beauty, surrounded by the most amazing wildlife. All the animals are docile and tame and the greatest food to eat. And it's so good. Well, there was trouble in paradise. Enter the devil. Go to Genesis 3, verse 1. Now the serpent was more cunning than any beast of the field which the Lord God had made. And he said to the woman, "Has God indeed said you will not eat of every tree of the garden?" And the woman said to the serpent, "Well, we may eat of the fruit of the trees of the garden, but of the fruit of the tree which is in the midst of the garden, God has said, you shall not eat it nor touch it, lest you die." The serpent said to the woman, "Oh, you will not surely die. For God knows that in the day you eat of it, your eyes will be open and you will be like God, knowing good and evil." And when the woman saw the tree was good for food, that it was pleasant to the eyes and desirable to make one wise, she took of the fruit and she ate, and she gave it to her husband with her, and he ate, and the eyes of both of them were open, and they knew they were naked. And they sewed fig leaves together and made themselves coverings. And they heard the sound of the Lord God walking in the garden in the cool of the day. And Adam and his wife hid themselves from the presence of the Lord God among the trees of the garden. Then the Lord called to Adam and said to him, "Where are you?" Adam said, "I heard your voice in the garden, but I was afraid because I was naked, so I hid myself." So here now we see how the devil seeks to attack and undermine us. We see his four waves of attack that he uses over and over again. What does he do? He questioned the word of God. Hey, did God really say what you thought he said? The devil's primary objective is to separate you from God through sin. And he'll always be looking for ways to do that. And once he succeeds, once you take the bait that he offers, then he'll come and condemn you. That's why he's called the accuser of the brethren in King James. But he will tempt you and then condemn you for giving in to his temptation. And he'll say things to you like, "Oh man, don't read the Bible now. That would be hypocritical. Don't you dare go to church. I mean, when we've sinned, we think, well, I can't go to church after what I did this week." What do you think the church is? Think of the church like a hospital. Think of the church like a place that you go to get better. But the devil will try to keep you from church, keep you from God's people, keep you from opening the Bible, keep you from praying. Don't listen to him, but that's what the devil does. Did God really say what you thought he said? And he introduces the assumption that God's word is subject to our judgment. Anyway, you know, do we really want to listen to what God said in his word? And people do this all the time. They'll say things like, "Well, I'm a Christian. And I love the Lord, but I don't know if I agree with this part of the Bible." Listen, the Bible is the source of all truth. And so we believe this, but the devil attacks the word of God. Really, what he is implying is God is holding you away from something good. Man, if God really loved you, he'd let you do whatever you want. Why would he restrict you? Why would he say you can't eat of this tree? God's holding you back from this thing because in the day you eat of it, you will be like a god yourself. You'll be a goddess knowing good and evil. He's a liar. If God tells you not to do something, it's for your own good. Is it really that bad? God gives his commandments. You shall not lie. You shall not steal. You shall not take the Lord's name in vain. You shall honor your mother and father. Live in these standards and by these principles because these are walls of protection keeping evil out. And when you understand the commandments and the principles of scripture in their proper context, they're there to protect you. God says, the Bible says, no good thing will he withhold from those that walk uprightly. And Satan also questioned the love of God. If God really loved you, he'd let you do whatever you want. No, he loved you too much to let you do whatever you want. And then the devil denied the word of God. You know, it's a short step from questioning the word of God to denying the word of God. So what do we learn? Well, don't get into conversations with the devil. The Bible says, resist the devil and he will flee from you. And then the devil substitute his own lie. Hey man, you become like a god knowing good and evil. That was a complete lie. Listen, command central of your life is your mind. Paul writes about this in 2 Corinthians 10 when he says, the weapons we fight with are not the weapons of this world. On the contrary, we have divine power to demolish strongholds. We demolish arguments and every pretension that sets itself up against the knowledge of God. And we take captive every thought and make it obedient to Christ. So when that thought comes, you say, no, I'm not letting that one in. That thought of fear, that thought of lust, that thought of vengeance, that thought of whatever it is, that's not coming in here. Oh, that thought's coming in. That passage, that beautiful thought about the Lord, that is going to come in. So we ask ourselves the question, where is this thought coming from? Here's what you need to remember. Every temptation can be resisted and overcome. Every temptation. The Bible says, blessed is the man that endures temptation, for when he has tried, he'll receive the crown of life. And the word blessed can be translated happy. Happy. You're happy when you overcome temptation. So how do we fight temptation? We fight back with the word of God, memorized and quoted. Psalm 119 says, how can a young man cleanse his way? By taking heed according to your word. Then it goes on to say, your word have I hid in my heart that I might not sin against you. It's great to carry a Bible in your briefcase, your backpack, or your purse, or your merce. If you're a guy, you carry the little handbag, merce. It's a purse, just deal with it, okay? Great place to carry your Bible, but the best place to carry the word of God is in your heart.
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1: Jesus provided us the example on how to fight temptation. Remember, after he was baptized by his cousin John on the Jordan River, we read immediately he went into the wilderness to be tested by the devil. The devil showed him all the kingdoms of the world in a moment of time. And Satan said, all this is mine and I can give it to whomever I want. And Jesus, I'll give it to you if you'll worship me. You might think, why would he say that to Jesus? Understand why Christ came. He came to purchase back that which was lost in the Garden of Eden. He was coming to die a horrible, torturous death on a Roman cross. Satan saying, I'll give you a shortcut. No cross, no suffering. Worship me for a moment. I'll give everything to you right now. And Jesus said, it is written, you shall worship the Lord God, and him only shall you serve. Then Satan said to Jesus, why don't you turn this rock into a piece of bread? Jesus had been fasting for 40 days. He was hungry. Jesus said, it is written, man shall not live by bread alone, but from every word that comes from God. Again, how does he fight Satan? With the word of God. He stood on ground that we too can occupy. Jesus could have exercised executive privilege. He could have said, Satan, get out of here. You're be gone. And the devil was overpowered and outranked, but he didn't do that. Jesus faced him like we should face him using the word of God. That's how we do it. But Adam and Eve ate of the forbidden fruit. Must have looked good at first. We always call it the apple. When Eve ate the apple, what's with the apple? There's no apple in the Bible. Bible never says it was an apple. I don't know where that came from. I wouldn't even be tempted by an apple, would you? Maybe a nectarine or a peach or something. I'm not that much into apples. I think it was probably a piece of fruit like you've never seen before. It pulsated with light, like a little disco ball. Had its own theme song, you know. I don't know what it was. But it was something that would dazzle you, like, whoa, what is this? And then, you know, as you bite, it looks so good. It was pleasant to the eyes, it says. It desirable to make one wise. But then when you bit in, it was poison. You ever get those little candies in a box? And you bite into them, it's like, gross, what was that? All I like in candy boxes, See's candies or whatever, I like the nuts and chews. But then you bite into those goopy, gross things, right? You bite into, oh, this looks so good, there's going to be so great in it. It's poison. Awful. Not the candy, but sin. And so in the same way, that's what happened. The eyes of them both were open, verse 7. Their eyes were open to earth and closed to heaven. Then guess who shows up in the garden? The Lord. Verse 8, Genesis 3. The Lord comes walking to the garden. They heard the sound of the Lord God walking in the garden in the cool of the day. Interesting. The word for God is Yahweh. So we're back to Yahweh again. So Yahweh comes walking through the garden. It would appear, perhaps, that the Lord showed up in the garden every day as the sun was setting. In the cool of the day, everything would be bathed in a golden light. And Adam would normally tell the Lord what he had discovered that day. Maybe he had some questions for God. So here comes the Lord as he would come, walking in the garden. But now Adam is not running to see the Lord. He's hiding from the Lord because of his sin. And what a sad thing that is. And now the thrill of sin is gone. And sin doesn't always have a thrill, but sometimes it does. It is short-lived at best. And then the repercussions come. Then the guilt kicks in. And that dead, cold feeling that comes from sin is there. And the Lord says, Adam, where are you? Did the Lord say that because he literally didn't know where Adam is? Adam, Adam, I can't find you. The Lord knew exactly where Adam was. The Lord knew everything that was happening. He was aware of it from the very beginning. God wasn't looking for the location of Adam. He was looking for confession from Adam. Sort of like when I used to play hide and seek with my grandkids when they were really little. They would say, Papa, we're going to hide. Find us. Count to 20. I'd count to 20. Walk out into the front room. They're hiding behind the curtain. But the curtain only goes down so far, and I can see their little feet there. And they're laughing. I hear them, but I act like I don't see them. Where are you? Where are you? Do it again, Papa. So I count to 20, come out. They're in the same place. Kids, I have to teach you how to be more deceptive. I don't know. That's us hiding from God. Oh, I'm hiding from God. You think God doesn't see you when you turn off the light? You think God doesn't see you when you close the door? God sees and knows everything. Adam, the Lord says, where are you? Adam, of course, covers things up. But I wonder if God is asking that question of some of us right now. Where are you? Not literally, where are you? He knows where you are. We're in church. But where are you spiritually? Are you in the place you should be in right now? Or are you separated from God because of sin? I don't think this is a spoiler alert when I tell you that, of course, Jesus came to die on the cross to reconcile us with God and to restore what was lost in the Garden of Eden. And we'll look at that first messianic passage next time in Genesis chapter 3, verse 15, when God speaks of one who would come to deliver us. But we'll stop short of that today and just deal with that question. Where are you? Are you where you need to be? Are you right with God? If you died today, would you go to heaven? Or have you done something you know has separated you from God? And there might be someone I'm talking to that was walking with the Lord, but you've allowed sin to get into your life and to compromise you, and you've eaten of that forbidden fruit. Well, the good news is God can forgive you. The Bible says that if we will confess our sin, he's faithful and just to forgive us of our sin and cleanse us from all unrighteousness. You have to admit your sin. Stop making excuses for it. Stop blaming others for it. And just say, I am guilty. I'm sorry. Forgive me. And he will. Because Jesus died on that cross for your sin. He paid the price for every wrong you've done. You don't have to atone for your own sin. You don't have to do X amount of good works to get God to forgive you. Just come and say, God, I'm a sinner. I failed, but you're a savior and you love me and I need your forgiveness right now. God longs for relationship with you. Isn't it interesting that the story says the Lord came calling? It should have been Adam saying, God, where are you? God, come to me. God, help me. Instead, it's the Lord calling. It's the Lord longing for us. The Lord desiring friendship and fellowship with us. And he's calling out to you. You say, but Greg, I failed. But the Lord loves you and he misses you. Remember the story of the prodigal son? When he finally came to his senses and returned home, what do we read? Jesus told the story to show us what God is like. He says, a father saw him from a great distance and ran to him and threw his arms around him and kissed him and said, this my son who is dead is alive again, and he who was lost is found. That's how God feels about you. Oh, what will God do if I come back? I'm such a failure. God will say, I've missed you. I love you. Let me forgive you. Will you come to him right now? If you've never asked Jesus to come into your life, you can do it right here, right now. If you've fallen away from the Lord or you're separated from God because of some sin, you can be forgiven of that sin and reconnect with him right now. Remember, the devil wants to separate you from God, but God wants you to come close. So we're going to pray, and I'm going to give you an opportunity, if you need to get right with God right now. Let's pray. Father, speak to every person here, wherever they are. If they don't have a relationship with you, let this be the moment they believe. Maybe there's somebody here that would say, I need Jesus today. I don't know if I'll go to heaven one day. I don't know if my sin is forgiven. I have this big hole in my heart, but I want Christ to come and fill that void. Maybe I'm talking to somebody here who has walked with the Lord, but you've allowed sin to get into your life and it's separated you from the Lord. You need to come back to him and receive his cleansing. Pray this if you would. Lord Jesus, I know that I'm a sinner, but I know that you're the Savior who died on the cross of Calvary and rose again from the dead. Jesus, come into my life.

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1: Yeah.
0: It's your personal story of coming to Christ during that era that's called the Jesus Movement.
1: Mm-hmm.
0: Let me read a quote from a review of the book. This is just a member of the public who read the book. He said, "I've always been intrigued by the 1960s, especially the hippie movement, Haight-Ashbury and the Summer of Love and so on. I had no idea that the hippie movement paved the way for what Time magazine called the Jesus Revolution. This book is now a theatrical movie, which is how I came to hear of it. The moment I learned of it, I immediately ordered the book and dove into the pages."
1: Nice.
0: You know, you've heard so many comments over the years from people about how that book, how the movie, how it really impacted them. Some, their walk with the Lord started after viewing that movie or after reading that book. Isn't that right?
1: Yeah, it's really true. You know, one amazing story that sticks with me is of a young influencer from Ireland. He lives in Dublin. He's a great young kid that I met when I was speaking at an evangelist conference for the Billy Graham Evangelistic Association in Berlin, Germany. And his name is Jed. And Jed told me the story of how he was living his crazy life. And he said to a friend of his, I'm using his words now, "Hey, for a laugh, do you want to go see this movie, Jesus Revolution, at the cinema?" That's what they call movie theaters in Europe. And so they went and saw the Jesus Revolution film. And the result of that was Jed came to Christ.
0: Wow.
1: And now he's using his platform to preach the gospel. And that's just one of many stories that I've heard. Amazing stories. We heard of people coming to Christ in the movie theater. You know, there's a scene in the film where my character, played by Joel Courtney, is about to be baptized by evangelist Lonnie Frisbee, played by Jonathan Rumi. And that is the moment that Greg prays and accepts Christ. And our hope was when that prayer happened, that there would be people watching it who would pray that same prayer and actually make a commitment to follow Jesus. And I'm happy to say we heard the stories of many who have done so. Well, this movie is based on a book, and the title of the book is the same as the movie, Jesus Revolution, but it has a lot of information the movie doesn't have. You know, in a film, you have the constraint of time, but in a book, you can tell all those stories that people want to know. And people ask me many things about what happened here, what happened there. Tell me more. It's all in the book. And we want to send you this book, Jesus Revolution, for your gift of any size. And when we say that, we mean be generous. And it helps us to continue to bring our ministry of A New Beginning, which you're listening to right now, to people all around the world. And for those who can be a little extra generous, we're going to send you a little something extra.
0: Mm-hmm.
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1: Josh Booth back with Bill Bullington. And hey, Bill, I seem to hear a lot about taxes when it comes to investing.
11: Well, a lot of people pay an awful lot of attention to taxes, and oftentimes it hurts their investment performance. 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
1: So really, you should just have a balanced approach.
11: Balance is key. 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They've got a certain risk tolerance. Most people don't even know what it is until they sit down with someone like me and show them what different portfolios would return and what kind of risk they're taking. You need to match that up with your personality as closely as you possibly can. Otherwise, you're going to be too uncomfortable and you have a tendency to abandon your plans.
1: And there's really no one-size-fits-all plan.
11: No, I've never seen two people that were identical when it came to their investment profile. It just hasn't happened yet.
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14: Well, good afternoon and welcome to the broadcast today. We're so thankful that you are with us and hope you're enjoying your beautiful Friday afternoon here in Cleveland or wherever you may be. But we are thankful to be back with you and always glad to have Tom here with us today. Tom, welcome to the broadcast.
15: Thank you, Pastor.
14: Glad that you are here today, and it is quite beautiful. Boy, we've had some good weather.
15: Yeah, enjoy the next 3 days, and then get ready for some heat.
14: Get the heat wave just in time for all them fireworks to go
15: out,
14: right?
15: Yeah, exactly. Exactly.
14: Anyway, it's an important week, but we're from North Coast Baptist Church. We want to invite you on out. So Tom's going to go ahead and give you some information about our church and how you can get a hold of us, either about this broadcast or about the church. So Tom, why don't you tell us a little bit about the church?
15: We are located at 2051 Quail Street in Lakewood. 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
14: All right. Thank you, Tom. And we do hope that you come on out. We have a guest preacher coming in Sunday night. One of our missionaries from England is in town. Kevin and Anna Ruwersma will be with us. So we're looking forward to getting an update on what's going on in England. I've got some interesting questions for what's going on over there, you know. So we're looking forward to having him. Had a wonderful preacher in this last week from the Hiles Anderson College, Steve Froelke, the alumni director. Just a straight message about the Word of God. And I thought, what better to preach about on Father's Day than the Word of God? And it was very, very good. And appreciated. You can get to meet some new people. And so that was good to meet him and his wife and his daughter that was there. But we want to meet you. So come on out. And all that information will be at the end of the broadcast as well. So if you missed any of it, you can get that at the end. Well, Tom, I wanted to look at a couple things today that I want to talk about. But we're going to start with a story. I know normally we start with the scripture,
15: right?
14: But I think we can relate it together. You've seen this story about this pastor down in Louisiana, right? The beat down video that is going on.
15: 27 punches was the ringside commentary.
14: That's right. Yeah, it was pretty brutal. And of course, everybody is. Taken aside on which side you're going to be on. And there's a lot of details that we only get. You know, these videos today, I mean, they show a lot of action, but what they don't show is intention a lot of times,
15: right?
14: Because the intention comes from within. And I think that's going to be one of the biggest things. But Protestia.com had the article. There's a lot of places out there now about it, but I thought we'd read some of it, maybe talk a little bit about it and get some thoughts on. You know, it's really easy to armchair quarterback this afterwards, but we want to look at it from a biblical perspective and not just a reactive thing. Because I think most of us that have families, and if these things are true, what was said, and there seems to be some corroborating witnesses there that this is what was said, we can relate to that in a sense. But what should be the response? So I don't know. Let's look at it today. I'm trying to make sense of it, and try to look at it from a spiritual and scriptural point of view rather than just a reactive, because I think we're all frustrated with the justice system. Many of us are frustrated. We're looking at it. Is it fair? No, it's not fair. Just answer it right now. It's not fair. It's not always gotten it right, but it seems as though in our country, at least my perception is, we seem to get it a lot right before than maybe we are doing now. It seems to be a lot of injustice and no justice that's going on today. So I understand, I think, where he came from, where he got to. But anyway, let's look at it. Reverend Tony Spell, the pastor of Life Tabernacle Church in Central Louisiana, has gone viral after a video of him was released showing him beating up a man who allegedly threatened to violate his wife and his children. Okay. And so Spell, who's 48 years old, said he was working on the bus. In fact, he was changing some batteries. He had a dead battery in one of the church buses.
15: Right.
14: They have a pretty large fleet of church buses. And by the way, shout out to those who are still sending out church buses for bring right. people in the church. There's still some great churches in the area that have some fleets going on out doing it. But he was known to the church. He had a history of harassing them. I'm sorry, not Spell. I better add that little extra in there, right? He was working on a bus when his neighbor, Scott Sherwin, who was 20 years old, who was known to the church and had a history of harassing them, started shouting at him. He said, "Tony, I'm going to rape your wife. I'm going to rape all your grandchildren." And he said, "The next time you go out of town, I'm going to kill them." And then he used profanity. He says, basically, what the blank are you going to do about it? Now, stopping right there, you know, that's a difficult situation to deal with, right? I mean,
15: right.
14: In my situation, in your situation, we may say, what's wrong with this guy? I was in Walmart one time talking to a guy that I knew from Bruce Musselman, and we were talking, and a guy walked past us, and he stopped. And he started cussing me out. He started saying, "Oh, you want to take this outside?" Like, I didn't know this guy from anybody. Never seen him, nothing. And he's, like, coming after me like I did something to him. Like, I offended him or some in some way. Clearly, the guy had a mental problem, right?
15: Right.
14: So one of the workers heard what was going on. Says, "Is everything okay?" I'm like, "I don't know. I don't know this guy from anybody. I was just talking to my friend here." And he starts threatening me and doing stuff. And about the biggest guy in the world, like muscular guy, come out from Walmart security. Like, "Everything okay here?" I'm like, "It is now." And the police were already there because they keep somebody there. And nevertheless, you know, I was getting ready to leave anyway. But this guy was threatening me, like, "Oh, get outside. We'll see what will happen."
15: Right, right.
14: And I'm like, "I don't know this guy from anybody." So, anyway, the policeman's like, "You know, the guy's got some mental issues." I'm like, "Yeah, I figured that." And he's like, "Do you want to press charges?" I'm like, "I don't want to press charges. What are you going to do? Put him in a tank for a night and then let him back in the street?" I said, "I just want to get to my car safely. That's all."
15: Right.
14: And so they made sure I got to my car safely. You know, not the same situation. Happened one time. It's not happening over and over. According to the pastor, this has happened multiple times to multiple church members, to multiple families, to himself. It seemed to be a persistent problem. I mean, that's kind of how you read it in the articles you saw,
15: right,
14: too.
15: Right, yeah, right. It started in 2020 with COVID.
14: Yeah, they were really a big instance of trying to hold them accountable, right?
15: Right. So the church stayed open. Then they kept giving them misdemeanors because it was a resolution from the city. And then
14: these people put cameras up.
15: Right, the people across the street put all these cameras in.
14: Yeah.
15: Directly facing the church.
14: Right. During that time.
15: During that time. Report them. Right.
14: So there's definitely a history.
15: There's a history.
14: Definitely a history with this. So it says here, Spell then ran to the man and took him to the ground where he began pummeling him, throwing nearly 30 punches and giving him a twist to the neck and a kick to the side for good measure. Now, did that happen? Yes. But they forgot something. They forgot something in this in Protestia's article here. Did he run to the man? Well, he crossed the highway, a four-lane highway, and he certainly ran towards the end because I don't know if any cars were coming on a four-lane highway. And here's the other thing. Before he took him to the ground, the 20-year-old started swinging on him. And the video clearly shows that the 20-year-old started through the first punch, tried to hit him several times. The pastor pushed his arm away, and then he got him. And then, that's the 27. He got him on the ground. He actually got him by the hair. And, man, he was just just going to town on him. Facts are important. But if you read this thing, it sounds like he just ran over, took him down the ground, started pummeling him.
15: Right. Well, it's not just Protestia. All the I read three or four different, and even the New York Post, and they all conveniently left it out. Now, they have the video there, so yeah. If you watch the video, you will see it, but nobody mentions it.
14: Yeah, they don't mention it. Now, you could make the argument, well, the guy felt threatened because he was coming across the street.
15: Right.
14: But at that point, you don't know what the intention is. Is it just to confront him and say, what is your problem? What's going on? You know, like, or did Pastor just snap, you know, and that was, you know, it was just time to deal with it. Well, it goes on to say, Louisiana pastor, there's something there. Following the incident, Spell claimed that he had a duty and obligation to protect his family. Number one, I am a husband. Number two, I am a father. And number three, I'm a pastor who shepherds his flock. I will not allow a man to murder my children when I am gone. Tom, and we may disagree on this. I think that third statement may get him into some trouble when he says, I'm a pastor who shepherds his flock, because this was a personal attack against his family. But it seems to be a more general thing of saying, well, I'm defending the whole church here. To me, it seems like he's saying, this has been going on. And he says this in the press conference. I watched the press conference too. He said, I teach my people that it's not the sheep's job to fight the wolves. It's the shepherd's job to fight the wolves. So I think that could be looked at and said, well, this was, you know, it wasn't just reactive of a father and a grandfather defending his children. Yes, it was a pastor or his wife and children, but it was a pastor defending the flock. But was the flock being attacked?
15: Right.
14: You know, his family was. They're part of the flock. I got it.
15: Okay.
14: So I'm not trying to be, but I'm just saying, I just think myself, the big thing's going to come down with what was his intention crossing that road, right? That's really what's going to be the whole thrust, and if they can prove that or not.
15: Right.
14: You know, then he got arrested. He posted bond, $25,000 bond. They interviewed him. He said, I don't have a comment, but I have a red-hot sermon to go preach to my people. And he went right to the church house after he bonded out. And he preached a message, and he used Mark 16:18, where he talked about these signs shall follow them that believe in my name. This is their, I don't know what Bible he used. I didn't look, but it says they shall lay hands on the sick and they shall recover. And so he said, he made that term, I laid hands on the sick, but I don't know how much recovery they're going to have. That may come back to haunt them. What do you think?
15: He laid hands on the 20-year-old. Is that?
14: On the 20-year-old. That's okay. What he's saying. And he was sick, you know, in the head mentally.
15: Okay.
14: And I don't know. I didn't watch the church service. I don't know. You can kind of get a flavor of what the intention is with it. But, you know, is he being mocking? Is he, I don't look at that scripture and say laying a hand on the sick and shall recover as, you know, that's what he's talking about. I think he's talking about literally sick people, like Jesus healed the sick.
15: Healed the sick.
14: You know, I don't know. What do you think about that? I mean,
15: he needed to, just from looking, when he made his statement, number one, I'm a husband, number two, I'm a father, and number three, he should have just left that part out.
14: I think so. Now, we look at it and say, well, he was under threat. Okay, verbal threat is it's a crime. The guy threatened to murder his family. So this brings the next question. And why didn't he call the police?
15: Right. And it goes back to the history of the from COVID. And then they did file a lawsuit that got rejected. And it doesn't appear that he had any confidence in the police to help him in this situation, so he took matters into his own hands.
14: Which, to be honest, I think, the fleshly side of you is like, the guy got what he deserved, you know? But it's a fine line, because if they can prove that intentionally he went over there to beat up that guy, even though it was only verbal at that point, you know, and it wasn't like in the moment their lives were threatened. I think it's going to be a tough case. And he's looking at rather up to eight years in prison. Not to say they'll give that to him, but he's looking at second degree battery, assault and battery. and he's looking up to 8 years in prison. I think he should have. It's easy to say. I don't want to be that guy, but.
15: Well, I hope he doesn't have. They don't pull up his old, Facebook posts, and you find something that makes him look.
14: Yeah.
15: Like he intentionally went over there. I mean, yeah. That's, you know.
14: Well, yeah, we know he intentionally went over there, but what intention?
15: What intention?
14: I'm done. This guy's going down.
15: Right, to find out what made him so upset and why he was saying that, or did he go over there to finally end, 6 years of what they considered harassment, and this was past harassment. This was physical threats.
14: Somebody, I got to share this. This was great. Somebody put underneath, they were posting on some stuff, and somebody said that he was just sharing First and Second, not Chronicles, but Chronicles. He was sharing with them. But, the human side of you is like, hey, you shoot your mouth off. I remember as a kid, there were some guys that used to ride up and down the street and yell obscenities at my mom. My dad was he was on the strike force in the Army, did two tours in Vietnam. He was not a fearful dude, like coward dude. And I remember he confronted those boys because they were just maybe teenage boys, maybe early 20s, maybe something like that. And brother, I watched my dad rip this guy by his shirt and just pull him right out of his car through the window,
15: Right.
14: And there was an altercation and the four police showed up, and 2 days later, these guys knocked on my dad's door and said, "We're so sorry. That'll never happen again." And it never did. Yeah. And so now at that time, I wasn't saved or anything like that, but it was, you could do that in those days because you were defending your family.
15: Right.
14: He's defending his family. I'm not taking that away. I'm not trying to say anything like that. And for all I know, I would act in the same way or worse. Who knows? The question is this. Is there ever a time when it's acceptable to do what this man did? I mean, what does the Bible say about it?
15: As a Christian.
14: Is it okay to do this in this particular situation? And the only thing I really could come up with, again, the human reaction is, well, yeah, because I'm defending my family. I'm not a lawyer, never been a lawyer, have no intentions of being a lawyer. But one of the questions is going to come up, were they in direct threat at the moment? It's like I've been to the concealed carry classes. Like if the person's fleeing away, even though they've threatened me, I'm going to jail if I shoot them. Right?
15: But what kind of threat is from four-lane highway? So what are you talking, 50 yards?
14: Yeah, I don't know. Away. Yeah.
15: I mean, obviously.
14: Maybe a median. Yeah, I don't know.
15: Yeah, median, you're talking certainly 50, a distance away.
14: Yeah.
15: What kind of threat is that? Like I said, it would have been better just looking at this if the 20-year-old had come across to him and got on his property, and it sounds like you have some video evidence, but you have a lot of conflicting stories of how much threats and how much had gone on, and how much the church and their family had called the police. So
14: and how the police responded, they've come out now and said that they refute what the pastor said,
15: and they refute what the local media said. I think the newspaper said so. Yeah. They refuted that also. So, I think I asked you. I mean, I'm not a pastor. What would you have done?
14: Well, again, I think it hinges on the confidence of the police force.
15: Right.
14: But I have done because we've had threats against the church. I call the police. And now I know, I remember Dr. Thompson used to get death threats all the time. And he would say, where I'm at, come see me. But you call the police. And that's what we've called the police for situations in the church. We've had verbal threats online. We've had threats. They're going to shut us down. They're going to protest us. They're going to shut the parking lot down so we can't park there. They're going to dress up in drag and different things and come to our church. And we've had all kinds of threats. Nothing. Those are empty threats, right? But when we've had people at the church that have created an issue, which has happened, we call the police. And for us in Lakewood, you say what you want about Lakewood, they got a tremendous police force.
15: Yes.
14: They have always been responsive, respective. I've got a good relationship with them. They don't have the local station anymore. They had a community station, community police.
15: Right.
14: I had a great relationship with him, talked to him all the time. And we were always in constant communication. And I had things happen that where I had to go to him and say, hey, well, how do I handle this? What do I do? So it's a tremendous asset. You know, that we have that police force. I would have called the police.
15: Right.
14: And because that's a crime for them to threaten to murder your family and to do what they were going to do to them. So, but in the moment, you know, he obviously made a different choice. And so the verses I was thinking about were the ones in Proverbs in 26. It says, answer not a fool according to his folly, lest thou be like unto him. Answer a fool according to his folly, lest he be wise in his own conceit. God permits us to answer,
15: yes.
14: But he requires us to answer in the way he would answer. Now, in the Old Testament, an eye for an eye, a tooth for a tooth, right?
15: Right.
14: In the New Testament, Jesus teaches something a little different because he's trying to get the people's eyes off of the religiosity of the Jews and say, it isn't about the letter of the law, it's the spirit of the law. And so he says, you know, if someone smites you on the cheek, turn the other cheek. Now, it's easy for me to say I'm 3,000 miles away from where this happened and do this. But the reality is, I just don't know if it was the best result for him to do this. I think it may hurt him in the long run because of what he did. But he did, the question is, he did have a right to answer.
15: Right.
14: We do have a right to answer. We recompense to no man evil for evil, right? But we render unto them love. Now, in this verse here in Proverbs 26, answer a fool according to his folly. I always say this: how do you fight fire with water?
15: Water, right?
14: Right. Some people say, "Well, fire." No. You don't fight fire with fire unless it's so out of control. Like in California, they have those forest fires; they get so out of control. So they get ahead of the fire,
15: right?
14: And they backburn to stop it from going any further. Right. So there are times that require fire to do fire. I think of Paul when he was in prison, right? He gets thrown in prison, he gets beaten. He's uncondemned. He's openly beaten. He went, thank the Lord, he went there specifically, God put him there to win that jailer to Christ. He wins him, and then the next day they're like, okay, you can go. And he's like, well, you know, you seem to have beaten a Roman citizen uncondemned openly. Let them come get me out, you know,
15: right.
14: Which put the fear of God in them and the fear of the emperor because of that. But he was able to exercise his rights there. So it goes back to something you and I have talked about. You know, we've talked in past about the death penalty and stuff like that. It's not always a clear-cut black and white issue. And you better be real careful getting caught up in the emotions of these things.
15: Right.
14: You know? Because you get caught up in the emotions,
15: right.
14: And then now you're divided. We want clear. I hope it works out for this pastor. I'm not faulting this pastor at all. I'm looking at it going, okay, what would I have done in that situation? I don't know if I would have done the same thing. None of us would. He chose to do it. Now he's going to deal with the consequences. I find it hard to believe that 12, I would not do a judge trial. I would do a jury trial and let 12 people come to the conclusion that.
16: Hi, I'm Pastor Richard Lewis, and I want to invite you to my program, Walking in the Light, on Saturday afternoons at 1 p.m. on 1220 The Word. We are discussing God's design for marriage.
14: He's guilty. I don't think it's going to happen.
15: No.
14: Because of the history. If that's true, what the history is,
15: right.
14: To do that. So anyway, that's my thoughts. That's your thoughts. It's what it is. I do want to make mention here before we close, and I failed to mention earlier about Nehemiah's Network. Our pastor, Alan Jenkins, who is our dear friend, they're taking donations and both financial and other things for some flooding that's been going on in West Virginia. Of course, tornadoes across the Midwest. Venezuela and the earthquakes, he's working the phones right now, trying to get a hold of some pastors to be able to do some work. But if you can help them out, just look up Nehemiah's Network, go to their website or go to Columbia Road Baptist Church. You can donate through there. They would appreciate any donations you can give as they're trying to put some things together for that. Also, pray for Pastor Jenkins. He's healing up from a little minor surgery, but he's still working those phones. You pray for him. But thanks for listening. I hope you'll consider some of the things we talked about. Pastor Al's coming up next. God bless.
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1: 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Welcome to another edition of Live with Pastor Al. It's good to be with you today. And boy, it's been a nice day outside, but I think Pastor Lutz said it in the last half hour, we've got some warm weather coming up next week, just in time for our nation's celebration of its 250th birthday. And that also reminds me, we've got a special program coming up next week. I wanted to mention it before I forget about it here. But next week, Pastor Lutz and I will be combining our program. So I'll be on with him at 1. He'll be on with me at 1:30. And we're going to do special combined program looking at our nation's founding and the influence of the Bible, the influence of Christianity on our nation's founding. And, you know, there's people out there trying to say today that Christianity had nothing to do with the founding of this nation. Well, those people have nothing in terms of knowledge of what really has happened with our nation's founding. So I hope you'll join us next week. We'll spend a special time, like I said, at 1 o'clock and also at 1:30, and we'll be talking about that. And also, I did want to mention something else as well, Nehemiah's Network. I wanted to mention Nehemiah's Network here, and you can go online. You can just search for Nehemiah's Network or Columbia Road Baptist Church, but they are endeavoring to raise some funds for some flood relief in West Virginia, as well as some of the tornadoes and things that we've had. And of course, it's always good to be able to raise up and have some funds on hand, some resources on hand, and it's a tremendous ministry there. So you can check that out online. Just look up Nehemiah's Network or Columbia Road Baptist Church. You can find out more about that. Pray for Pastor Jenkins. He's recovering from some minor surgery as well. All right. Well, we are going to get into several things here today. We've got a special topic that we're coming up with, and everybody's talking about gas prices right now. And you know, if you've been to the pump lately, I was noticing just before coming on the program right now, crude oil is now below $70 a barrel, but it doesn't seem to reflect that at the pump right now. And there's a variety of reasons for that, not the least of which is the taxes that we have. And we're going to be joined with Chris Long, President of Ohio Christian Alliance, and we're going to be talking about these things. What are you talking about gas prices for? Well, everybody's talking about it, and it certainly affects Christians. It certainly affects churches and the price of fuel. And there are some things that can be done, and Chris Long has a proposal here that I think you'll find interesting. Chris Long, welcome to the program today.
2: Well, good afternoon, Pastor Al. It's good to be on with you. Glad to have you behind the microphone again, and glad that you're on the mend, and we're all very appreciative of that.
1: I appreciate that. Thank you for all you've done to help out as well. Thank you for the prayers. And, you know, it's still a ways to go, but every day a little stronger, a little better. Just have to pace myself, but I'm just thankful that I'm able to be here doing this. So I appreciate that.
2: Well, that's right. And all the listeners out there, you continue to pray for our dear friend, Pastor Al, because he's a faithful man of God, and just continue to pray for his health and well-being, and that he continue and in the strength of the Lord. Amen.
1: Amen. Well, you know, we'll get right into our topic here, I think, because you know, I had to get gas in my car yesterday evening, and I was driving around at the different gas stations as I was passing, thinking, okay, which one am I going to go to? And shouldn't it be, since gas or oil is falling in prices, why isn't the gas price coming down? Like it goes up like a rocket and falls like a feather when the price changes.
2: Well, that's right.
1: But a lot of the price of the gasoline is tied up in taxes and our state tax as well. And you've got a proposal there that would save Ohioans some real money at the pump right away, right?
2: That's right. And I can't claim originality on this. It's actually our good friend Tom Zawistowski of We the People Convention. The Ohio Christian Alliance has teamed up with him and his group to call for the suspension of Ohio's gas tax, which is 38.5 cents a gallon. Now, that would be for the next 5 months. And how that would work is right now there is $1.2 billion in excess tax that's been collected. This is far and beyond the construction road cost. That's all paid for. All the other budgetary items of the budget have been paid for. This is in excess of that. This is our money, folks, that the state has collected far and above all the other resources of the state. Now, this is according to the state treasurer, who I talked to yesterday, and I've talked to members in both the House and the Senate chambers who are in favor of suspending the gas tax for about 5 months. Now, what would that do? Well, that would bring it down by 38.5 cents a gallon. Now, President Trump made an important statement the other day, because to your point, Pastor Al, the barrel of oil has now fallen in cost below $70 a barrel as of this morning, because the Strait of Hormuz is open with the memo of understanding and the negotiations going on. Oil is flowing. But the morning after the Sunday of the agreement, original agreement, going back a week ago, the executive of Exxon Oil stated the following. He said, "Our strategic reserves were just about depleted worldwide." He's talking about the industry's strategic reserves that we've been using for the last 3.5 months during the war period. And he said those were just about depleted, and gas was about to spike again $6 to $7 or $8 a gallon if there wasn't an agreement with the opening of the Strait of Hormuz. But now that there is, he said, that's moderated things out. However, he said, it's going to take about 2 months for that to work its way back through the supply chain. So President Trump, you know, he likes to have things done right now, and he's always fighting for the common man. We appreciate that. He said the following in frustration. "The big oil companies are not dropping their price at the pump commensurate with the sharply lower prices they are paying for oil. Those prices are dropping like a rock. In other words, customers are being gouged. I have instructed the Department of Justice immediately to start looking into this. Gasoline prices better start going down a lot faster than what I'm seeing," President Donald J. Trump. Well, I appreciate the president's sentiment on that. However, this is not one of those times. And look, we're always about calling people out in the industry. And no, folks, I don't get any money from big oil. But I'm just my son, who watches these things in the markets and all that, was telling me months ago. He said, "Look, we're going to be in this for a long while, because look what's happening in the markets as far as the worldwide market and supply and demand across the board. They foresaw about this time that there was going to be a real problem in world supply, which would include us." And so, you know, the president has done a lot with the agreement with Venezuela. And please do pray for the people of Venezuela with a terrible earthquake. There is thousands, tens of thousands of people still missing under the rubble there. And it's a disaster of human proportion. So please pray for those people. But anyways, with the arrangement that he made with Venezuela, with the oil market there, our own oil resources, and so much so, Pastor, if we go back a year ago, we were paying $2.43 a gallon this time last year. Mm-hmm. And in January, before the war began, we were paying $2.55 a gallon. So we're a long ways from that. So I got somebody who says, "Hey, it was down to $3.55. I'm sorry. That's still a dollar more a gallon. And right now, listen, every dollar counts right now out there in this economy. Why does that matter? Because, you know, rightfully so, government quit throwing money out there in the general public like what happened under Biden. That's not money that we have. Our national debt, federal debt, is $39 trillion. When President Trump took office, it was $34 trillion. The interest is compounding, folks. And that was money that was spent during COVID over from 2019, 2020, all the way through the time of the Biden era. Republicans came in, passed the big, beautiful bill, started cutting it, got Doge going, stopping the bleeding of the money on the fraud and sending it overseas and worthless programs. Yes, but still, the value of your dollar in your pocket lost 18% of its value from 2020 to 2023. If you go back to 2018 to 2023, it lost 21% of its value. It has not increased. And so wages really haven't gone up. So the dollar for dollar opportunity out there, that's why people are feeling, boy, my dollar just is really struggling me. It's not even that inflation is creeped up, and it did creep up last month by 4% because of fuel prices. But that will come back down again now that fuel prices will gradually come down. But I'm saying all this to tell you what. In other words, we know a lot about this, folks. We do say, wow, you guys have really spent some time. We have, because we care. We care for everyday Ohioans that really need a break, which includes us. It includes me and Pastor Al. If you take 38.5 cents a gallon out and pass that on to the everyday person filling up their tank, listen, they get it, but there's some people in leadership, folks, and Matt Huffman and Rob McCauley are the two leaders in both the Ohio House and the Ohio Senate. I want you to go to the Ohio Christian Alliance website. Just search Ohio Christian Alliance or go to ohioca.org. Click on the top of the page on that orange icon about the gas tax. It will open up an email, and in that you'll see the quick clicks to contact Speaker Huffman, Senate President McCauley, your House member, your Senate member. Send them a brief note. Be polite. Please suspend the gas tax of 38.5 cents. We still have an opportunity to do this. We were calling for them to do it before the 4th of July holiday. That may not happen. However, they could come back in a special session in the next couple of weeks and get this done. And that would be a big help for all Ohioans who are out there working every day and paying their taxes.
1: Oh, absolutely. And, you know, I was thinking about this, and you know, some people think, well, wait a minute, Pastor Al, you know, you're supposed to be talking about things dealing with the Bible and churches and of interest to Christians. Well, this certainly is, because, you know, there are a number of churches that run buses to pick people up, to bring them to church. And then certainly Christians going to church, and, you know, you've seen it, I've seen it, where people are sometimes forced to make decisions. I can't afford to fill my car up. You know, I have to have gas to go to work. I have to have gas to get to doctor's appointments. And when it comes to Sunday, I just can't afford it. You know, giving this break at the pump, I really do believe directly benefits God's people, because it gives us more to be able to work with, to bring people to church, to make it to church ourselves, to make it easier for churches. And you know, it just, the fuel costs all around, you know, with the effect that it has on various things that we buy, you know, supplies and things like this, it can't help but benefit God's people in terms of making it a little easier for us to be able to get back and forth to church, carry out some of the things God wants us to do. So this is certainly something Christians ought to be interested in and praying for, isn't it?
2: It is, and it's something that we can, you know, petition our representatives about, because, again, this is our money, folks, that have already been paid to the state in excess of $1.2 billion. Some have it as high as $1.6 billion. The state treasurer said we'll know the final number on that on June 30th when they recalibrate the income that's come in. And this is over the budgetary of the roads and bridges and construction. Mm-hmm. Don't let people give you that talking line. And listen, Democrats and Republicans in the legislature will vote for this. This will be bipartisan support. They won't need the governor's signatures. You say, well, Governor DeWine says he's not in favor. We don't need the governor. You can need 60 votes in the House and 2/3 in the Senate, and you can absolutely get this done for the Ohio people. Mm-hmm. And so I've never seen an issue that really just galvanizes a lot of people. You know, I'm talking to a lot of politicians right now who are running for the midterms, and they said, you know, the voters out there are pretty grumpy, and there's a host of reasons for that. But, you know, even one gentleman I talked to, and he was very upset and complaining about a lot of things, and I told him about this, he said, hey, that's a good idea. So, you know,
1: yes.
2: That, you know, it even puts the smile on the face of the grumpy person. So That's what we're after here. But you've got to do your part. You've got to call your state representative, your state senator, message them, simple message, suspend the gas tax of 38.5 cents. Give Ohioans a break. And it's our money that they're giving back to us. So once that's depleted of the $1.2 billion, and they think it's going to be about 5 months for that to run its cycle, it would do a number of things, by the way, Pastor Al. It would put real money in people's pockets immediately at the pump. It will stimulate the entire Ohio economy. It will be a great way to celebrate our 250th birthday as a nation, and it will drive commerce into Ohio. The people that are around the state of Ohio and other states will come here to get cheap gas. And while they're here, they're going to spend money in restaurants, parks, right, and entertainment. In fact, our sister state over there, Indiana, guess what? They already suspended their gas tax. Come on, Ohio. Mm-hmm. Let's get on board. Let's give the people of Ohio a break.
1: Absolutely. And I want to come back, circle back to something you're talking about, this $1.2 billion in excess. You know, we understand that you have to generate funds in order to, you know, fix the roads and bridges and all these different things that we see happening around the state that enables us to be able to travel and to conduct business and all everything that we often take for granted. But you're not talking about, as you said, and I want to reinforce this, you're not talking about taking money away from these projects, taking money that needs to be spent. You're talking about extra money that's just basically sitting around because it's over and above what has been needed for these projects. This is extra money that's sitting there that would give, as you said, real relief to people in Ohio. And if you think about it, you know, the people, the middle class and the lower middle class, they're the ones who really benefit the most, because people that are wealthier, it doesn't really affect them as much. But people who are just trying to get to work, trying to get to church, trying to get to their doctor's appointments, this is real relief from money that's really just sitting there doing nothing.
2: That's right. That's exactly right. And that's from the state treasurer himself, Robert Sprague, said, we absolutely have the excess income here. But he says, I'm just the state treasurer. I can't do anything about it. The legislature is the one that's got to do it. So, folks, it takes your action to be proactive and to call your state representative, your state senator, specifically the Speaker, Matt Huffman, and the Senate President, Rob McCauley. Send them messages, as well as your state representative, your state senator, and urge them to come back in a special session and suspend Ohio's gas tax for the next 3 to 5 months, giving a break to the working men and women of Ohio. And so every dollar counts out there in this economy right now, especially with inflation edging up a little bit. And so, you know, where the price of eggs have come down, they're about $1.39 a dozen right now, which is great as to what it was a few years ago during Biden's inflationary period. Fuel is going to edge down a little bit, but it's probably not going to get down to $2.55 again for several months. And that's why we could all use this 38.5 cents a gallon suspension of the gas tax. So, folks, this is important. You know, a lot of young people who are trying to get on in life, you know, in the big picture of affordability, Pastor Al, you know, when we celebrate America and the American way of life and the American dream is to own your own home, a piece of, yes, your own property and a place to call your own, to go in your own threshold, right? And young people are now looking that the medium age to be able to buy a home is 39 years of age. And the medium price of a home is $425,000. It just came out the other day. Now, there are, of course, cheaper homes that are out there, and there are other circumstances in certain housing markets. But that's why Congress is busily trying to work on affordability issue of housing. Then automobiles, you know, it's expensive to buy a car. And I mean, there are car payments that are equal to what some people are paying for mortgages. So, mm-hmm, you know, young people see that it's hard to buy a car. It's hard to buy, you know, a home. And it's like, where's the American dream for me? If you don't want these young people going to socialism, which is encroaching in the eastern seaboard in our blue cities, then, folks, we've got to find an answer. And there is an answer. And it's equitable return. And it's affordability issues, and this can get done, but government's going to have to do what it needs to do. And so, you know, the Bible says that an equal weight and balances, that's what God desires. But, mm-hmm, when there's injustice and injustice, that's what he's not for. Your thoughts, Pastor?
1: Oh, absolutely. And I was going to say, too, that when you're looking at this, one of the things that people have been, you know, a lot of politicians have been concerned about the

0: I remember times in the past where the state of Ohio gave us refunds. It's been a while, but because they said we collected too much. Well, this is something every time you go to the pump, you would see a refund, essentially, wouldn't you?
1: Well, that's right. And this isn't a refund in real time. And so, you know, Republicans who have been in control of the legislature have cut taxes. The reason why we're not getting in refunds is because we're not paying as much in taxes. And that's I've seen our taxes over the last few years. Now, my wife does the taxes, but I can see, you know, the plus and minus of things, of course. And we actually get a little bit of a refund back. And, you know, when she was at the hospital, now I'm independently contracted like you are, Pastor Al, and we basically live on the good free will offerings of what the folks give us, right? And so it's not a check every 2 weeks, is it? It's like whenever the Spirit moves some people to give. And by the way, I encourage you people to support Pastor Al and the program Live with Pastor Al and send him a contribution in the mail, because that's how it gets done. And every dollar counts, and we appreciate that. You know, I know Pastor Al does, the Ohio Christian Alliance does as well. Every gift that we receive, we make that dollar go as far as it possibly can. Well, that's the same way that we're saying to the state, listen, this is our money that you're taking, 38.5 cents every gallon of gas that I'm putting in. So when I'm going on a ministry, I'm going to a speaking event, I'm going to the State House, or I'm going to Washington, you know, and the same thing with you, Pastor, when you're going on visitation, when you're going to the church, when you're going to the radio station, every time that we have to put gas in the tank, that's 38.5 cents a gallon that's going to the state, and they've already have excess of $1.2 billion. Suspend the gas tax now and give it back to the good folks of Ohio. And you know what? They'll turn around and they'll be able to buy other things with it and stimulate the economy of Ohio. It's a win-win for everybody.
0: Oh, absolutely. Hey, Chris, we're running out of time quickly here. Give that information if you, we got a couple of minutes here, but give that information if you would again, people can go to find out more and see what they can do.
1: Absolutely. Thank you, Pastor Al. Yeah, just visit the Ohio Christian Alliance website right at the top. We are calling on the Ohio legislature to suspend the gas tax. Click on that. You'll see the pump price there, $4.01 currently, and $2.55 it was before the war began. But and then skip on down to the contact links for Speaker Huffman, Senate President McCauley, your House member, your Senate member. Send them a quick note of suspend the gas tax at 38.5 cents. Give us a break. And that message will get to them. And God bless you for doing it.
0: Absolutely. And we can be good stewards. And, you know, I think God will bless. And it certainly be a help to people across the state of Ohio, help to many Christians as well that are trying to get by and trying to be good stewards of what God's given them. And, you know, when we think about it in the day in which we live, everything helps, doesn't it? Everything helps. Every little bit where
1: yes,
0: we can make a difference there. But, Chris, I want to thank you for being on the radio with me today to bring this up. It would be great to see it in terms of 4th of July, but that's pretty close. And but certainly for the summer driving season, people going on vacation, things like that, what a relief this would be to an average person in Ohio. Thank you so much for being with us, Chris.
1: Thank you, Pastor Al. God bless you, my friend.
0: And God bless you as well. And to check that out, ohioca.org, and get involved. Pray for our state. Pray for our nation. And a reminder again, Pastor Lutz and I combining our programs next week. I'll be on with him at 1. He'll be on with me at 1:30. We'll be talking about our nation's godly heritage. Thanks for listening. God bless. Have a great weekend.
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13: Take out your Bibles. We're going to start in Psalm chapter 78. We're talking about miracles today, miracles. Now, I'm not talking about a miracle that didn't happen. I'm talking about a miracle that did happen. But then, afterwards, it really didn't have a spiritually beneficial effect. It didn't help. When miracles don't help. Maybe that's even a better title as I'm thinking about it. You've probably gotten, if you contacted any kind of TV religious program, you probably got on their mailing list and got some of the letters. Boy, I got a little stack of them here. I save them. One of them was an envelope with some healing oil in it. Healing oil. Well, the problem is I put that in my file, and the little packet broke open, and so the whole bottom of that file folder was all oily, you know, all oily. But I got rid of that one at least. But boy, these people, there are, and here's a main guy. You can be healed. That's what it says. I'll hide his face. It just says, you can be healed. Oh, really? And he uses Isaiah 53, verse 5, where it says, by his stripes we are healed. Now, by the way, that verse is not talking about physical healing. The context of that verse is talking about spiritual healing. You can be healed from your sin in that sense. You can be born again. You can be saved. You can be forgiven. That's the kind of healing, not physical healing. Because friends, let me tell you this. When you got saved, if you're a Christian this morning, if you're a Christian this morning, and you got saved, when you got saved, God did not save your physical body. Your physical body is still getting older. Your physical body is still getting not better. Your physical body is getting worse. Worse. So your physical body did not get saved when you got saved. That's why even Christians die. Even Christians die. So by his stripes were healed. That's not physical healing. If that was true, then the instant you got saved, you'd never get sick again. By his stripes were healed. Then when you accepted Christ, you'd never get sick again. Do Christians get sick? Of course they get sick. They even build hospitals. Christians have been known even to build hospitals in the past. So we get all these kind of things, and they say, you need your miracle. Now, here's one that's kind of spooky to me. When you see something like this, these are really weird. That is really strange. Now, I don't know who this is, but I know who it is not. This is not Jesus. Okay. This is not Jesus. That's for sure. I don't know who it is. Just some person's imagination that came up with that picture. But you look at it, and then his eyes open and close and open and close. Just weird stuff. Because they mail these out, and they get a lot of money back with these kind of things, don't they? A lot of money. They sure do. It's sad that people are that gullible and that people do not understand the Bible. They don't know the Bible very well, do they? What is a miracle? A miracle is something contrary to nature. The laws, what we call the laws of nature, which really are God's laws. A miracle goes contrary to and something different that way. A miracle has been called, I believe this is a good definition, an act of God. Because only God can change the natural way things are going, the way they're set up. Only God can do that, do a miracle. Miracles are seemingly impossible things that happen. That's what miracles are. I want to give you the conclusion real quick here now. One main thought, then I'll go back to the beginning of the outline. Miracles are contrary many times, not all the time, but many times, are contrary to one of the most important teachings and subjects and truths in the Bible. Miracles many times go contrary to faith. faith. Miracles, faith. Miracles, you have to see something. You have to see a miracle. Faith just believes what God says, even if you don't see anything. Blessed are they who have not seen and yet believe. Miracles, faith are pretty much opposites. And we're going to talk about that. Psalm chapter 78, verse 22. We see here kind of a history of Israel and all the miracles and special things that God did to Israel. And yet they did not believe. And yet it did not have the effect that some people think miracles would have. Psalm 78, verse 22. It says, because they believed not in God and trusted not in His salvation, even though He had commanded the clouds from above and opened the doors of heaven and then rained down manna upon them to eat. Now that was a miracle. And had given them of the corn of heaven. Man did eat angels' food. He sent them meat to the full. He caused an east wind to blow in the heaven, and by His power He brought in the south wind. He rained flesh also upon as dust and feathered fowls like as the sand of the sea. In other words, God fed them in a miraculous way. And then verse 28, and He let it fall in the midst of their camp round about their habitations. So they did eat and were well filled, and He gave them their own desire. They were not estranged from their lust, but while their meat was yet in their mouths, the wrath of God came upon them and slew the fattest of them and smote down the chosen men of Israel. For all this, they sinned still. They still sinned and believed not for His wondrous works. As much as God did in a special way, you can even say miraculous way, and we'll talk about some of the other miracles God did for Israel, they still didn't change their attitude. They still had their spiritual problems. It did not improve them in their walk with God. Now, verse 33. Therefore, their days did He consume in vanity, their years in trouble. God even brought a judgment on them. Verse 34. When He slew them, then they sought Him. When God brought a judgment on them, then all of a sudden now they want God again. And they returned and inquired early after God. Yeah, because they're going through all kinds of problems. They just want to get rid of their problems. They really don't want to serve God. They just want their life to be easier. Verse 35. And they remembered that God was their rock and the high God their redeemer. Nevertheless, they did flatter Him with their mouth. And they lied unto Him with their tongues. What they were saying was not how they really felt about things. Sound familiar? What they say was not their real feelings and their real thoughts. And then verse 37. For their heart was not right with Him, neither were they steadfast in His covenant. All that God did with Israel, the miracles that God did in feeding them, the miracles that God did in bringing them out of Egypt, the miracles that God did dividing the Red Sea, and yet they still did not benefit, and they were not any better because of all these wondrous things that God did to them and for them. So when miracles don't work, number one, they don't work like they didn't work with Israel. They did not improve Israel any. They still murmured. They still complained about things. They got to the place where they wanted to get rid of Moses. They wanted to get rid of him. They were murmuring, complaining. The whole book of Numbers, really, the book of Numbers in the Old Testament is a book of murmuring, complaining, being critical, not being happy, not being satisfied with what God has done for them and to them, what God has given them. It did not result in a humble obedience or service. All that Israel saw. Wow, we could see one miracle, we think, oh, what a wonderful thing that would be. It didn't help Israel. It didn't help them. Now, Luke chapter 16, verse number 19. We know this story well, so we'll not take a lot of time to read the entire part. But in verse 19, Luke 16, verse 19 says, "There was a certain rich man who was clothed in purple and fine linen and fared sumptuously every day. And there was a certain beggar named Lazarus, which was laid at his gate full of sores, desiring to be fed." And you know the story there. Well, it says there now in verse number 22, "And it came to pass that the beggar died and was carried by the angels into Abraham's bosom. The rich man also died and was buried. And in hell he lift up his eyes, being in torments, and seeth Abraham afar off, and Lazarus in his bosom. And he cried and said, Father Abraham, have mercy on me, and send Lazarus, that he may dip the tip of his finger in water, and cool my tongue, for I am tormented in this flame. But Abraham said, Son, remember that thou in thy lifetime receivest thy good things." And then verse 26, "And beside all this, between us and you, there is a great gulf fixed, so that they which would pass from hence to you cannot, neither can they pass to us that would come from hence." Two different areas here. "Then he said, I pray thee, Father Abraham, that thou wouldest send him to my father's house, for I have five brethren, that he may testify unto them, lest they also come into this place of torment." What did he want? He wants Abraham, or God, to allow someone to rise from the dead, go and preach and witness to his brothers, so his brothers would not die lost. Notice in verse 29, Abraham's answer. "Abraham saith unto him, They have Moses and the prophets, let them hear them." What's he talking about? He's just talking about the scriptures. If they don't hear the scriptures, they don't hear the word of God, then they're not going to believe, even if they saw a miracle. If they don't believe the Bible, they're not going to believe even if they saw a miracle. Verse 30. "And he said, Nay, Father Abraham, but if one went unto them from the dead, they'll repent. And he, Abraham, said unto him, If they hear not Moses and the prophets, neither will they be persuaded, though one rose from the dead." That'd be a miracle, somebody coming back from the dead. And the Bible says here, they're not going to get saved even if they saw that miracle. Miracles don't work that well, do they? So the rich man in hell there. Another group that where the miracles did not work very well was with the Jewish people. You know, when the Lord's going to be crucified, and it says there that the whole crowd yelled out, "Crucify him." Here's a crowd of people. If they didn't see some of the miracles themselves, or at least heard about some of the miracles themselves, maybe some of them were even amongst that number that were healed. I don't know. It doesn't say for sure about that. All I know is that Jesus had been there for several years. He had healed a lot of people. Everybody that was brought to him, he healed all kinds of diseases. He even raised the dead. And yet, after a short time, they could gather a huge throng of Jewish people and yelling at Pontius Pilate to crucify the Lord Jesus Christ. The miracles that Jesus did to these people did not keep him from being crucified, or at least did not keep them from gathering a huge crowd to yell, "Crucify him." Interesting, isn't it? The miracles didn't work there. They still did not like the Lord. They still turned on him when they had an opportunity. That's with the Jewish people. That's the same today. Another thought, too, is another time when the miracle didn't work, it wasn't needed, was when the Apostle Paul needed to be healed. And he wasn't healed. That's in 2 Corinthians chapter number 12, verse 8 and 9. Sometimes our physical problems are for our spiritual benefit. You know, when you get one of these letters in the mail, write that quote down. Write the reference down. Write the verses down here. Send it back to them. And tell them they need to be healed from their unbelief. 2 Corinthians chapter number 12, verse 8 and 9. Paul says here, "For this thing I besought the Lord three times, that it might depart from me." Now what is that? Back up to verse 7. Let's find out. "And lest I should be exalted above measure through the abundance of the revelations..." The Apostle Paul says he's seen some marvelous things, revelations, he calls them. "There was given to me a thorn in the flesh, the messenger of Satan, to buffet me, lest I should be exalted above measure." He was saying, because I had so many wondrous blessings from the Lord, I need to be humbled here. God knows I need to be humbled. And therefore, he sent me this physical problem. lest I should be exalted above measure. And then now verse 8. For this thing I besought the Lord thrice, that it might depart from me, that I can be healed. Three times I prayed about it. And he said unto me, my grace is sufficient for thee. You don't need to be healed. You don't need this healing. For my strength is made perfect in weakness. Many times the weaker we are, the better we are spiritually. Then Paul has his change of attitude here. He shows us about it. He tells us about it. Then he says, most gladly, therefore, will I rather glory in my infirmities. It's good that I have this physical problem. For when I am weak, then I am strong. Look at that list sometime. Do a little word study on that list. All those different words there mean something different, and they're for our benefit. And Paul says he rejoices in these things. He doesn't have to be healthy to serve God. In fact, being unhealthy was a spiritual benefit for him. Now, I'm not saying don't pray about people being healed. We pray about that. All those on our prayer list, we pray for them physically. That might be God's will. Paul prayed about his situation three times. We pray about those things. But after a while, you think, well, maybe God wants me to have that. Maybe that's his will. Like the Apostle Paul, maybe it's for some spiritual benefit of mine that God is not taking away those physical problems. Now, we don't always know, but it could be. And then there are the false prophets. The false prophets, 2 Thessalonians chapter 2. Satan can do some miracles, not to the power that God has and not to the extreme degree that God can, but Satan has some powers that he's maybe kind of hiding right now, but is going to bring out someday. But someday he'll be taken away too. But 2 Thessalonians chapter 2, verse 8 and 9. And then shall that wicked be revealed, whom the Lord shall consume with the spirit of his mouth, and shall destroy with the brightness of his coming, even him whose coming is after the working of Satan. Now notice this. And all power and signs and lying wonders. Now who is these words connected with? Power, signs, miraculous signs, lying wonders, wondrous things that people wonder about. Who has this power to do these things? Satan does. And with all deceivableness of unrighteousness and them that perish. Satan can do some things that even Christians will look at and think, maybe that's from God. That must be from God. It's so great. No, it's from Satan. He has the power to do signs and lying wonders and power and with all deceivableness of unrighteousness in them, not that have eternal life, but in them that perish. Satan works through people to do these signs and lying wonders and all these seemingly miraculous things, but they're from Satan. Satan uses people to work through to do his lying wonders. Boy, is that scary, isn't that? Doesn't that scare you? Now, I hope it goes the next step, too, in your life, that you'll now want to learn the Bible better so you can discern and have understanding about which are God's miracles and which are Satan's miracles. You need to know the difference there. But with false prophets, then when there's the Pharisees also. They saw Jesus' miracles, and it did not convince them. In fact, it led them to increase in their envy and their jealousy and their antagonism. Even when they saw the miracles, they did not believe in him. In fact, it motivated them more to stand against him and more to get him crucified, more to get him away, get him off the scene. The Pharisees were another ones where the miracles didn't work with them, and they saw him. They saw Jesus Christ raising the dead. They were there. And their only thoughts after that was, how are we going to handle this? All the people are following this man. And they became more antagonistic against the Lord Jesus Christ. Why didn't they just believe it when they saw a miracle? Because it didn't work with them. If someone's bound and determined not to believe, they will not believe even if they saw a miracle. Now, the last one I want to look at this morning is Judges. Going back in the Old Testament, Judges chapter 6, beginning of verse 12. Verse 12, and the angel of the Lord appeared unto him, Gideon, and said unto him, the Lord is with thee, thou mighty man of valor. And Gideon said unto him, now notice the questions Gideon had. Oh, my Lord, if the Lord be with us, why then is all this befallen us? Notice the next phrase. And where be all his miracles, which our father told us of, saying, did not the Lord bring us up out of Egypt? But now the Lord hath forsaken us and delivered us into the hands of the Midianites. What was his question in the middle of verse 13? Where's the miracles? Christian, have you ever asked that? Where's the miracles? Why doesn't God do miracles today? By the way, we do have a miracle today. You know what the miracle is? The miracle of the new birth. When a person repents of their sins and believes in the Lord Jesus Christ, God changes them. It's a miracle, a miraculous new birth that a person has. They're born again by the Spirit of God. I call that a miracle. I call that a change, and it's an obvious change in a person's life. What a miracle that is. But now look at Gideon, verse 13. Where's all the miracles? See, that threw him. In other words, we heard about the miracles, but why isn't God doing miracles now to get us out of the mess that we're in now? Why isn't God doing miracles now to reveal himself to us and to the people around us, to get us out of the situation we're in now? What about the miracles? Where are they? Let me just give you a couple thoughts here on Gideon. He started to trust in miracles. He wasn't trusting in the God, he was trusting in miracles. Another thought about these miracles, he started to look to them. This is what people do when they believe in miracles. They start to look, they're looking for miracles. In fact, they look so hard and they look so much and they want to see miracles so much that they'll believe a false miracle when they see it. What's that story? I put it in the bulletin, didn't I? But the man who was all excited says, I saw Jesus in the clouds. And then they said, well, what did that lead that man to do? Look for more clouds? See, God wants us to look to his word. To his word. So Gideon here, he started to trust in miracles. He said, boy, if we have some miracles, that would really show something to people. He started to look to them. He wanted to rely on them. He started to expect them. And he started to want the miracles. He said, I want these miracles again. God did them in the past. Let him do them now. He started to want the miracles. Why? Because he wanted to excuse himself from having to do anything. I want God to do all these things. But God wants us to be involved in these ministries. Wanting miracles sometimes, many times, is an excuse for not wanting to do something ourselves. And not wanting to do what God wants us to do now. We want miracles. We don't want to do anything. Let God do it. Put it all on God. No, God wants us to be a part of that. Miracles? Pastor, if you had a chance to see a miracle, a real miracle from God, wouldn't you like to? Yeah, I would. After I'm preaching all against miracles this morning, I'm telling you, yeah, it'd be fun to see a miracle, but I'd beware that it did not lead me away from my study, reading, obeying, loving the Word of God. And that's what miracles do. They pull people away from the Word of God. Wow, do you see what God did? You know, he healed that person. And boy, this TV evangelist, he said this. Boy, the miracles are happening. I'm hearing about them. They're getting their eyes away from the Word of God. And they're getting it on miracles, these supernatural things. Friends, here is how you grow in faith. You want to get somebody saved, get them in the Scripture, the Word of God. Give them the Word of God. Live by faith. Witness by faith. Obey him by faith. And faith means believing what God said. And we have the written record today of what God said. This is living by faith. This is how you're going to grow. This is how you're going to get people saved. Let's use that Word of God and let's believe it. Father, thank you for this time. Thank you, Lord. I see so many false things being taught, especially in this area of miracles and signs and wonders and dreams and visions and all those kind of things. Lord, please help us to get back to the Scripture. May we as Christians understand that. And may we witness to people through your word too, to get them saved. So Father, bless now the invitation time. Give us what we need spiritually. I pray people will feel the freedom to come forward and pray about whatever it is they desire to pray about. For it is in Jesus' name we pray. Amen. Hello, this is Pastor Andy Rusnacko, and we hope that you benefited from this message that was preached at our church. If it did raise any questions or concerns, we'd like to be able to talk with you. If you want to call our church, you can reach us at 216-531-1273. Our church, Bible Baptist Temple, is located in Euclid, Ohio. 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
25: Thanks, David, and welcome again to Pathway to Victory. Today, I'm teaching from Romans chapter 13. In this passage, Paul reminds us that our Lord's return is coming soon. Well, many of us see the obvious signs that Jesus is indeed coming back soon. In fact, we're on high alert. And I can tell you, as your radio pastor and Bible teacher, I've never felt more urgency in my lifetime than I do right now. It's one of the many reasons Pathway to Victory is excited about the matching challenge that's active for just a few more days. Our goal is to raise $1.5 million through the combined efforts of our listening family, which will be matched and therefore doubled by some generous friends. And we will use the total proceeds to share the good news about Jesus, not only here in North America, but also the world. The deadline for receiving your gift for the matching challenge is July 5th, and so it's critically important that we hear from you right away. And to say thank you for your matching challenge gift, I'll be sending you a fabulous book for your entire family. It's our 250th commemorative edition of America is a Christian Nation. This coffee table book reinforces that God's hand of blessing has been upon America from her earliest days. We'll say more about the matching challenge and this book later in the program, but right now let's give our full attention to Romans chapter 13. I titled my message, It's Later Than You Think. Well, in the passage we're going to look at today, Paul says there is one day coming. In fact, it's about to dawn that is so exciting that it ought to cause us to awaken immediately, to get up, to get ready. It's time to get up. Look at verse 11 of Romans 13. And this do, knowing the time, that it is already the hour for you to awaken from sleep.
1: For now, salvation is nearer to us than when we first believed. We need to know what time we are living in right now. What time is it on God's clock? Well, right now we're living in the time, first of all, write it down, when darkness prevails. When darkness prevails. Look at verse 12. The night is almost gone and the day is at hand. But Paul says something else about the time we're living in. We're living in a time when the daylight is about to unveil. Darkness prevails, the night is almost gone, and the day is about to appear. What day is Paul talking about? The scripture uses the day to refer to the time of Christ's return. In many ways, the day refers to all of the end time events. It telescopes all of the end time events together and sees them as one. We know on God's prophetic calendar, the next event is going to be the rapture of the church, when all Christians are caught up to meet the Lord in the air, followed by the 7 years of tribulation we call the day of the Lord, the day of God's judgment, followed by the literal return of Jesus Christ to the earth. Do you see that? The day refers to the return of Christ. And so in Romans 13, 11, Paul says, "For now, salvation is nearer to us than when we believed." Because the day is just about here, salvation is nearer to us than it's ever been. What do you mean, Paul? It is closer than it is ever been. You know, the fact is, we don't know when Christ is coming. We can't know the time, but we do know the times. Did you know in the Greek text, there are really two words that refer to time? One word is the word chronos. Chronos. It means hour, date, minute, second, the chronos. We can't know the chronos of when Christ is coming. But there's a second word for time, kairos, K-A-I-R-O-S. That refers to the season, the era. And by looking at prophetic events, we can know we're living in the time, the season, the era of Christ's return. He said it is closer today than it has ever been. And that's why Paul is saying in Romans 13, 11, the alarm has sounded. It is time to wake up. But number two, it's time to do something else. Since the alarm has sounded, it is also time to get dressed. Look at verse 12. The night is almost gone and the day is at hand. Therefore, let us lay aside the deeds of darkness and put on the armor of light. Now, when you get up and finally get yourself out of bed, what's the first thing you do? Well, you get dressed. He uses clothing as a metaphor for behavior. There's certain behavior we put off because the night is over. And there's other kind of behavior that we need to put on. Throughout the Bible, righteousness, a right relationship with God, is often compared to clothing. You know, the word righteousness means a right standing with God. And there are two kinds of righteousness in the Bible. There's what we call, first of all, imputed righteousness. I-M-P-U-T-E-D, imputed righteousness. That is righteousness that God imputes. That is, he credits to our account the moment we become a Christian. The Bible also describes that kind of righteousness as a garment that God puts on us. Do you remember the illustration I used before about a man who takes his wife to dinner to a very nice restaurant? He's dressed in nice casual clothes, but when he gets to the restaurant, he discovers there's a policy that says dinner jackets required. He complains to the maitre d' that he was unaware of the policy. The maitre d' said, "It doesn't matter, that's our policy." But he said, "You're not the only one who's come in here like this, and that's why we keep a spare jacket here." Now, at that point, you have a choice. You can either out of pride say, "If you don't like me the way I'm dressed, well, you can just hang it on your beak. I'm out of here. And here we go." Or you can humble yourself and say, "I'll follow the policy. I'll accept the gift of that coat. I will put it on so I can enjoy a great meal." You know, the same is true for us spiritually. None of us has the right clothing, so to speak, to enter into heaven. Our righteousness, the best we can do, is like a filthy garment to God, the Bible says. But God makes us a deal. He said, "You don't have enough righteousness, but I've got lots of righteousness." And if you will confess your sin and trust in Jesus to be your Savior, I will put His righteousness around you. Now, at that point, we can say, God, I don't care. If you don't take me the way I am, forget it. And we miss eternity with God in heaven. Or we can humble ourselves and we can say, God, I believe what you've said. And in humility, I accept the gift of your righteousness by trusting in Christ. The Bible calls that imputed righteousness. You know, Philippians 3:9 says, my prayer, Paul said, is that I might be found in him, not having a righteousness of my own, which comes from obeying the law. That's not good enough. I want the righteousness that comes from God on the basis of faith in Christ. We sing that song often, when he shall come with trumpet sound. Oh, may I then in him be found, dressed in his righteousness alone, faultless to stand before the throne. On Christ the solid rock I stand, all other ground is sinking sand. That is imputed righteousness. We receive it as a gift. You know, the Romans actually had two kinds of garments. They had the inner tunic, the foundational garment, what we might call underwear today. It's the foundational garment. Imputed righteousness is that foundational garment that all of us need to enter into heaven. But there's a second kind of righteousness. That is ethical righteousness. Ethical righteousness. That refers to our acts after we're a Christian. Our obedience to God. Not to earn our salvation, but in light of what Christ has done for us. Now, when Paul talks about putting on the armor of light, putting on new behavior, he's talking about that second kind of righteousness. He's talking about putting on obedience to God, not to earn your salvation, but out of appreciation for what God has done for us. Now look at verse 12 of Romans 13. The night is almost gone, and the day is at hand. Therefore, let us lay aside the deeds of darkness, the behavior of darkness, and put on the armor of light. What kind of garments do we need to remove? Look at verse 13. He says, let us behave properly as in the day, not in carousing and drunkenness, not in sexual promiscuity and sensuality, and not in strife and jealousy. Paul talks about three kinds of behavior every Christian needs to lay aside. In light of the fact that Christ is almost here, in light of the fact that we're going to stand before the judgment seat of Christ one day to be evaluated, there are three kinds of behavior we need to be done with. We need to lay aside. First of all, he talks about uncontrollable pleasure. He refers to carousing and drunkenness. These refer to activities of the nighttime. You know, some people, out of a desire to anesthetize themselves from the pain of life, they do so with alcohol and drugs and partying. And more often than not, they engage in these activities at nighttime when they would never think of doing them in the daytime. You know how some things your parents say to you just stick with you, you know, forever? No matter how much you try to get them out of your mind, they just stick with you. One of the best things my parents ever said to me, I'll never forget it, is, Robert, remember this. Rarely does anything good happen after midnight. You know, I thought about that, and then Julia's laughing because she knows. I would say that to her and Dorothy all the time. They were growing up. Remember, nothing good happens after midnight. That's what he's saying here. This is behavior that is suitable for the nighttime, but not for the daytime. Secondly, he says we need to lay aside unrestrained immorality. He's talking about sexual promiscuity, sensual activities. Again, things that are done in secrecy, in the cloak of darkness. And then thirdly, he talks about unresolved anger. That is strife and jealousy. Isn't it interesting that as Christians, we say, well, sexual immorality, that's terrible. But yeah, it's okay to go around resenting other Christians. It's okay going around having these outbursts of anger and spewing all over people. It's okay to harbor bitterness in your heart toward God. No, God says. You need to lay that stuff aside too. Why? Because Christ is coming back. Lay aside those things. And then secondly, he talks about what we need to put on. You don't just take off behavior. There's another set of clothes, so to speak, you need to put on. Now, if I had been Paul and I'd been writing this letter, I would have probably come up with a laundry list of behaviors Christians ought to put on. Love, gentleness, self-control, peace, all those sorts of things. Paul doesn't do that. Instead, he simply says, verse 14, put on the Lord Jesus Christ. Put on the Lord Jesus Christ. That is, if you want to know how to behave, just look at Jesus. Behave like Jesus would. When you're standing in front of that magazine stand, perusing the different covers and deciding where your eyes are going to land, what would Jesus do? When you're surfing that internet site, trying to fill up some time, what sites would Jesus be looking at? When the name of one of your enemies pops up in a conversation and you're tempted to say something, what would Jesus do? That's what he's saying here. Put on Jesus Christ. And then he adds the phrase, make no provision for the flesh in regard to its lust. He has two things in mind here. He says, first of all, don't rationalize sinful behavior. Don't say, well, you know, I'm only human. God doesn't expect me to be perfect. I'm going to give myself permission to do this. I love people who say, I thought I'd give myself permission to do this. No, don't do that. Remember what James said in James 1? Let no man say when he's tempted that he's being tempted by God. Some Christians actually rationalize sinful behavior. Well, you know, God's probably allowing me to do this so I can know his grace more and more and understand I'm not perfect. They actually use God as the excuse. He said, don't do that. Don't rationalize your sin. And not only that, give yourself a zero tolerance level for sin. There's some of you right now who maybe are single adults and you're saying in your dating life, well, you know, I can't be 100% pure, so I'll go this far in immoral activities, but I won't cross the line. I won't go any further than this. And then the line gets moved a little further and a little further and a little further. No, sin is addictive. I know I'm dating myself, but how many of you remember the old commercial for Lay's potato chips? Remember the slogan? I bet you can't eat just one. And they were right. You couldn't. Let me tell you another motto to live by. You can't just sin a little bit. Sin is addictive. The more you sin, the more you want to sin. And so that's why Paul is saying, have a zero tolerance level here. Make no provision for the flesh in regard to its lust. Paul said, in light of the fact that Christ is about to appear, it's time to get up. It's time to get dressed. And thirdly, it's time to go to work. It's time to go to work. I want you to hold your place here and turn over to Ephesians chapter 5 for just a minute. Ephesians chapter 5. I heard about a person who said, I sleep fine at night. I sleep fine in the morning. I just toss and turn all afternoon. Well, you know, a lot of Christians are like that spiritually. They are in a spiritual stupor. They walk around spiritually asleep, not having a clue as to what time it is. Look at how Paul addresses this in Ephesians 5, 14 through 16. For this reason, it says, awake, sleeper, and arise from the dead, and Christ will shine on you. Therefore, be careful how you walk. Not as unwise men, but as wise, making the most of your time, because the day is evil. Understand what time it is. It's time to get busy, because the day is just about here. The day of Christ appearing is just about here. It's time to get up. You know, it's interesting. Jesus said in John 9, verse 4, something that almost seemed opposite of what Paul said. Jesus said, work while it is day, for the night is coming when no man can work. Now, they weren't contradicting each other. They were looking at the same truth from a different perspective. Paul said, in light of the fact that Christ is about to appear, the day's about to come, go to work. Jesus was saying the fact that we've got opportunity now to do the works of God doesn't mean we'll always have those opportunities. Work while it's day, for the night is coming when it will be too late to do any work. Both are saying the same thing. It's right now time to go to work. It's time to lay aside that sinful behavior that causes you to feel separated from God. It's time to let go of those addictions that are destroying your life. It is time to end that relationship that is dragging you so far down. It's time to start using that spiritual gift God has given you to do the one thing He's left you here on earth to do, and that is to make disciples for Christ. It's time to go to work. You know, I have that sense more right now than I've ever had in my life. You know, people will come up and say the funniest things to you, but people come up to me and they say, "Pastor, you look so tired." And when I was younger, I used to say, oh no, I'm not tired at all. It's just allergies. That's all it is. I'm fine. Now I just tell the truth. I look tired because I am tired.

0: in the most profitable way I can. Edwards once preached a sermon based on this passage, Ephesians 5, called The Preciousness of Time and the Importance of Redeeming It. And using this passage from Ephesians 5, he came up with three principles I want you to write down about time. He said, number one, consider you are accountable to God for your time. Consider that you're accountable to God for your time. Do you realize one day when you and I stand before the judgment seat of Christ for God to evaluate our lives, we're going to give an account of everything he's entrusted to us, including the time that he's given to us. Number two, consider how much time you have already lost. Spend some time thinking about the time you've wasted in your life. And then number three, consider how you may improve the present time without delay. Consider how you might improve the present time without the delay. Here's the bad news. You can never reclaim time that you've lost. It's gone forever. But the good news is you can make changes in your life right now to maximize the time that you have left. Lloyd Ogilvie used to tell the story about a father who would put his son to bed every night. The little boy would pray the prayer, "Now I lay me down to sleep. I pray the Lord my soul to keep. And if I die before I wake, I pray the Lord my soul to take." One night the little boy prayed, "Now I lay me down to sleep. I pray the Lord my soul to keep. And if I wake before I die." He stopped. He said, "Daddy, I'm sorry, I messed up." The dad said, "Oh no, son, you didn't mess up at all. You prayed the most profound prayer anyone could pray. If I wake before I die." Ladies and gentlemen, it is time to wake up. It's time to get up. It's time to get dressed. It's time to go to work, because the dawn of Christ appearing is nearer than it's ever been. Without question, I have a growing sense that the return of Christ is happening soon, and it's critically important for us to, just as the little boy said, wake up before we die. Well, for those who know Jesus Christ as their personal Savior, I want you to join me in proclaiming the gospel to those who are lost and hurting, and calling them to repentance and change. To help us achieve that objective, a group of visionary friends of Pathway to Victory have established a matching challenge in the amount of $1.5 million. When we reach this goal, it'll greatly accelerate our ability to reach more people with the urgent message about Jesus while there's still time. So, would you join us by giving generously to the matching challenge before the deadline on July 5th? By responding today, your generous gift to Pathway to Victory will be matched and therefore doubled in impact. Your gift of $100 becomes $200. 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Whatever amount God prompts you to give, that amount will be multiplied by two, making twice the impact. Now, as a thank you, I'm going to send you two very special gifts. The first one is a wonderful book for your entire family called The 250th Commemorative Edition of America is a Christian Nation. 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Let's do everything within our power to tell the world to wake up and receive Jesus. Your gift to the matching challenge will help us achieve that goal. Thanks so much. Here's David to tell you more.
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0: 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I'm David J. Mullins. 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
1: Josh Booth back with Bill Bullington. 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
6: With SRN News, I'm Bob Agnew in Washington. Venezuelans have taken the search for missing loved ones into their own hands today in the aftermath of those back-to-back earthquakes this week. Many complaining they have yet to see state rescue teams in some of the hardest-hit areas, despite authorities projecting an image of a robust government response. More on the devastation and the loss of life from correspondent Charles de la Desma.
7: A father holds the hand of his daughter, dressed as a fairy. A 24-year-old man in a pilot uniform stares proudly at the camera. A family embraces on a soccer field. They're among the images posted by relatives within Venezuela and abroad, desperately searching for their missed ones following two powerful back-to-back earthquakes this week. Hundreds have been killed, thousands injured, and the number of casualties is expected to climb. With communication patchy, social media and online registries have become a crucial tool for many Venezuelans seeking information and resources beyond sparse government statistics. I'm Charles de la Desma.
6: 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Former Trump administration National Security Advisor John Bolton has pleaded guilty to illegally retaining classified information, sealing a deal with federal prosecutors that could allow him to avoid spending any time behind bars. U.S. Attorney Kelly Hayes says Bolton was well aware of how to keep classified information safe properly.
8: He also knew the damage to national security that could be caused by mishandling that sensitive information. Nevertheless, as Mr. Bolton just admitted, he put our national security at grave risk in violation of the law.
6: This is SRN.
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7: All right, we're back. And the phone lines are open at 216-901-0933. If you have a question or a comment, give us a call. Meanwhile, U.S. Intel located... Now, this must be what Tulsi Gabbard was talking about when she said, we have the proof. We have the evidence, okay? U.S. Intel located video proving coronavirus research in China, even as Fauci continued to deny. The year that the COVID-19 pandemic reached the United States, U.S. intelligence official flagged a video circulating online showing a governmental-funded scientist admitting publicly that his colleagues in China had manipulated spike proteins on coronaviruses. There you go. That's it, folks. During this time, leading health official Dr. Anthony Fauci continued to double down on his claim that his office had not founded gain-of-function research at the Wuhan lab in China, where scientists conducted such experiments. Rand Paul has been after Fauci. Rand Paul, Fauci lied under oath, and he lied under oath, and he lied under oath. And so, here, when finally Fauci said, well, it was your definition of gain of function, okay? Well, by definition, Fauci had committed gain of function. Now, Fauci's apparatus had also ruthlessly cracked down on questions into the origins of COVID-19, seeking to discredit theories that the virus may have escaped containment in a laboratory accident. Hey guys, just show the video online, an intelligence community official wrote in the email to colleagues. I'll just stop it right there. Okay, who do we have?
8: We have John in Minnesota.
7: Let's go to Minnesota with John. Hey, John, you're in the air.
9: Hey, Pastor, this is John. I lived in Hangzhou, China. I moved there in August of 2019, and then I only stayed there until December of 2019. We all know the pandemic started in Wuhan, and I won't go into the stories that everybody's already heard, but the stories that I don't think people have heard is the people that worked at the Wuhan lab, like the people that were janitors and regular folk, they were permitted to take the animals that were used in testing and leave the building with them and do as they wish. And the wet markets there consider pangolins, those kind of anteater things, a delicacy. You can get about $100 for them, which for, a Chinese person is about a month of pay. So there's a lot of wacky stuff that people say, did it come from a bat or did it all this stuff? That's what we were hearing on the ground. And Hangzhou is a couple of hours south of Wuhan. I got out of there for reasons that me and a lot of other teachers who are American, we started to feel the crunch that everyone knows happened in Hong Kong, like within a couple of months, right? Everything was squeezed in Hong Kong in 2020. But you could tell, we were hearing chatter on the ground that the pangolins were allowed to be taken out of the lab, by the worker bees, and they thought nothing of it. They were kind of like, jeepers, we can get $100 at the wet market for this. That is what we understood was one of the ways it spread.
7: You're probably right. And probably those workers, my guess that probably every one of them came down with a COVID. What did you think?
9: I didn't stay with it because I got out of the country quickly. I worked at a school that was called DuPont High School of Arts and Sciences. Now it's called DiPont, spelled with a D-I. I couldn't take up enough of your time to say the funky things that were going on, but, we knew people were starting to get sick, but the reason we left was something I mentioned on a call a month ago. Me and other teachers got out of there because we were taken inexplicably to the hospital, just telling us that it was normal checkups, and we thought it was weird, and it turned out we believe they were trying to index our organs because I had lived in Korea from 2016 to 2019 working in the south part called Jeonju, J-E-O-N-J-U, and it's common knowledge there with the street people that if you need an organ in Seoul, you'll get one overnight from China if you've got $1 million, okay? So when I was working, therefore, in Hangzhou, right after I got done working in South Korea, that kind of struck me as, jeepers, I better get the heck out of here, because we got teachers in October of 2019 coming out of examination rooms, and we're all looking at each other because they brought us there on a bus. And we're saying, gosh, we went through this when we got into the country in August, and we understood it because we had to make sure that we didn't have whatever, hepatitis or whatever, right? Well, why are they doing it again 2 months later? And some of the teachers were like, well, they asked me whatever happened to my appendix, and I told them it ruptured. I had it removed a few years ago, and another buddy was like, hey, they asked me if I had my knee replaced. I said, well, yeah, and as a matter of fact, I did. So they were like examining us, I couldn't figure out why. And it was basically, if they know your blood type and they know what organs you have and they index you, you know, that's one thing people don't understand about communism. It's involuntary organ donation. I mentioned this on your show a month ago. Okay. So if you're a match, Ernie, they don't ask you if you want to donate your organ. They just take it.
7: Yeah, I know. We had missionaries in China, and they had they had sent us pictures, but they also had contacts where with people that in the government who allowed them to get some film out, the DVD of what. Of course, it wasn't on DVD then; they were basically on like tape. But on what was taking place there in China, and they showed how they would have, it would be like a firing range, and you would have they would actually demonstrate how they can make someone brain dead, but their heart, and allow their heart to continue to beat. In other words, so they would take them, they would tie their hands behind their back, make them get on their knees, and these Chinese officers with a smile on their face are so proud of how they're going to kill this individual, but yet keep his heart beating. And right there, they have the trucks set in the ambulances, if you want to call them, whatever, with ice chests, and they remove their organs right on the spot there, put them on ice, and ship them right out.
9: And what we were hearing in Seoul, well, like I said, I was about 3 hours south of Seoul for 3 years, is that, you know, if you had $1 million, liver, kidney, whatever you want. Now, I never met anybody that got it. I never, you know, confirmed it, or anyone that got taken away, but that was the chatter. But the reason for my call was the pangolin. If you can still Google pangolin, and they will show you on Google that those were one of the test animals at the Wuhan lab. You can still just bring that up on an internet search. But what I'm telling you is we were hearing that the workers were just delighted because they could get a month's pay by walking out of there with a pangolin and selling it at the wet market. And that, we believe, was intentional so that the Chinese government could make it look like a bunch of sloppy people, you know, spread COVID when all of that was part of the plan.
7: Well, when that started spreading, China took some very drastic steps. And I remember they actually sealed some people in their homes, wouldn't let them leave in their apartments, in their little boxes. And they had,
9: yes.
7: I was watching because we managed to get some film that got out, and it was on the internet. And they had all these body bags, and they were picking them up, the people in the body bags, and throwing them, incinerating them. Some of the body bags were moving. Some of the body bags, so that all those people weren't even completely dead when they.
9: So I said to my employer on about this, November 20th, I said, I'm going to leave. And they said, this is DuPont, which was before DuPont in Hangzhou. And they said, you're not going anywhere. You got a contract and you've got to give us a 30-day notice. Well, I had a buddy there who knew the law, and the law is 3 days. I went back to the director of the school, and I said, if you don't let me out of here in 3 days, this State Department's going to come down on this place like a tsunami. Now, Trump was still president. Okay, so I was at the airport in 48 hours, and my father was still alive at the time. May he rest in peace. He was alive for another year after that, lived a long life until 90. But he was delighted that I got out of there because I was talking to him like I've been talking to you for the last 5 minutes. And he's like, young man, you know what you got to do.
7: Yeah.
9: So, I mean, you know, it's unfortunate that people don't understand. Now I'm back in America, what we're forfeiting, okay? We're forfeiting, they don't know what it's like to live in Hangzhou and be on the verge of having your organs indexed. What if I had been a match for Xi Jinping, you know, and he needed a liver? I mean, you know the answer to that question, okay?
7: Oh, yeah. Absolutely.
9: I mean, that's how they're living, Pastor. So, I mean, people here are forfeiting, you know, our community chest in our, you know, they're forfeiting a lot by voting for these people that are not working for us. I know that, you know, this might transition us into the other issue of why they're not passing the SAVE Act and all the Republicans that went officially rhino
7: speaking
9: tonight.
7: Speaking about that, what's that SAVE Act? Yeah, you know, the House right now, there's 25 members, House Freedom Caucus, 25 members of the Republicans there in the House. They have vowed, okay, to vote no on every single piece of legislation that comes from the Senate to vote no on until the SAFE Act is passed. And here, Trump says...
9: Say that again. 25 members of the House will say they won't give any good vote on anything until the SAVE Act is passed?
7: Right.
9: Are they Republicans and Democrats?
7: No, these are all Republicans. The Democrats,
9: okay, now,
7: there are
9: I
7: some...
9: I just wanted to make the point that I think these people that are like that, there's a couple of governors in Ohio and another one, there's another representative down by the Carolinas tonight who said, you know, it's too late for the SAVE Act, or the Ohio guy vetoed like a state bill that would require voter ID. It's like, Bernie, in connection to my other conversation, I can see, having lived in Asia for 7 years, they're not The money that they're getting is from outside of the country. I mean, these politicians where you're wondering, why are they a rhino? Why would they do that? It's like the money coming in from Qatar and the money coming in from Beijing from the college students that my job was to help with university applications is unlimited, okay? They will give... And the last thing I kind of wanted to put out there is there's something called Education USA. Okay, it's a state department, and it's one word, Education Capital USA. They're now in about 170 countries, and it lets people in any country go there and basically get assistance on how to apply to American universities. And I've been doing research, and I can't get to the bottom of it because I am a university college counselor for high schools internationally, and I can't figure out how to apply for one of those sweetheart jobs because I've seen them in Taiwan and Abu Dhabi. I've seen them in they've got one in those are the ones that I know about because I've worked in those countries. You walk into those offices and they accompany the embassy and they're funneling people in here. So like even let's say, for example, in Minnesota, they say people are the border's closed. If you're a blue state governor, your border's not closed. You got secret people coming in at the customs in the airport and the international at night. And within a week, they're getting a high school schedule at a public, high school, in a blue state. It's like, so I'm saying that Rubio needs to get on top of Education USA and what the heck they're funneling in here, okay? Because there's over 100 of them, and you can look it up. Taiwan's got one that I'm not as worried about, but Abu Dhabi's got one. And it's like...
7: I think the senators in Florida they passed some sort of state legislation to deal with that, and they've really curved that. That's one of the problems we've had. You have these people that are educated, but they come in here to take the American jobs, to get the appointments, and the deal is they sign that they're gonna be paid half of what an American teacher gets, a professor gets, or whatever, and that's the deal. But somebody else.
9: It looks to me like Qatar is making up the difference for people from the Arab countries, and Beijing is making up the difference for the children from the Asian countries. Okay, so. I mean, I still haven't figured out why Trump gave a thumbs up to, the hundreds of thousands of Chinese that he said could come in here.
7: I don't know either, but I think he's changed that now. I think they've gone back on that. You had so much pushback from people, okay? And so I think he walked that back. I know that
9: here's my final point is when people wonder why are the Republicans not voting for the SAVE Act or why are people getting here and everybody's looking the other way. I mean, if the border's closed, why do blue state high schools still make new schedules, for new kids every week coming from countries all over the world? It's like what I wish people would stop forfeiting is that money is getting paid to these rhinos, one word that gets used. It's coming in from Qatar and it's coming in from Beijing, and it's one of the reasons Charlie Sheen got shot, and it's one of the reasons, like, I'm a Catholic, okay, but I can't explain the behavior of my Pope. I happen to have a good pastor at my Catholic church because I think at least one third of them are good shepherds, but I mean, I think the reason Beijing gets to pick the bishops in China is is because, I mean, we're not talking chump change, okay? I think he made it so that Medici Bank that the Vatican's been depending on for hundreds of years won't collapse, okay? I think China's probably holding them up now. So I can't explain it, but I'm looking at all these posts on X tonight and Instagram and people saying, well, the SAVE Act, we don't have time to put the SAVE Act through, and, you know, we can't do the SAVE. It's, they're all Republicans. It's just like somebody's lining their pockets, and it's not from U.S. citizens. And U.S. citizens have no idea the money we're talking about. I mean,
7: I agree. It's the rhinos.
9: $30 million, yeah. Leaving right. office with $30 million.
7: Yeah. It's the rhinos that you're talking about. I totally agree with you. And there's been some real shouting matches, but on that, okay?
9: You've been terrific, and I hope Rubio hears this call. Education USA, you can't look up a job posting for those jobs, and I've got all the credentials. I can't look up, like, when are they hiring? How do I get placed? When can I be an advisor there? You know, and I've been an advisor for college, applicants in high schools in five different countries, Hangzhou, South Korea, Taiwan, and Dubai. Okay, so I've seen, you know, what looks like a real payoff system that, you know, the people that are wish that we were all Democrats that live here in these blue states like that I live in. It's like, this is why, you know, you've got to wake up, because they're not, you know, like I said, they're not going to ask you when they need your kidney. They're just going to take it.
7: See, here's the thing. The Republicans could take, yeah, and that's what the Democrats in this country, believe me, the Democrats in this country, if they could pass that, they would. If they've already said, they've come right out and said they want to eliminate the Jews and the Christians, okay? But if you...
9: Right, Saturday and Sunday, right.
7: Right. All you have to do, see, they could get rid of, the Republicans could get rid of the filibuster. If they got rid of the filibuster, it would be a straight majority vote, okay? And they could pass that. But they refuse to do that. They're stalling. Now, the Democrats, if the Democrats get back control of the Senate, they'll do it in a heartbeat now. Once they're back in control, they'll do that in a heartbeat. But it's like...
9: A little bit unpredictable, because, you know, that cuts from both sides. So, you know, you wait 4 years, and then, you know, one side gets destroyed. You wait another 4 years, the other... I don't know as much about that, but I hear you.
7: The Democrats are in lockstep because the old line Democrats are what they call the main line. They're afraid of the communists. They're afraid of the screamers. They're literally really afraid of the screamers. They don't want to be, intimidated or whatever by them, or isolated,
9: right,
7: or targeted.
9: Right, okay? But it's like the kid that doesn't have any friends, right?
7: Yeah.
9: Like, he'll do anything, he'll compromise anything to, you know, bring all these people into his tent. It is interesting what James Carville says. I heard you play that, and I do think he's mostly being rational for once, and I think his point is well taken that, you know, the Democrats are sort of playing with they're taking a big chance, not qualifying some of these Democrat crazies. But I don't actually see it that way. I've always seen the Democrats sort of doing whatever they can to bring whoever into their bigger group. Just like the churches now, you know,
7: they're actually going after each other. They're, they're going after Chuckie Schumer. They're saying, you know, they're saying we got to get rid of the old line. We can't keep doing. They've got to go. They're actually saying they have to go, and we're talking about their own people.
9: But well, then that started with Kennedy, yeah. right? Because they took him out.
7: Well,
9: I mean, Kennedy, you know, he wanted to stop the CIA, the Vietnam scam.
7: Well, he wanted to. First of all, he wanted to eliminate the CIA. The CIA had become an entity in itself. Okay, so he wanted to eliminate that, and same Reagan wanted to eliminate the CIA too, and I think Trump's thinking along the same wavelength there. So he wanted to eliminate the CIA.
9: But what I'm saying with Carville is he's explained something that goes back to all of those examples you just gave.
7: Yeah.
9: You know.
7: Well, Johnson was the one that was behind Kennedy's assassination. I mean, we all know it, okay?
9: It sure looks that way to me, and I'm a little bit slightly younger than you. Perfect. Yeah, he goes to. I mean, just to be fair, some of it's circumstantial, but in Texas, and then Conley's in the car instead of Johnson. I mean, maybe that's explainable, but I don't believe it. I believe Johnson set that up. You better believe it.
7: Johnson, I had a woman on here. I believe her. I remember her name was Brown. She was Johnson's. Girlfriend, okay, her mistress. She had a son by him, and there's a big controversy because a Lady Bird refused to allow the son to take his name or on the birth certificate to have Johnson's name on the birth certificate. But anyhow, what happened was she was there on the day, and they had this meeting. George Bush was there, and Dallas, a guy named Dallas, was there, the head of the CIA. And she was sitting, and here's what she said. She said that she was sitting, in fact, she put it in a book, outside the library, that they were in, like, the library, and in a chair. And when the doors opened, she was behind the door, obviously, when the door opened, the Johnson and the others stepped out there. They paused. He lit a cigar. And said, after tomorrow, this was the day before the assassination, those Kennedy bastards, and he used that word, and will no longer be a problem for me. And that's what she said. And she was his mistress, but of course people didn't want to hear that cover up. Too many people. And a lot of it never comes out until all of those that it could affect are dead.
9: Okay. So that goes back to, you know, some of the stuff Carville was saying, but you look at Vietnam and the scam of that, you know, hey, we need to go fight in Vietnam, which turned out to be like, an oversell. Oh, we need to find weapons of mass destruction in Iraq. And
7: that had to do with the military
9: oversell. Okay. So what do you think about, I mean, Trump told us,
7: that was the military
9: industrial. He destroyed all the weapons in Iran, but now we're back in Iran. Now, I actually do think Trump deserves the benefit of the doubt, but we've heard that.
7: Now, he destroyed all of them. He said their navy's at the bottom of the ocean. It is. He said their air force has been obliterated. It has been, okay. But they've had, you know, Iran was known to stockpile thousands and thousands of rockets and missiles. They've had those.
9: Okay, so you think maybe new intelligence showed that they were getting ready again?
7: Yeah, they would try to, but I see he took out the top tier and then the second layer of their government. See, Iran had like three or four layers or more.
9: Right. Sure hope we win the midterms, because part of me wonders if anyone advised him to, okay, can you hang in there and do assault number two on Iran after the midterms? Because, you know, you're going to be kind of goofing around with people's, you know, pocketbooks on gas money, and, you know, you're going to have some disagreements passing the same back.
7: I agree with Trump.
9: But maybe Trump knows stuff that I don't know.
7: Believe me, he does. He's got, this is what I always say, that he's privy to information that we're not privy to, and that's why we we have to kind of just say trust his judgment. Now, I was convinced before he said this that these gas companies, he said, are gouging people. And and that's true. I was getting gas in the stations that are close by each other, where they're, you know, they kind of play ball. They drop, you know, they're within pennies of each other. But I bought gas for $3.69.9, which would be $3.70 a gallon. I bought it for $3.70, drove a couple miles down the road, and all the gas stations were at $2.19.99 or $2.20. 50 cents a gallon difference.
10: Was that today?
7: No, that was yesterday. That was just a...
10: Okay, I believe him that he will back them down, kind of like, hey, the supply returned, we know it returned, you need to stop keeping those high prices.
7: Well, he put out a warning. Put out a warning. See, for him to say that, the gas company knows that, hey, you know what, he said that, everybody's going to be watching us, so... You know, maybe we better get with the program now.
10: You know any good before? But you've been great. Do you know any good pastors in the Twin Cities of Minnesota?
7: No, I wish I did, but I'm sure that there's probably some. Well, if there's any place that's needed, it's there, huh?
10: When are you moving here? When are you moving here? You know, he said to go in among the wolves, didn't he? Why don't you get over here in the Twin Cities, Ernie?
7: Well, I got plenty of wolves here to take care of.
10: We got more wolves here than you got there.
7: You're probably right on that one. Okay. But, you guys you're in dead in the middle of communist country. And, I mean, some high corruption. But I got a feeling that they're going to get your old governor. He's not going to be able to. I mean, it's everything coming right back to him. And,
10: I don't know if I'm allowed to say this, but how would I say it so it's okay? I mean, a governor like that, he usually does himself, you know, he finds a bridge to go jump off of. Do you know what I mean? I mean, he's such a lightweight that I can't imagine him facing the music.
7: He's such a lightweight that he will cut a deal and he will roll over on whoever he has to roll over on to save his own hide. But I have to move on. But thanks, John. We'll be back right after this.

0: Amen. No king but King Jesus. And, you know, the Democrats keep saying, no king. We have one king, the Lord of Lords, and he's the King of Kings. Well, folks, I got to tell you, you know what? Wendy Wilson is having, starting tomorrow, she's moving it up. It was going to be starting next week, but she's starting tomorrow. She is having her 4th of July sale, and that is going to be 30% off all of orders. Now, I just got, saved myself 30% of $200. And so, there you go. That would be about 60 bucks. So, 30% off of all orders, and she says to her, of $100 or more. So, she said, with a coupon, flag 26, expiration 7/5/25, restrictions apply. My feeling is if you just give her a call, and if you don't want to go through all of this, I don't know if you have a coupon and all of that stuff, but if you call at 866-229-3663, 866-229-3663, my guess if you say, hey, listen, Wendy, I'm not on the internet and I don't have any coupons, but I want to order some products, and especially if you have one of those good books, at 866-229-3663, she'll just let you slide, and you can save 30%, which is a good idea. So, anyhow, I just thought I'd say that. Now, here, we got to move on. New Homeland Security seeks to protect election integrity, and some Democrats are worried. The potential plan to deploy federal immigration agents to polling places this fall is illegal and would suppress voters. And an Illinois congressman warned this week, they're scared to death to have an honest election. They're scared to death to have an honest election. 80% of the people polled said, in fact, it's over 80%. Yes, they would like to have an honest election. They would like to get the American Save Act passed so we would have an honest election. But no. Demanding answers from top brass of the Department of Homeland Security. In a letter to DHS Secretary Mark Wayne Mullen, U.S. Rep. Raja Krishnamurthy, a Democrat of Illinois, warned that sending ICE or Homeland Security personnel to voting sites would be illegal and create a chilling effect on voters' rights. No, it would not be illegal. I mean, they're there. Folks, elections are federal. These are federal workers, federal officers. And here, look, you have to have an ID for just about everything today. Your voters, see, what happens is when people go out there, illegals, and they steal a vote, that nullifies my vote. That nullifies their, you know, those that are not, and when they go and they vote several times, that nullifies a number of people's votes. They cannot, you know, the Democrats just cannot do it fairly, okay? Even the perceived presence of immigration enforcement personnel near polling places, especially in communities with large immigration or mixed status populations, can chill lawful voter prescription and undermine confidence in the fair and impartial administration of elections, Krishnamurthy wrote in his letter. Last week, Mullen made the argument to CNN host that ICE deployment shouldn't be ruled out, citing a potential for non-citizens to fraudulently attempt to vote in the coming election. There are already, you know, this in the past, these past primaries, already been catching them, stuffing ballot boxes. We're going to make sure that the Constitution is upheld, meaning that only citizens of the United States are voting. That's the most important thing we can do to protect the integrity of our election, Mullins said. Again, the United States Post Office Service said they're not going to mail out. They're not going to mail out ballots, okay, because of all the fraud. In April, Sean Morales Doyle, Director of Voting Rights and Elections at the Brennan Center for Justice spoke to the Illinois Accountability Commission in a hearing. The commission was created by the state in response to DHS's Operation Midway Blitz, which sought to detain undocumented immigrants with criminal records in the Chicago area. September of last year, but faced heavy local scrutiny for how agencies conducted the operation. Morales Doyle testified his organization had no identification of any active plans by the federal government to deploy agents at the polling locations. We at the Brennan Center are not aware of any plans currently underway within the federal government to deploy armed law enforcement to the polls. Indeed, administration officials have denied the existence of any such plans, Morales Doyle said. Despite concerns, Morales Doyle said the potential for agents to be deployed primarily creates fear in voters that could make them hesitant to show up to the polls. Why? If they're not going to do anything, if they're legal and they're registered to vote, what would they have to fear? This is just a bunch of... It's a lie told by liars. It's a lie told by liars, exactly what it is. And that's all it is. It's a lie told by liars. All right, FCC disgraced ex-rep Eric Swalwell, oh, this is a good one, unnoticed, must be returned. The Federal Elections Commission told former Democratic California Rep. Eric Swalwell he must refund contributions from his now-suspended gubernatorial campaign or face an audit, according to a June 15 letter. Swalwell received the warning following a review of the amended year-end report dated October 1, 2025 to December 31, 2025. According to the June 15 FEC letter, the letter includes a list of 16 contributions from individual donors that the FEC note do not appear to have been remediated. A candidate must refund contributions within 60 days of announcing a decision not to seek office or re-election. So Swalwell received over $30,000 in campaign donations during that period, according to the same letter. Since the candidate is not seeking office, he will not participate in the general election. Any contributions received for the general election must be returned to the donors in accordance with 11 CFR 110-1. All right. You better get it done, Swalwell. Okay. New details reveal Epstein was trying to take down President Trump before alleged suicide. Well, isn't this a turn of events? For years, he left... The left has been pushing a false narrative that President Trump was best buds with Jeffrey Epstein. But the New York Times just published a news article that completely flips the script on its head. The New York Times, this is amazing. Apparently, the disgraced billionaire pedophile busied himself in his final days trying to take down President Trump. Contrary to the story the Democrats want you to believe, Epstein hated Trump and was angry with him for turning him into the cops. Well, that was that thing that happened in Mar-a-Lago, where he was asked to leave after being caught coming on to some of these young women. In a newly discovered handwritten notes, Epstein went as far as calling President Trump a con artist. But despite his best efforts to dig up dirt on Trump, he found absolutely nothing that he could incriminate him with. There was a conversation Epstein had with one of his buds, and they were talking about that, who suggested that they go after Trump, and Epstein told him, I've been already looking into that. There's nothing on him. He's clean. Child sex offender Jeffrey Epstein tried to dig up dirt on President Trump in a desperate bid for leniency in the days leading to his suicide, but was unable to deliver anything of substance, according to the report. Epstein became fixated on the president after he was arrested in 2019. As his lawyers tried to hammer out a deal with the prosecutors, if the disgraced financier could provide helpful information about other defendants, according to the New York Times. During his many marathon meetings with a parade of lawyers while he was locked up in federal jail in Lower Manhattan, Epstein often had his nose buried in legal pads, scrawling disjointed one-liners about the commander-in-chief, such as, "Trump is a total con artist, smoke and mirrors, and never had any money." The deranged scribbling suggests that Epstein had nothing on Trump, who was serving his first term in office at that time. The deranged, his siblings also included grousing about the difficulties he endured as a wealthy pedophile in jail, which he claimed included being denied phone calls, visits, and according to the outlet. Okay, I'm going to stop right there because, hey, Style, do you know what time it is? Well, what time is it? Why would I do that? All right, there you go. Yeah, I'll tell you what. Who is it, Style? Tell me who has a responsibility to witness to people about salvation, the good news of the gospel?
1: All Christians.
0: All Christians. Now, what percentage of Christians do you think do that on a regular basis?
1: I have no idea.
0: You know, they said at least less than 1% actually hand out gospel tracts on a regular basis. Did you know that?
1: Well, that's, you know, a form of witnessing, I guess.

called upon the name of the Lord. So folks, it's called the Great Commission, and we're all required to be a witness. Jesus said, those that are ashamed of him before men, so shall he be ashamed of before his Father. Now, let me tell you what, when you should speak up and you remain silent, it's called a sin of omission. You never, ever, ever want to be ashamed of the Lord. In other words, whenever there's an opportunity, and not only that, but whenever you hear somebody making or laughing and criticizing about the Lord, you need to rebuke them, and you need to rebuke them swiftly and harshly right on the spot. Bottom line is, folks, again, like I said, all of those people out there today, and when I think about how many times they've been told, in this world that we're living in right now, with all of the things that's happening, the big movement within the religious body, supposed to be, but how there are some good things happening out there, but the vast majority of people, more and more people today, have become atheist. And Jesus said, when I return, shall I find any faith? Well, he'll find it if he comes back here, for sure. And again, you know, it's not a complicated thing. The simplicity of the gospel, that Jesus Christ was born of a virgin, folks. He was God, became man, became flesh. And he was the answer. He was the sacrificial lamb. He did for us, for you and me, what we could never do for ourselves. And folks, everybody out there is a sinner. And every sinner needs a Savior. And Christ made the gift as a free gift. He offered himself. Now, you're going to die, and we often say this, you're going to die. You're listening to me means you're alive, and some point you're going to not be alive. You're going to die. It's not a complicated thing. The Word of God that is 100% accurate, that is the truth, that is the absolute truth, says that once you die, folks, then it's declared upon man that all that die, and then the judgment, that all men are going to die. And then the judgment. And right at that time, you're either going to end up in heaven or hell. There's no in between. There is no in between. And then, see, here's the point. The point is that the Lord Jesus gives you a get out of hell card free. A get out of hell card. What's required? It's a free gift. You just have to believe that Jesus died, was buried, and raised, rose again upon the third day, descended into hell, defeated death in hell. He did it. You've got the greatest source of truth in existence. What man has been trying to, what the devil has been trying to destroy for centuries and millenniums. You got God's word right here. The perfect word of God. And so, all you have to do is, as Jesus instructs you to do, to pray to his Father. There's one intercessor now between man and God, and that's Jesus. So you pray to his Father, and you pray to him in the name of the Lord, in the name of Jesus. And you ask for forgiveness of your sins. And say, folks, if you understood what'll happen to you, if you had even the slightest inkling of what hell is, you would do it in a hurry. And you'd probably do it 1,000 times to make sure you got it done. If you really understood. But the vast majority really don't
believe that much, but you

0: you will believe. There's no unbelievers in heaven or hell. So all you do is you profess, you ask forgiveness for your Father, and if you mean it, he'll honor that commitment. Then you call upon the name of the Lord. You call upon the name of Jesus, who esteemed you higher than himself when he took your place upon that cross and he carried on your sins. Now it's your turn to esteem him higher than yourself, above everyone and everything. And be completely and totally committed without any reservations. If you do that, you will become a new creature. You will become a born-again believer. You will become an heir of the kingdom. You will be indwelt with the Holy Spirit. You will be on your path, upon the path to eternity, and eternity in glory, and not hell. Do it tonight. Do it tonight. We're out of time for now. So as we get to this point every night at this time, by the way, have a great weekend. But we say good night to you. We say thanks for being here, like we always do. We say God bless. And then we always say, and always, always, always, keep fighting the fight. Fight, fight, fight.
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7: News at Town Hall. I'm Bob Agnew in Washington. President Trump told farmers gathered at a White House dinner last night that the U.S. is going to intervene and help Venezuela deal with the aftermath of those powerful earthquakes.
8: We have the strongest military. 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They had a tremendous earthquake last night that you read about, massive in Caracas, but we're going to help them out.
7: The search continues for victims trapped in the rubble. 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The president also told that gathering last night in the White House Rose Garden that thanks to assets from Iran that will soon be unfrozen, they'll be able to spend that money on U.S. farm goods for the people of Iran.
8: We have another one, a new market coming up, and that's called the lovely country of Iran. It's a beautiful place. Would anybody like to go there? The Islamic Republic of Iran, they're having a hard time with food, and we're going to be taking some of their money, and we'll spend it, and we're going to be buying wheat, soybeans, and corn, a lot of it.
7: And the president told the gathering that his administration is working hard to open up new markets for U.S. farm goods, including in Europe, South America, and Australia. The president said that he's also opening up new markets in Asia, and that includes in China. An investigation into Joel Bolton's handling of classified information coming to a close.
9: Former National Security Advisor John Bolton has pleaded guilty to mishandling classified information while serving in the White House. Bolton admitted to unlawfully possessing sensitive national defense information, including classified documents tied to U.S. national security. He now faces up to 5 years in prison and is set to be sentenced in October. Willie Nelson, Washington.
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12: 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That is, if we listen to his voice.
11: He will tempt you and then condemn you for giving in to his temptation. And he'll say things to you like, oh man, don't read the Bible now. That would be hypocritical. Don't you dare go to church. I mean, when we've sinned, we think, well, I can't go to church after what I did this week. He's a liar.

0: does the devil cause so much mayhem among believers? Well, he has help. He and his minions set their sights on believers, trying to make them fall. And they're quite good at what they do. But today on A New Beginning, Pastor Greg Laurie points out victory is assured for God's children when we stand in the victory of Jesus. We're in the Garden of Eden today watching Adam and Eve struggle against the temptation of our adversary. And we'll see how that struggle affects us even today.
1: So we've looked at the creation of all things. Now we're looking at the story of Adam and Eve's imperfect paradise. Living the dream, man. You can't get any better than this. Surrounded by beauty, surrounded by the most amazing wildlife. All the animals are docile and tame and the greatest food to eat. And it's so good. Well, there was trouble in paradise. Enter the devil. Go to Genesis 3, verse 1. Now the serpent was more cunning than any beast of the field which the Lord God had made. And he said to the woman, "Has God indeed said you will not eat of every tree of the garden?" And the woman said to the serpent, "Well, we may eat of the fruit of the trees of the garden, but of the fruit of the tree which is in the midst of the garden, God has said, you shall not eat it nor touch it, lest you die." The serpent said to the woman, "Oh, you will not surely die. For God knows that in the day you eat of it, your eyes will be open and you will be like God, knowing good and evil." And when the woman saw the tree was good for food, that it was pleasant to the eyes and desirable to make one wise, she took of the fruit and she ate, and she gave it to her husband with her, and he ate, and the eyes of both of them were open, and they knew they were naked. And they sewed fig leaves together and made themselves coverings. And they heard the sound of the Lord God walking in the garden in the cool of the day. And Adam and his wife hid themselves from the presence of the Lord God among the trees of the garden. Then the Lord called to Adam and said to him, "Where are you?" Adam said, "I heard your voice in the garden, but I was afraid because I was naked, so I hid myself." So here now we see how the devil seeks to attack and undermine us. We see his four waves of attack that he uses over and over again. What does he do? He questioned the word of God. Hey, did God really say what you thought he said? The devil's primary objective is to separate you from God through sin. He'll always be looking for ways to do that. And once he succeeds, once you take the bait that he offers, then he'll come and condemn you. That's why he's called the accuser of the brethren in King James. But he will tempt you and then condemn you for giving in to his temptation. And he'll say things to you like, "Oh man, don't read the Bible now. That would be hypocritical. Don't you dare go to church. I mean, when we've sinned, we think, well, I can't go to church after what I did this week." What do you think the church is? Think of the church like a hospital. Think of the church like a place that you go to get better. But the devil will try to keep you from church, keep you from God's people, keep you from opening the Bible, keep you from praying. Don't listen to him, but that's what the devil does. Did God really say what you thought he said? And he introduces the assumption that God's word is subject to our judgment. Anyway, you know, I don't know. I mean, do we really want to listen to what God said in his word? And people do this all the time. They'll say things like, "Well, I'm a Christian and I love the Lord, but I don't know if I agree with this part of the Bible." Listen, the Bible is the source of all truth. And so we believe this, but the devil attacks the word of God. Really, what he is implying is God is holding you away from something good. Man, if God really loved you, he'd let you do whatever you want. Why would he restrict you? Why would he say you can't eat of this tree? God's holding you back from this thing because in the day you eat of it, you will be like a god yourself. You'll be a goddess, knowing good and evil. He's a liar. If God tells you not to do something, it's for your own good. Is it really that bad? God gives us commandments. You shall not lie. You shall not steal. You shall not take the Lord's name in vain. You shall honor your mother and father. Live in these standards and by these principles because these are walls of protection keeping evil out. And when you understand the commandments and the principles of scripture in their proper context, they're there to protect you. God says, the Bible says, no good thing will he withhold from those that walk uprightly. And Satan also questioned the love of God. If God really loved you, he'd let you do whatever you want. No, he loves you too much to let you do whatever you want. And then the devil denied the word of God. You know, it's a short step from questioning the word of God to denying the word of God. So what do we learn? Well, don't get into conversations with the devil. The Bible says, resist the devil and he will flee from you. And then the devil substitute his own lie. Hey man, you become like a god knowing good and evil. That was a complete lie. Listen, command central of your life is your mind. Paul writes about this in 2 Corinthians 10 when he says, the weapons we fight with are not the weapons of this world. On the contrary, we have divine power to demolish strongholds. We demolish arguments and every pretension that sets itself up against the knowledge of God. And we take captive every thought and make it obedient to Christ. So when that thought comes, you say, no, I'm not letting that one in. That thought of fear, that thought of lust, that thought of vengeance, that thought of whatever it is, that's not coming in here. Oh, that thought's coming in. That passage, that beautiful thought about the Lord, that is going to come in. So we ask ourselves the question, where is this thought coming from? Here's what you need to remember. Every temptation can be resisted and overcome. Every temptation. The Bible says, blessed is the man that endures temptation, for when he has tried, he'll receive the crown of life. And the word blessed can be translated happy. Happy. You're happy when you overcome temptation. So how do we fight temptation? We fight back with the word of God, memorized and quoted. Psalm 119 says, how can a young man cleanse his way? By taking heed according to your word. Then it goes on to say, your word have I hid in my heart that I might not sin against you. It's great to carry a Bible in your briefcase, your backpack, or your purse, or your merce. If you're a guy, you carry the little handbag, merce. It's a purse, just deal with it, okay? Great place to carry your Bible, but the best place to carry the word of God is in your heart.
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1: Jesus provided us the example on how to fight temptation. Remember, after he was baptized by his cousin John on the Jordan River, we read immediately he went into the wilderness to be tested by the devil. The devil showed him all the kingdoms of the world in a moment of time. And Satan said, all this is mine and I can give it to whomever I want. And Jesus, I'll give it to you if you'll worship me. You might think, why would he say that to Jesus? Understand why Christ came. He came to purchase back that which was lost in the Garden of Eden. He was coming to die a horrible, torturous death on a Roman cross. Satan saying, I'll give you a shortcut. No cross, no suffering. Worship me for a moment. I'll give everything to you right now. And Jesus said, it is written, you shall worship the Lord God, and him only shall you serve. Then Satan said to Jesus, why don't you turn this rock into a piece of bread? Jesus had been fasting for 40 days. He was hungry. Jesus said, it is written, man shall not live by bread alone, but from every word that comes from God. Again, how does he fight Satan? With the word of God. He stood on ground that we too can occupy. Jesus could have exercised executive privilege. He could have said, Satan, get out of here. You're be gone. And the devil was overpowered and outranked, but he didn't do that. Jesus faced him like we should face him using the word of God. That's how we do it. But Adam and Eve ate of the forbidden fruit. Must have looked good at first. We always call it the apple. When Eve ate the apple, what's with the apple? There's no apple in the Bible. Bible never says it was an apple. I don't know where that came from. I wouldn't even be tempted by an apple, would you? Maybe a nectarine or a peach or something. I'm not that much into apples. I think it was probably a piece of fruit like you've never seen before. It pulsated with light, like a little disco ball. Had its own theme song, you know. I don't know what it was. But it was something that would dazzle you, like, whoa, what is this? And then, you know, as you bite, it looks so good. It was pleasant to the eyes, it says. It desirable to make one wise. But then when you bit in, it was poison. You ever get those little candies in a box? And you bite into them, it's like, gross, what was that? All I like in candy boxes, See's candies or whatever, I like the nuts and chews. But then you bite into those goopy, gross things, right? You bite into, oh, this looks so good, there's going to be so great in it. It's poison. It's awful. It's dead. Not the candy, but sin. And so in the same way, that's what happened. The eyes of them both were open, verse 7. Their eyes were open to earth and closed to heaven. Then guess who shows up in the garden? The Lord. Verse 8, Genesis 3, the Lord comes walking to the garden. They heard the sound of the Lord God walking in the garden in the cool of the day. Interesting. The word for God is Yahweh. So we're back to Yahweh again. So Yahweh comes walking through the garden. It would appear, perhaps, that the Lord showed up in the garden every day as the sun was setting. In the cool of the day, everything would be bathed in a golden light. And Adam would normally tell the Lord what he had discovered that day. Maybe he had some questions for God. So here comes the Lord as he would come, walking in the garden. But now Adam is not running to see the Lord. He's hiding from the Lord because of his sin. And what a sad thing that is. And now the thrill of sin is gone. And sin doesn't always have a thrill, but sometimes it does. It is short-lived at best. And then the repercussions come. Then the guilt kicks in. And that dead, cold feeling that comes from sin is there. And the Lord says, Adam, where are you? Did the Lord say that because he literally didn't know where Adam is? Adam, Adam, I can't find you. The Lord knew exactly where Adam was. The Lord knew everything that was happening. He was aware of it from the very beginning. God wasn't looking for the location of Adam. He was looking for confession from Adam. Sort of like when I used to play hide and seek with my grandkids when they were really little. They would say, Papa, we're going to hide. Find us. Count to 20. I'd count to 20. Walk out into the front room. They're hiding behind the curtain. But the curtain only goes down so far and I could see their little feet there. And they're laughing. I hear them, but I act like I don't see them. Where are you? Where are you? Do it again, Papa. So I count to 20. Come out. They're in the same place. Kids, I have to teach you how to be more deceptive. I don't know. That's us hiding from God. Oh, I'm hiding from God. You think God doesn't see you when you turn off the light? You think God doesn't see you when you close the door? God sees and knows everything. Adam, the Lord says, where are you? Adam, of course, covers things up. But I wonder if God is asking that question of some of us right now. Where are you? Not literally, where are you? He knows where you are. We're in church. But where are you spiritually? Are you in the place you should be in right now? Or are you separated from God because of sin? I don't think this is a spoiler alert when I tell you that, of course, Jesus came to die on the cross to reconcile us with God and to restore what was lost in the Garden of Eden. And we'll look at that first messianic passage next time in Genesis chapter 3, verse 15, when God speaks of one who would come to deliver us. But we'll stop short of that today and just deal with that question. Where are you? Are you where you need to be? Are you right with God? If you died today, would you go to heaven? Or have you done something you know has separated you from God? And there might be someone I'm talking to that was walking with the Lord, but you've allowed sin to get into your life and to compromise you, and you've eaten of that forbidden fruit. Well, the good news is God can forgive you. The Bible says that if we will confess our sin, he's faithful and just to forgive us of our sin and cleanse us from all unrighteousness. You have to admit your sin. Stop making excuses for it. Stop blaming others for it. And just say, I am guilty. I'm sorry. Forgive me. And he will. Because Jesus died on that cross for your sin. He paid the price for every wrong you've done. You don't have to atone for your own sin. You don't have to do X amount of good works to get God to forgive you. Just come and say, God, I'm a sinner. I failed, but you're a savior and you love me and I need your forgiveness right now. God longs for relationship with you. Isn't it interesting that the story says the Lord came calling? It should have been Adam saying, God, where are you? God, come to me. God, help me. Instead, it's the Lord calling. It's the Lord longing for us. The Lord desiring friendship and fellowship with us. And he's calling out to you. You say, but Greg, I failed. But the Lord loves you and he misses you. Remember the story of the prodigal son? When he finally came to his senses and returned home, what do we read? Jesus told the story to show us what God is like. He says, the father saw him from a great distance and ran to him and threw his arms around him and kissed him and said, this my son who is dead is alive again, and he who was lost is found. That's how God feels about you. Oh, what will God do if I come back? I'm such a failure. God will say, I've missed you. I love you. Let me forgive you. Will you come to him right now? If you've never asked Jesus to come into your life, you can do it right here, right now. If you've fallen away from the Lord or you're separated from God because of some sin, you can be forgiven of that sin and reconnect with him right now. Remember, the devil wants to separate you from God, but God wants you to come close. So we're going to pray, and I'm going to give you an opportunity, if you need to get right with God right now. Let's pray. Father, speak to every person here, wherever they are. If they don't have a relationship with you, let this be the moment they believe. Maybe there's somebody here that would say, I need Jesus today. I don't know if I'll go to heaven one day. I don't know if my sin is forgiven. I have this big hole in my heart, but I want Christ to come and fill that void. Maybe I'm talking to somebody here who has walked with the Lord, but you've allowed sin to get into your life and it's separated you from the Lord. You need to come back to him and receive his cleansing. Pray this if you would. Lord Jesus, I know that I'm a sinner, but I know that you're the Savior who died on the cross of Calvary and rose again from the dead. Jesus, come into my life. I choose to follow you now. Be my Savior. Be my Lord. Be my God. Be my friend. In Jesus' name I pray. Amen.

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1: Yeah.
0: It's your personal story of coming to Christ during that era that's called the Jesus Movement.
1: Mm-hmm.
0: Let me read a quote from a review of the book. This is just a member of the public who read the book. He said, "I've always been intrigued by the 1960s, especially the hippie movement, Haight-Ashbury and the Summer of Love and so on. I had no idea that the hippie movement paved the way for what Time magazine called the Jesus Revolution. This book is now a theatrical movie, which is how I came to hear of it. The moment I learned of it, I immediately ordered the book and dove into the pages."
1: Nice.
0: You know, you've heard so many comments over the years from people about how that book, how the movie, how it really impacted them. Some, their walk with the Lord started after viewing that movie or after reading that book. Isn't that right?
1: Yeah, it's really true. You know, one amazing story that sticks with me is of a young influencer from Ireland. He lives in Dublin. He's a great young kid that I met when I was speaking at an evangelist conference for the Billy Graham Evangelistic Association in Berlin, Germany. And his name is Jed. And Jed told me the story of how he was living his crazy life. And he said to a friend of his, I'm using his words now, "Hey, for a laugh, do you want to go see this movie, Jesus Revolution, at the cinema?" Mm-hmm. That's what they call movie theaters in Europe. And so they went and saw the Jesus Revolution film. And the result of that was Jed came to Christ.
0: Wow.
1: And now he's using his platform to preach the gospel. And that's just one of many stories that I've heard. Amazing stories. We heard of people coming to Christ in the movie theater. You know, there's a scene in the film where my character, played by Joel Courtney, is about to be baptized by evangelist Lonnie Frisbee, played by Jonathan Rumi. And that is a moment that Greg prays and accepts Christ. And our hope was when that prayer happened that there would be people watching it who would pray that same prayer and actually make a commitment to follow Jesus. And I'm happy to say we heard the stories of many who have done so. Well, this movie is based on a book, and the title of the book is the same as the movie, Jesus Revolution. But it has a lot of information the movie doesn't have. You know, in a film, you have the constraint of time. But in a book, you can tell all those stories that people want to know. And people ask me many things about what happened here, what happened there. Tell me more. It's all in the book. And we want to send you this book, Jesus Revolution, for your gift of any size. And when we say that, we mean be generous, and it helps us to continue to bring our ministry of A New Beginning, which you're listening to right now, to people all around the world. And for those who can be a little extra generous, we're going to send you a little something extra.
0: Mm-hmm.
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12: 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Christine Lane, hanging with you. Here we are, early June, not far from the official start of summer. Take a breath. Take it all in. And, you know, one of my favorite days of the month, because we do this every month, is when Pastor Owens from Mount Calvary Baptist Church joins me. Welcome. Happy to be here with you.
13: Yes, I love coming here. It's always a good time. We have a great conversation.
12: So, we do.
13: And I appreciate you inviting me back.
12: Oh, well, absolutely. You have a lot of insight, a lot of knowledge to share, a lot on your heart to preach and share. And, you know, I've said it before, you make it seem, I don't want to say less like I'm being preached to, but that I'm being shared with, if that makes sense.
13: Yes, it's conversation.
12: Yes.
13: Kind of exposure to a little bit more about, you know, what the Bible has to say and conversation. I love it.
12: So I love that you're willing to come in each month.
13: Mm-hmm.
12: And you know, just have that conversation.
13: Yes, yes, yes. I think we're going to have a good conversation today as we talk about parenting, which is always fun, right?
12: Oh, yes. Parenting is not for the weak, the faint of heart.
13: Not at all.
12: It is an adventure that only God knows what path it will take.
13: Yes, yes. And that's why you need him on this journey.
12: Exactly. So the topic, as you had mentioned parenting, mm-hmm. but it's something you're touching on at your church, correct?
13: Yeah, correct. So I'm doing a series entitled Raising Arrows, and that comes from Psalm 127, which says, I'll even read it to it. So Psalm 127, verse 4, it says, like arrows in the hand of a warrior, so are the children of one's youth. All right, so this idea that we are supposed to be guiding children towards somewhere, mm-hmm. right? That we should have a plan and an objective in mind when it comes to raising them, and hopefully a future for them, right? That I believe that is to glorify God.
12: Absolutely.
13: Right. And so the one of the things that I'm saying at the church is that we're launching, we should be launching children into adulthood to where they believe in Jesus. And they have followed him wholeheartedly.
12: Yes.
13: Right. So that's the aim.
12: Mm-hmm.
13: That's where we're trying to go. Now, there'll be different ways that will, how they will express that in the different jobs they have and all that kind of stuff.
12: Right.
13: But wholeheartedly following Jesus in whatever career path or wherever the Lord takes them.
12: Well, and, you know, kind of focusing on that in their formative years, mm-hmm. especially with all of the peer pressures and everything that's going on, to have that arc already facing towards Jesus.
13: Yes.
12: And them knowing Jesus at such an important time in their life.
13: Absolutely.
12: You know, is so important.
13: Yes, for sure. And then the going into it with a game plan of, you know what, I want to disciple my kids, you know, spiritual formation, helping them to get to know Jesus. And this is not a forcing of beliefs, but a environment of, let me show you what we believe, why we believe, and how we live it out.
12: Right.
13: Right. And there is this consistency in our households to where our kids grow up like, oh, mom and dad actually do believe this stuff.
12: Yeah.
13: You
12: yes.
13: know? And I can live this too.
12: Right. Yeah. Don't just preach it, but live it.
13: Yes, absolutely.
12: And that can often be hard.
13: Yeah.
12: You
13: for
12: know,
13: sure.
12: Especially as a
13: absolutely.
12: Parent.
13: Absolutely. Yeah.
12: And with everything that you have going on in your adult life, mm-hmm. to be able to realize that, you know, yes, they're kids, but they're also not adults. Mm-hmm. They're in that formative, trying to figure out their own
13: for sure
12: people personhood,
13: mm-hmm.
12: and it's, you have to remember that you kind of have to take it down to their level.
13: Absolutely
12: Which is a big thing, and it's sometimes a hard thing to remember.
13: Yeah, for sure. You know, because we can want them to be on the same maturity level as us,
12: right,
13: way of thinking as we are. like, okay, they're 12, but you've been around for 45 years. There's a little difference right. in experience and knowledge.
12: Yes. yes.
13: All right. And time that has gone past. But I do think that, as we begin to think about, parenting, I like this one quote by John Chrysostom. He's a, early church father. He says, we must aim not only to educate the mind, but to direct the soul to God. Right. Yeah. So, yeah, it's not just, yes, we help them to learn, you know, reading, writing, arithmetic. Yes,
12: right.
13: do all that. Absolutely. Right. But also, like, what does it look like to be a Christian at 12? What does it look like to follow yeah. Jesus at 15 and 19? Like, what does that look
12: right.
13: like? And helping them to live that out and continually pointing them back to Jesus and back to the Word.
12: Right.
13: Yeah.
12: Well, how would you do that?
13: Yeah. Very interesting question. I'm glad that you posed that to me. So I think it's interesting. When you look at the life of Jesus, right? So on Sunday, that's what I kind of talked about, the life of Jesus and his parents, how they parented him, right? So Joseph and Mary. Now, we know Joseph isn't his biological dad, right? Because Immaculate Conception and
12: right.
13: all that great stuff, right? But he is stepdad,
12: yep.
13: right? He's he is there,
12: yes.
13: right? He
12: Still
13: is
12: dad.
13: There, absolutely. And what does it look like to raise Jesus, right? So there's a passage, Luke chapter 2, verse 39 and verse 40. I'm going to read that for us too. So it says, so when they had performed all things according to the law of the Lord, they returned to Galilee to their own city, Nazareth. Verse 40 says, and the child grew and became strong in spirit, filled with wisdom, and the grace of God was upon him. All right. So the first thing that I would like to bring up is that the importance of the parents wanting to obey God.
12: Right. That
13: right.
12: foundation.
13: That foundation.
12: Yes.
13: yes. So like the text says, they performed all the things according to the law, right? Pertaining to Jesus. Like they wanted to make sure that whatever God says, how children were supposed to be raised, they wanted to do that.
12: Mm-hmm.
13: Right. And so this idea of, okay, as parents, how do we make sure our kids grow up in an environment that is conducive to be able to learn about Jesus? Well, we have to, as parents, want to do that.
12: Correct.
13: Right.
12: Well, kids learn by example.
13: Absolutely. Yep. You know, you can keep talking to them till you blow in the face, but afterwards they're like, okay, how you actually do that though?
12: Right. Right.
13: You know? And so the parents, desire to be, you know, wholly sanctified and abiding by the word of God is that foundation. But then you see, there was four areas where Jesus grew. He grew physically. Right. He grew, in spirit. He grew in wisdom and in the grace of God. And so, like, the importance of understanding, like, our bodies matter. Right.
12: right.
13: So, teaching kids, you know, how to be healthy and to have good hygiene.
12: Mm-hmm.
13: right. Those important things. That's important.
12: Yes.
13: Right.
12: Yes.
13: Becoming strong in spirit, the idea of, spiritual growth and formation. So, teaching children spiritual disciplines on their level, like what does it look like to read the Bible,
12: mm-hmm.
13: right? How to pray, you know. So I know when I was a very little kid, my mom taught me the prayer that I think just about most people teach their kids before they go to bed. Now lay me down to sleep,
12: mm-hmm.
13: you know. I pray the Lord my soul to keep. Like while that was very simple, it was formative,
12: right?
13: Right.
12: right.
13: So it is okay. At the very least, you do this before you go to bed.
12: Yes.
13: Right. And then the being filled with wisdom, the importance of intellectual growth. Right. So not just having knowledge, but also understanding so you can apply. Like, what does it look like to live this way?
12: Right.
13: And then the grace of God. Like, how do I hear the voice of God so that I can follow God's plan for my life?
12: Right.
13: Right. All right. So this part can get a little challenging because it's like, okay, so. I have a plan for your life, Jimmy, as parents, right?
12: right.
13: I know what I want you to do in your life.
12: Yes.
13: Right. But the Lord may say, but I got a plan for his life, which is different than your plan.
12: Right. But wait, there's more.
13: right. You know, so it is helping children to learn how to follow the leading of the Holy Spirit.
12: Mm-hmm.
13: Right. And I think there's four stages that go along with that.
12: Okay.
13: All right. So these four stages of parenting, I'm going to give them to them, then we can kind of break it, you know,
12: all right,
13: break them down a little bit. The first one is, protecting and teaching.
12: Okay.
13: All right. So that's the first stage. So that's like infancy to like preteen. The parent is a protector and teacher. The second, phase is parent as trainer and coach. So this is like the teenage years.
12: Mm.
13: Yeah, everybody loves the teenage years, right? The third phase is parent as advisor and mentor. And then the last one, and that's 18 and up.
12: Okay.
13: All right. And then the last phase is parent as encourager and confidant. All right. So this is basically where parenting and the parent-child dynamic becomes more like a friendship. Mm.
12: Yeah.
13: Than just, you know, mom and son or
12: right.
13: dad, you know what I mean? So that, that dynamic changes, right? And so looking at that first one there, right? So parent as protector and teacher, right? So we see this in Mary and Joseph, right? So right before they leave Bethlehem,
12: yep.
13: right? To go to Nazareth, but we know that Herod wanted to kill baby Jesus, right? So what happens? They take him to Egypt. They protect him.
12: Right.
13: Right. They protect him from forces that want to basically snuff out his life before mm-hmm. he becomes an adult and walks in his purpose. So I think the same thing applies to parents that between that infancy stage and preteens that we should protect children from danger. Right. So.
12: Right.
13: Danger of people, right? Danger from the elements, right?
12: Right.
13: So at 2 years old, fire seems attractive.
12: Yes.
13: Right? It is bright and yeah. big and, you know, they stumbled towards it. It's like, no, you don't go there.
12: Right.
13: Right? You stay away from that. So you're picking it and even like electricity,
12: yeah.
13: right? Like they want to put their fingers into stuff, into
12: yes.
13: sockets and
12: yes.
13: all that. Like, so you... They don't know how to protect themselves.
12: Right.
13: So we must protect them.
12: We have to do it for them.
13: Right.
12: Yes.
13: Right. And even protecting them from themselves.
12: Yes.
13: You know?
12: At that toddler age.
13: Yes.
12: Yeah, there's a lot of protecting them from themselves. Yes.
13: Yes. Right. But even as they grow, in those formative years too, like protecting them from being exposed to things too early.
12: Right.
13: Right. So, music. TV, right? TV shows, some social media stuff,
12: mm-hmm.
13: like some things you should not be exposed to yet.
12: Right.
13: Right. So your mind is not able to comprehend that yet.
12: Right.
13: So let's protect you from the big screen and the small screen.
12: Yes.
13: Right.
12: Yes.
13: You know, but also during that time, it's not just protection, but it's also intentional teaching. Right. So mm-hmm. teaching what is right and what is wrong.
12: Yes.
13: Right.
12: Yes.
13: And not allowing them to come to their own conclusions about that at five.
12: Correct. Correct. There's right and wrong. There is no gray area.
13: Yes. Yeah. Like, yeah, you don't go around hitting people or spitting on people or biting people. Like,
12: yes.
13: No. You don't
12: but
13: do
12: what?
13: That.
12: No gray area.
13: Right. You know, kind of, you know, letting them know, you know, you eat this, you don't eat that. Right. You go there, you don't go there.
12: Mm-hmm.
13: So it is teaching, I believe, how to follow rules.
12: Right.
13: Right. At that formative age, like, rules matter, right? And you have to abide by these for the rest of your life.
12: Yes.
13: In some shape, form,
12: yes.
13: or fashion, right? So teaching that to them.
12: Mm-hmm.
13: The second stage is parents as trainer and coach. As I said, in my sermon before, you still have in this stage as teenagers, you still have some teaching,
12: oh,
13: right?
12: Yeah.
13: And protecting to do.
12: yes.
13: Absolutely. Right. So there's some overlap there. but I believe as when your children are teenagers, your role as a parent is rapidly changing.
12: Okay.
13: Because you're preparing them for adulthood. Right. And at 18, you know, while they may not have the knowledge of all adults, you know, and the understanding of what life's going to bring, right? The reality is at 18, they become an adult and the law sees them that way.
12: Correct.
13: Right? So all of their actions are now their responsibility.
12: Correct.
13: Right? So preparing them for that.
12: Oh, yeah.
13: You know? And prepare them for what does freedom with responsibility look like? Right.
12: Yeah.
13: So you look at, Luke chapter 2, right? So Jesus, and we talked about this a little earlier, but we weren't recording. Jesus is, Mary and Joseph, go to Passover in Jerusalem, mm-hmm. right? And, after Passover is over, Jesus is with them at Passover. And after Passover is over, they are leaving, right? The caravan of people,
12: yes.
13: They're all leaving, going back to, Nazareth. And they assume, right, that Jesus is with the caravan.
12: You would think.
13: Right? That he's with them somewhere, right? And next thing you know, about a day or so of not seeing Jesus anywhere, they're like, where is this boy at?
12: Uh-huh.
13: All right. So they go searching for him. They don't find him with the caravan. They go back to Jerusalem, right? And they find him with the teachers.
12: Yes.
13: Right. And he is listening, asking questions and answering questions, right? Which I think should have been a clue of his purpose. Like,
12: yes.
13: Oh, this is interesting. Why is he with these adult learned men?
12: Right, right.
13: Right? Having deep conversations about the Bible, but okay. But I don't want us to miss the fact that even though, you know, they left Jesus, right? Even though that happened, I think the bigger insight is they were giving him room to roam.
12: Yes.
13: Right? So they were giving him a sense of freedom.
12: Right.
13: Right.
12: Which is important for
13: kids.
12: And
13: absolutely.
12: Yeah, we were talking, you know, raising kids is not for the faint of heart.
13: Mm-hmm.
12: And I must not be doing too bad,
13: right,
12: because I didn't leave my kid to... Yeah.
13: Right.
12: You know, Mary and Joseph left Jesus and had no idea where he was. I mean, most parents, yes. At some point, you have no idea where
13: right.
12: your kids are. But it is. It's one of those, and I'm trying to wrap my head around that, you mm-hmm. know, as Hunter is going to be 12 here soon. I'm like, I got to remember he's his own person.
13: Yeah.
12: And I can't still be like, you're really wearing that. No, go change your shirt or go brush your hair.
13: Mm-hmm.
12: Like if you want the super crazy hair, because that's
13: yeah.
12: what is the fad now.
13: Right.
12: I got to let mm-hmm. you be. And yeah, I think that's a good point. I do
13: yeah.
12: think that maybe Mary and Joseph were maybe they in a way knew,
13: because mm-hmm.
12: there probably wasn't a whole lot of panic for them. I mean, they knew where he potentially was.
13: Yes, I think they're. So it's interesting, like the text says how when they got to Jesus, I like the NLT, the New Living Translation, because it says Mary asked Jesus, why did you do this?
12: Mm-hmm.
13: Because we were frantically looking for you,
12: mm-hmm.
13: right? So the idea of you should have been with us because you are normally around us somewhere,
12: mm-hmm.
13: right? But at the same time, having the opportunity for him to experience life,
12: right?
13: And experience what does freedom within boundaries
12: right.
13: look like,
12: right.
13: you know? I think that's the challenging part of helping children move into adulthood is, okay, what are the boundaries of freedom?
12: Right.
13: Right. Because you don't want them, as a parent, you don't always want them around you. Just like, go outside and play somewhere.
12: Go do something. Would you
13: right.
12: just leave me alone? Yes.
13: You know, but at the same time, you also have the other end of, okay, so where are you though?
12: Correct.
13: Right.
12: Correct. There is the very delicate balance
13: yes.
12: of knowing that and praying
13: mm-hmm.
12: that you have raised them right
13: mm-hmm.
12: to be able to make those responsible decisions
13: yes.
12: and know I probably maybe shouldn't be here. So I'm going to go, you know,
13: yeah.
12: I'm out, or, you know, maybe I should call mom at this point.
13: Yes, yes, yes.
12: Or are they going to make that major step that is.

0: them about life.
1: Right.
0: Right. So these are some of the consequences that come with life.
1: Right.
0: Right. And learning how to, okay, now you have to deal with some of these consequences because you've made these choices.
1: Right.
0: Right. Right. The blessing is generally as a teenager, you don't feel all of the consequence because you have your parents.
1: Right. To kind right. of give you that buffer.
0: Yes. Yep. Absolutely.
1: Yep.
0: You know, but you're training them and coaching them on what it looks like to be an adult. So what does the responsibilities look like? You know, what does bills look like? I wish my parents would have told me all the bills they had as
1: same.
0: A teenager, right? Like,
1: same.
0: Like, why didn't you tell me?
1: Yes. Why was this not taught in
0: yes.
1: class?
0: Like, there's so many bills. And, you know, like, and who's Rita? And why is she on my check?
1: Why,
0: like, who is this lady?
1: Why is she taking my money?
0: Right.
1: Yeah. I mean, and just, you know, I probably would have made different decisions with my right. allowance and
0: yes.
1: not gone, hey, Mom, I'm going to walk up to this corner store and get some gum every time I had some money. I'd
0: yes.
1: be like squirreling that away.
0: Yeah, absolutely.
1: No, that was never taught.
0: Right. You know, like those things of, preparation and, you know, the importance of respecting other people.
1: Yes.
0: Right. As adults.
1: Yes.
0: Right. Because when that doesn't happen, bad things can occur.
1: Right.
0: Right. So it's like, okay, so you need to learn how to treat people well.
1: You have to learn to coexist.
0: Yes.
1: You're not going to always like the people that you work with.
0: Absolutely.
1: That you're in school with, that are friends of your friends that, mm-hmm. you know, are around. You're not always going to like them, but you have to be courteous
0: yes.
1: to them. You have to be kind to them.
0: Mm-hmm.
1: You know, you don't have to completely ignore them.
0: Sure.
1: You're
0: right.
1: Not going to ever be besties, and
0: yep.
1: that's fine.
0: Yep.
1: But we're all in this together.
0: Absolutely.
1: And if we don't get along, it's going to turn ugly.
0: Yeah, it's going to get bad. You know, so those first two stages, right? So parent as protector and teacher. The second one is trainer and coach.
1: Okay.
0: The third one is interesting, right?
1: Well, let's yep. hold on the
0: okay.
1: third one.
0: Gotcha.
1: And actually, we will pick that up tomorrow.
0: Yes.
1: So part two of our discussion with Pastor mm-hmm. Owens, going off the preaching series that you're doing right now called Raising Arrows.
0: Yes.
1: We will touch base. We'll part two coming tomorrow.
0: Sounds good.
1: It's Afternoons with Friends. I'm Christine Lane on AM 1220, The Word.
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3: June 26. Live in harmony. Live in harmony with one another. Romans chapter 12, verse 16. It requires skill and godliness to disagree graciously. It's easy to get along with people with whom we share everything in common, where there is no concern about disagreement. But to live in harmony with people who look different and live differently than we do, that is a true sign of Christian maturity. So the expectation of the Apostle Paul is that as Christians we will make the effort to do just that. Paul's call toward harmony is not a call toward a type of uniformity, where we all dress the same, act the same, vote the same, and talk the same. Indeed, the church in Rome was most certainly a varied group of people, diverse in background and in gifting. Paul emphasized that these differences were not to become a source of division or shame. As the King James Version renders this verse, Paul wanted the Roman church to be of the same mind one toward another. In just the same way, he appealed to the Corinthians, by the name of our Lord Jesus Christ, that all of you agree and that there be no divisions among you, but that you be united in the same mind and the same judgment. The gospel does not erase our distinctions or our disagreements. In fact, the unity that God's people share in the main things, the gospel of Christ and the truth of his word, frees us to acknowledge our distinctions and disagreements on secondary matters. Christian unity does not lie ultimately in our politics, our social status, or what color we think the carpet should be, but in the one whom we know to be the way and the truth and the life. Sadly, churches can be distracted by their disagreements, and Christians can elevate their personal concerns and preferences too highly. Some of us make every issue into

0: one to divide over. And so we become legalists, splitting hairs, and never happy until we're in a church of one. Some of us find it hard to make any issue one we will stand on and not compromise over, and so we become theological liberals, letting central gospel truths become negotiable. The harmony Paul calls us to contend for is gospel harmony. We need to know ourselves well enough to discern whether we are prone to be legalists or liberals. We need to ask God to grant us clarity of mind and charity of heart toward our brothers and sisters in Christ. And then we need to take a moment to examine our hearts to see if there is anyone with whom we are not in accord, and take steps to promote and not corrode the gospel harmony that Christ died to bring us into.
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11: I said, Lord, thank you that you said no to the prayer of your son. 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
12: Dr. Erwin Lutzer is back for another powerful discussion about prayer, why we pray, how God uses prayer to transform us, and how we can learn to align our will with His. Today on Focus on the Family with Jim Daly, we're going deeper on the subject. I'm John Fuller.
13: John, we're going to address one of the hardest areas of the Christian life, and that's when we turn to the Lord in prayer, and it doesn't get answered. It doesn't get answered the way we expect. We feel silent or alienated from the Lord. That is okay to feel that way, but what we do with that is critical before the Lord. It's our attitude. And man, we covered so much great territory last time with Dr. Lutzer. Mm-hmm. It was good stuff.
7: It really was.
13: And you know, one of the things in our journey together in this life is how do we go deeper into relationship with Christ? And I'm excited because I think day two will be power-packed again with how our attitude needs to reside within God's heart and hands, and then what are we learning in that process to mm-hmm. be deeper in Him.
7: Yeah, be sure to go back and listen to that previous episode with Dr. Lutzer. It's easiest to find on our app, and you can download that, or you can go online or catch it on YouTube. Now, Dr. Lutzer is Pastor Emeritus of the Moody Church in Chicago. He served there as senior pastor for 36 years, and he's got three radio programs in the U.S. and internationally. He's online. He's a busy guy. He's written over 70 books, and we're so pleased to have him back to talk about this one, Why Doesn't God Answer My Prayers? A Biblical Guide to God's Hidden Purposes.
13: Dr. Lutzer, welcome back. What a great day we had yesterday.
11: Jim, the reason I'm so excited is because I think that people who have given up on God and given up on prayer are going to be encouraged to go to God with greater faith and greater understanding that His hidden purposes, though they are indeed hidden from us, are fully known by Him, and that even in unanswered prayer, there are tremendous issues that God is dealing with that is hidden from our sight.
13: Yeah, and it, again, is so good. So many lessons out of our discussion last time. You know, one of the biggest struggles that we can have is not an answer in our prayers. It's silence. You know, we don't hear from God, or seemingly we don't hear from God when we've petitioned Him for whatever it might be, some pain that we have. I guess Paul experienced that. You know, he had the thorn in the flesh, and at some point, he thought, okay, this is going to stay, and I'm not going to pray anymore for that. I've petitioned God. He basically said no, and we'll keep moving. Job is another example of perhaps that silence that I'm talking about, where he was hit hard. In fact, it's a very intriguing thing, and I'd love you to comment on this too, that Satan entered into the presence of God and said, give me your servant Job. He'll turn on you the minute he has a chance. And God responds to Satan.
11: Here's a very important lesson. Never interpret the silence of God as the indifference of God.
13: Mm.
11: God may be silent, but He is not indifferent. Now let me pick up on Job since you mentioned that. Here's the remarkable thing that you have to understand. Job did not know the first two chapters of his book.
13: Right.
11: He didn't know that God and Satan had had this dialogue and that he was going to be tested. If he had known that, he'd have been able to endure this trial much better. All that he knows is, for no apparent reason, he has 10 dead children on the hilltop. His wife is very skeptical, as we all know. Job's wife is oftentimes highlighted. And Job does not understand any of that. He doesn't know that the whole world is going to hear about his faith later on through the Bible. Mm-hmm. All that is hidden from him. All that he knows is this. And since we're speaking theology here, he doesn't say, the Lord gave and the devil took away. He saw the sovereignty of God behind his experience, and he said, the Lord gave and the Lord took away.
13: Mm.
11: Blessed be the name of the Lord. And he said that without any explanations as to what God was doing. That is real faith.
13: Yeah. Erwin, let me ask for that person that is suffering right now, and they've given their prayers over to God. And they are interpreting it as, I may not be important to him. I don't feel he sees me. I mean, that's one of the greatest desperations in humanity, not being seen. And then for those that have faith in God, if you translate it, unlike Job, if you translate it to, he doesn't care about me, he doesn't see me in my affliction, it's exactly opposite of what Scripture is telling us. But speak to the heart of that for that suffering person.
11: I want to emphasize the fact that the Apostle Paul, since you mentioned him at the beginning, the Apostle Paul goes to God because he has a thorn in the flesh, from Satan, by the way. That's interesting. And three times he entreats the Lord and says, please take it away. Twice the Lord says, nothing. The third time he says, no, but I'll give you grace. And to the person who is suffering there, who has asked God for specific healing, as the Apostle Paul did, we don't know exactly what his thorn was, for the person who's suffering there, could I give you that word of encouragement? Cleave to God's grace. We do not have God's understanding, but we do have the assurance of grace and the fact that Jesus said that all things are known, and he even said to his disciples, don't worry about tomorrow because today has enough trouble. And what he's saying is the God who takes care of the birds is the God who is going to take care of you. And he says, are you not of much more value than many sparrows? So my dear friend, bring your doubts to God, but at the same time, know this, that God is on your side. He is there for you, and he's going to give you grace to endure. And grace is like a pillow upon which a weary traveler can lay his head. You don't have to understand in order to believe.
13: Dr. Lutzer, I often have this thought of the disappointed Christian. I mean, if you were to take your last breath in that moment of angst, God hasn't answered your prayer and you're disappointed, and let's just that assumption that, whoop, in the next second, you're right in front of the Lord. You're done with this life. It just happened. And you're carrying that into that conversation with God. Man, I don't want to be there. I would much rather be all the examples that you've given. You know, the Lord giveth and the Lord taketh away. Blessed be the name of the Lord. That's how I would want to enter into heaven with my attitude. I feel like that's a discipline of having, you know, thinking, not in fear, this isn't a fearful thought, but I'm going to face the Lord. Each one of us is going to face the Lord. Wouldn't you much rather face him with an attitude of gratitude as opposed to, I've got 10 questions for you, Lord?
11: Yeah, and whether or not those questions will be relevant once you die, that's a question we don't have an answer to.
13: Right.
11: But I want to say this, Jim, to the person who is dying with doubts, even though they are true believers, we are not promised an easy journey. We are only promised a safe landing. So when you arrive in heaven, you will arrive there with the knowledge that you were bought by Christ, you belong to him, and you're going to be with him forever. Because we as human beings oftentimes, I mean, if you were before a firing squad, it might not be a happy experience where you say, oh, Lord, I'm so glad for this. It may be very difficult. It is fearful. But as a believer, you will arrive at your destination, and Jesus is going to be there for you, even as he was for Stephen, who was stoned. And that's a very interesting insight into eternity. Stephen is stoned. He looks up into heaven. Jesus is standing. The only time in the New Testament when Jesus is standing, he's always seated at the right hand of God. And Jesus is saying, Stephen, these stones are going to hurt. You're going to go through a lot of suffering, but I just want you to know that when you die, I'm going to be here for you.
13: Yeah. I that's exactly the point I was trying to make. But you got to contemplate this because it's big. Are you capable of going down like Stephen?
11: Well,
13: attitudinally, maybe not being stoned and the roughness of that, but even, man, even in our attitude to be able to go down with, your will be done, Lord.
11: And yeah, into thy hands I commit my spirit.
13: Yeah.
11: That phrase was on the lips of most people, most martyrs who died for the faith.
13: Yeah.
11: Imitating Jesus, whose last words on the cross were, Father, into thy hands I commit my spirit. And that would be the ideal attitude with which we should die.
13: You know, an interesting story that I've come across, I was out visiting a donor who builds 911 rescue boats in the Seattle area. and wonderful man. And he asked me to come down and just spend a day with them at the factory and watch how they do it. And I'm always, it's like how it's made. Mm-hmm. And he said, I don't know if Joe's here today, but Joe's got a pretty interesting testimony you're going to need to hear. So I'm thinking the whole time. So we're almost three quarters of the way through the day, and here comes this man running at me, and I'm thinking, this must be Joe. And Joe runs up, and he was on the assembly line in some capacity, but he came up to me and said, hey, I'm Joe. I love Focus on the Family, Mr. Daly. Thanks for being here today. And I said, Joe, I've heard you've got quite a testimony. And he goes, yeah, I got a diagnosis of cancer, but cancer, who cares? We're all going to go down. I don't care how we go. I was like, okay, that's an interesting statement. I said, what happened? And he said, well, I had stage 4 cancer, and that night I'm already in the hospital getting a chemo treatment. And he said, the brightest light, when everybody left the room, the brightest light appeared at the end of my bed. And it was so pure, pure love. It felt like I was going to pop. And he went through that story, and that wasn't even the most relevant part. He just said, I don't care what gets me. Something's going to get all of us. I can't wait to be tapped in to that source of love once again. Hmm. Wow.
11: Yes, Jim, you know, the statistics on death are very impressive. And I remember sitting with a man who would die 40 days later. He said to me, if I could sign something to get out of this, I would. But he said, and he was 64 years old, he said, I would have to come back to this moment anyway, because there's no way to get out of death. And so if it happens when you're younger or it happens when you're older, it may not matter much to you. Of course, those who are left behind, they struggle. But, you know, in the book of Hebrews, it says that Jesus died to deliver those who through fear of death were all their lifetime subject to bondage. So to the person out there who's a true believer, just know this. Yes, we can't avoid death. We can prepare for it. But the simple fact is this, you are going to arrive in glory.
13: Yeah. Wow.
14: Yeah, what an assurance, what a confidence we can have in our faith in Christ. 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That's why we're here as a ministry. And so get a copy of this book. 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
13: Dr. Lutzer, I have been bursting at the seams here to ask you this question. And I think it's one of the most important questions as an example. And you've done a great job giving us, you know, Abraham and Job and Paul and others in Scripture. Let's go to the source, Jesus. I mean, he goes into the Garden of Gethsemane. He knows what's coming. He knows his death is imminent, and it's going to be horrible. Scourging, hanging on a cross, and he prays to the Father. What do we take away from how he prayed?
11: Jim, I want to share my heart with you and with everyone else who is listening. Because when I studied this, it was so transforming. Here's the thing. First of all, Jesus is in agony. He asks Peter, James, and John to join him. They, of course, fall asleep. And he goes, according to Matthew, face down on the ground. And he is in great agony. Why? Because he has to drink the cup that his Father gave him. And we know that the cup is the cup of God's wrath. Mm. I want everyone to visualize this. Imagine all of the sin of the world, all compressed, and all of the judgment of God on sin, compressed into 3 hours. And Jesus is going to endure that. For a period of time, he's going to be separated from the Father. Fellowship will be broken. The ontological relationship of the Trinity will be totally intact. But Jesus is going to have to say, my God, my God. The only time in the New Testament where he called God, God, and not his Father. My God, my God, why hast thou forsaken me? All right. He needs the help of the disciples. So Jesus is going through unbelievable agony. And by the way, if all depression and fear were sinful, Jesus would sin. But he's sinless. I mean, these kinds of experiences are common to all of us.
13: So grief, that kind of grief is okay. That's in the scope of being godly.
11: Yes.
13: It's not ungodly.
11: Now, Jesus goes, and three times he prays to the Father. And this is in Mark chapter 14. Jesus says, Father, all things are possible with you. Remove this cup from me. And he prays that three times. And then Jesus says, nonetheless, whatever you will, let your will be done. Jim, when I realized this, I left my computer desk and I got on the floor before God, because what I'm going to share was so transforming. Our salvation was founded on an unanswered prayer. What if God had said, yeah, okay, from what I've seen of the human race, let's abort the plan. It's not worth it. These human beings, they're sinners. They love their sin. Let them go and be damned. You and I would not be redeemed. It's because the Father said no to the Son. You have to drink the cup. That is the basis of our salvation. And if I could shout this to everyone who's listening, I would say this, that God may be doing greater things through unanswered prayer than he is through answered prayer. And if I might take the time to just draw a couple of lessons about this. First of all, it's very evident that today's prayerless Christians become tomorrow's backsliders. Here's Peter, James, and John, who fell asleep along with the other disciples. They weren't praying with Christ. And before the chapter ends, you discover that they've all forsaken him. And so if you're a prayerless Christian, this certainly could happen to you. And Jesus said, watch and pray. Jim, you know that the reason we have to watch is to watch for enemies, right?
13: Mm.
11: Because they're enemies. And in our homes today, we have to watch for the enemies, the internet, and everything that comes to us. Watch and pray that you enter not into temptation. The spirit is willing, but the flesh is weak. And we've certainly all experienced that. But here's the thing. Though Jesus Christ's prayer was not answered in the affirmative, his prayer was heard. If you go to Hebrews chapter 5, you discover that Christ in his flesh offered prayers and supplications to God, and he was heard in that he feared. Now, eventually, of course, Jesus was raised from the dead. But notice this. According to Greek scholars, the word heard is positive. He was heard. And I want to say to all those who are listening, even your unanswered prayers are heard by God. I remember in Bible college visiting a home. We were doing some home visitation, and a woman came to the door, and she was wiping her tears from her cheeks. I still remember it vividly, though it was many years ago. And she said, oh, forgive me. I've just been praying for my son. Now, here's the thing. I don't know what happened to her son, but I do know this, that her prayer was heard. So remember this, in Revelation chapter 5, it says that the 24 elders fell down before the Lord, and it says each of them had a golden bowl filled with incense, which is the prayers of the saints. So my dear friend, keep praying. Keep trusting. Even if your prayer isn't answered, remember this, God may have a hidden agenda. And let us begin to thank him for unanswered prayers, because we know that if they are unanswered, there must be a good reason, even if we don't know what that reason is. To be very clear, we have to live by promises, not explanations.
13: Yeah.
11: And so you and I must recognize here that our Savior experienced unanswered prayer. And thank God he did. When I was on the floor before the Lord, when this finally hit me, I said, Lord, thank you that you said no to the prayer of your son. Thank you. Because if you had said yes, we'd have not been redeemed. So to repeat, God may have agendas that are much greater than our experience. And what we need to do is to lean into that and say, we don't have to understand in order to keep believing. This is the trial of your faith.
15: Right. And that greater is wiser as well. God has wisdom beyond what we could imagine.
11: To everyone listening, at the end of the day, it's not my will. It's not your will. Accept the will of God for you, even though it's very different than God's will for somebody else. And say, nevertheless, not my will, but thine.
15: Powerful words and a powerful revelation, actually, that we're saved through an unanswered prayer. What a statement. That had to be the biggest aha.
11: Well, not
15: in
11: only
15: writing
11: that,
15: this book.
11: For a moment, I shuddered.
15: Yeah.
11: Oh, yeah. God, thank you, Father, that you did not answer the prayer of your son.
15: Think of that. Think of the pain of that.
11: Yeah. And then Jesus drank the cup, and the cup came from the Father. I need to explain this. Wicked hands crucified Christ. But there's a limit to what wicked hands can do. There comes a time when wicked hands can no longer do anything, and we are in God's hands. So Jesus experienced all of the wickedness of Herod, of course, and the Romans and the Jews and all that. But that was okay. That was the cup that was given to him by his Father. And I'm speaking to people today who are going through suffering at the hands of unbelievers, maybe also the hands of believers. They need to see that this cup has been given to them of God. The source may be evil, but ultimately, because it's under God's control, God is using that for good. Huh. And so Jesus drank the cup, and thank God he did.
15: Yeah, powerful words. Right at the end here, Dr. Lutzer, Johnny Erickson Tada is a person that we all know, her and her husband Ken. Terrible teenage diving accident left her a paraplegic. She's probably one of the most amazing living inspirations in the world. I mean, she just wakes up gritting through the pain and all the suffering that she deals with to sing for the Lord, to paint. But she has to wake up every day with that willingness. Speak to the power of her testimony.
11: I heard her say, and this, of course, is a paraphrase, that when that accident happened so many years ago, first of all, she wanted to die. She wanted to commit suicide. She couldn't do that, thankfully. And then she said she went to healing services, and everyone told her that John chapter 5 is the story for you. It's the story of the man at the pool of Bethesda. About 40 years later, she's taken to Israel. Of course, she's in a wheelchair, and she goes to the pool of Bethesda. And she said that when she sat there, she thanked God that she had not been healed 40 years earlier. Because of all the good that God did through her as a result of her suffering. Thank God, even when your prayers are unanswered, because God may have a bigger vision to do in you and through you than you will ever find out about in this life.
15: So true. And, you know, Johnny, if you're listening, we love you, and thank you for that witness. Yeah. That's what we mean by being a witness for Christ. And sometimes it's the short straw, but she's lived it so well, so well. Dr. Lutzer, this has been so good. There's so much more in the book. We can't cover it all. And man, everybody needs a copy of this great resource. So thank you for being with us these past 2 days. Really good, good insights. Thank you.
11: Thank you, Jim and John.
15: Yeah, so appreciate it. Let me turn to you and say, have you been praying? Do you have a habit of prayer? Have you made it important in your life? If the answer is no, and I'm not laying guilt on you, I'm just saying prayer is powerful. Prayer is important. I'm so grateful that Gene and I are able to start days mostly with prayer, not every day, to be honest, but we should be every day. And together as a couple, and certainly as an individual. So it's a discipline, it's a habit that you need to form for all the right reasons. And I know you've heard that through the great answers that Dr. Lutzer has provided through the questions. And I hope you'll be wanting to get a copy of this book. Be a partner in ministry with us. Just make a gift of any amount. If you cannot afford it, call us. I'm willing to put my neck out there to say, we'll do that, trusting others will cover the cost of that if you need it. And everybody, again, should have a copy. Mm-hmm. Money shouldn't be the issue, and let's not make it the issue. Get a hold of us, get a copy. If you can support us, we'll send it as our way of saying thank you. If you can't, we're going to send it and help you.
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0: If you are in Christ, God has begun a work in you. So what is it that he's doing with you? Alistair Begg walks us through the Bible's answer to that question today on Truth for Life as he examines God's purpose for every believer's life, his process of fulfilling it, and his promise that helps us persevere in every circumstance.
1: But I want to think with you this morning about the thesis, if you like, for the week, that it is the purpose of God to conform us to the image of his Son. And that's why we began in these verses in Romans chapter 8. If there is a good work that God has begun, which he promises to bring to completion at the day of Jesus Christ, and if that work is the work of salvation in all of its multifaceted dimensions, where would it be possible for us to reduce it, if you like, at least in our thinking, so that if somebody said to us, what is it that God is doing with you since he has apparently, by your testimony, made you one of his children? Is there something that we could actually say that would summarize the work of God? I suggest to you that there is. We could answer in the strength of the scriptures themselves and say, what God is doing is making me more like Jesus. For that, as you will see here from the 29th verse, is God's eternal purpose. His purpose from all of eternity. Those he foreknew, he predestined, notice, to be conformed to the likeness of his Son. To be shaped like his Son. To be molded into the very characteristics of Jesus. I'm not qualified to talk in these matters, but it is also suggested that couples, husbands and wives, married for a long time, become so interwoven with one another that it is not infrequent that they are asked if in actual fact they're brother and sister, because they've taken on so many characteristics of one another. It certainly would make some sense, wouldn't it? It would testify to the fact that we become like the company that we keep. That the presence that we engage in, the people that we spend time with, have an impact on us and we on them. That's why, incidentally, friendships formed are so important. That's why it is inevitable that we have to teach our young people, especially as they go into their teenage years, that friendships are seldom neutral. There are people in whose company it's easy to be good. There are people in whose company it's easy to be bad. And therefore, it is vitally important that we establish friendships that nurture and help and encourage and so on. Well, here we find that God, from all of eternity, is nurturing his children so that the children, those who are following after he who is the firstborn among many brothers and sisters, are actually being fashioned into the likeness of Jesus. Now, it is in light of that that I think we ought to study the verse, which is a far better known verse, which is a verse that precedes it, Romans 8, 28. And many of us would probably have neglected verse 29. It's a bit of a sticky verse. It raises all kinds of questions. And we tend to retreat into verse 28. And we know that in all things God works for the good of those who love him, who've been called according to his purpose. And we press that into all kinds of service. But it is actually verse 29 that helps us to understand the good towards which God is working. And what is that good? That we might be conformed to the image of his Son. In the King James Version, I think it is, and we know that all things work together for good, as if somehow or another the things that are working to good. I think the NIV is a better translation, don't you? And we know that in all things, God works for the good. It is God who is at work in and through all the different things and aspects of our life, and he works according to his good purpose. And so, for example, James, when he writes concerning the trials that come into our lives, writes about them in a way that is frankly staggering. He begins his letter, you will remember, "Consider it pure joy when you face trials of various kinds." When these trials come into your life, he says, do not resent them as intruders, but welcome them as friends. Why? Not because you're a masochist. Not because we rejoice when things are inherently and horribly difficult, but because of something that we know. And he says, we know that the testing of your faith develops perseverance, and perseverance must finish its work so that you may be mature and complete, not lacking anything. Well, when will that day dawn? I mean, hopefully we're a little more mature than we were last time we were together, a little more towards completion. But there are so many gaps and uncertainties. And that is why we recognize that there are lessons learned in those experiences, purposes that are accomplished in those experiences that aren't accomplished any other way. And I think many of us would testify to the fact that more spiritual progress has been made in our lives by way of disappointment and failure and tears than has actually been made in the realm of success and laughter. Not that we would go and seek these things out, but that we would recognize that Father knows best. That nothing is taking him by surprise. And that from all of eternity, in the ebb and flow of life, in that which we regard as good and bad, and sometimes horrible and impossible to deal with, in the challenges that we face that sometimes appear to never go away, in the experiences of unanswered prayer, or at least the answer comes back in a prolonged wait or in an apparent no, that still in the midst of all of that, God's eternal purpose is at work in the lives of his children. So that when we read Christian biography and we say to ourselves, what is God doing in the life of his children? What was he doing when they took their jackets and laid them down at the feet of a fellow called Saul of Tarsus? What was he doing in the life of Stephen? He was accomplishing his eternal plan to make Stephen just like Jesus. Doesn't seem right, does it? Especially not when we've been bred on the notion that the way that all of these things happen is in tranquility and in blessing and where everything's going fine. And aren't we having a wonderful time and isn't it a great day? Well, it is a lovely day, but I can guarantee you that I speak to a congregation this morning that is marked by all kinds of difficulties and challenges, by lives that are marked, if we were honest, by at least significant spells of quiet desperation. That if ever we were to come clean about what it is that we're pushing in our wheelbarrow, there would be so much that mitigates against this. What is it then gives us equilibrium? Well, to get up in the morning and to say, whether it's raining or sunny, whether I am frail or forceful, I thank you today, gracious God, that you are my Father, that in Jesus you have made me your child, that you have plans and purposes from all of eternity that you will definitely accomplish, and that today is another opportunity for me to make progress down that road. That's the first word this morning. It begins with P, it's the word purpose. The second word also begins with P, and it's the word process. And for this we go forward to 2 Corinthians chapter 3. Now the Lord is the Spirit, and where the Spirit of the Lord is, there is freedom. And we, who with unveiled faces, all reflect the Lord's glory, notice here the present continuous, are being transformed into what? Into his likeness. Okay? So it is God's eternal purpose, thus he predestined to be conformed to the image of his Son. That's his purpose in eternity. What is his purpose today? To continue the process. It is an ongoing process. And the context, and I'll need to leave you to read 2 Corinthians 3 for homework, but the context here is the contrast in between the reflected fading glory of the old covenant and the freedom to gaze upon the glory of God in the face of Jesus. Remember, I said that Moses' face shone and he didn't know. That his face shone and he didn't know. His face shone even with the opportunity that he had. And what Paul says is if the face of Moses shone in that fading, dimming glory, surely the faces of those who are in Christ ought to really shine. Shine. Would anybody ever think that what is actually happening to us is that we are in the process of being conformed into the image of Jesus? You know, that when they come into our churches, they say, now there's a group of people where something's happening. I don't know what's happening to them, but they just shine. They are the shining people. There is a glory about them. There is something about them. I just read a biography of one of my favorite soccer players, and I'm excited about this soccer camp. Finally, we're getting some good sports into this place. But that was just a joke. But they, one of my favorite soccer players, and as he died as a young man in hospital in London, one of his sisters writing the biography, the girl was not a Christian, nor was this man. She talked about a nurse in the hospital looking after her brother during the night. And there was, she said, about this nurse, some strange aura, that there was something about her that she couldn't put her finger on. She came in one day, that is the sister, to find that there was a Bible beside her brother. The Bible was marked with Psalm 121, Psalm 23, Psalm 46, and so on. And when she inquired where the Bible came from, she discovered it came from the nurse. And when she asked the nurse why she put the Bible there, the nurse told her, because in the Bible I met Jesus. And then the sister said, and that's presumably why you shine the way you shine. You see, the work of the Holy Spirit is to turn our gaze towards the Lord Jesus. And as we look at Christ, so there is this reflection, a glory that is revealed in the gospel itself, the wonderful, freeing, transforming story in the gospel, that he died in our place to free us not only from the penalty of sin, as we have noted, but also from its power and its dominion. And that is why it is vital, loved ones, that we have a solid grasp of the gospel, so that we can preach the gospel to ourselves, as Jerry Bridges has reminded us most helpfully in one of his recent books, so that we can preach the gospel to ourselves every day. I don't think it would be surprising if I did a survey here and amongst an august group of individuals like this to discover that people said, well, you know, the gospel is something that gets you started. It's way in my past. I believed the gospel a long time ago, and I've moved on from then. Oh, I hope you haven't. I hope you preach the gospel to yourself today, because that's the only way you'll stay sane. That's the only way you'll make progress. Because when Satan tempts you to despair and tells you of the guilt within, what's your answer going to be? Upward I look and see him there who made an end to all my sin. That's the gospel. Our standing in Christ is unalterable. On our best week, we are no closer to God. On our worst week, we are no further from God. Because our standing with the Father is all in the righteousness of Christ. We are not put right with God on account of something done by us. Nor are we put right with God on account of something done in us. We are put right with God on account of something done for us. So that, as Luther said, in one realistic way, the gospel is all outside of us. Now, if you think about that, it makes perfect sense, doesn't it? Because if you set yourself up for a little inventory this morning, here I am Monday, and you say to yourself, now let me just do an inventory of how well I'm progressing. How's my prayer life? On a scale of 1 to 10, with 10 being high, what do you want to give yourself? You brave enough to give yourself a 4? There you go, 4. Okay, so we haven't even hit the 50% mark. All right? A scale of 1 to 10, witnessing in the speculator area ever since I got here, shining for Jesus and giving a word of testimony if the opportunity arises. Scale of 1 to 10, with 10 being high. Someone wants an 8? We need to wait for tomorrow. Tomorrow is about humility. The rest of us will be hard pressed to give ourselves a 2. And so we could go down the inventory. Because our hearts condemn us, and justifiably so. Because if we constantly look within to see how well we're doing, as a basis of our standing with God, we will constantly feel that we have no standing with God. But when we realize that God's eternal purpose, which He is definitely going to complete, is to conform us to the image of His Son, and that the ongoing process in which we find ourselves engaged is that very self-same thing, that we are being transformed into the likeness of Jesus Christ. Notice it's in the passive as well. We are being transformed into His likeness. Well, is this passivity? No, but it is a reminder to us that this is a process that is Spirit-endued and in which we are involved. We don't just sit back and let it happen. There are means of grace which God has provided, so that as we avail ourselves of the means of grace, we make progress. So, for example, when the writer of the Old Testament speaks prophetically of the Son, he says about the Son, that is Jesus, you have loved righteousness and hated wickedness. So I know that I am not making much progress in being conformed to the likeness of Jesus if I've determined that I'm going to love wickedness and hate righteousness. It just doesn't happen, you see. Because the grace of God that has appeared, Titus 2, teaches us to say no to ungodliness and all kinds of wickedness, and to live upright and self-controlled lives in this present age. The Spirit that teaches us through the Word enables us by His presence within us, but no more than God believes for us so that we might be saved, because He doesn't, we must believe in order that we might be saved. So the work of God within us to make us like Jesus is His work, in which He includes our endeavors. So, for example, in Philippians, work out your own salvation with fear and trembling. In other words, get up off your hind legs and let's get going. For it is God who is at work in you, both to will and to do of His good pleasure. The purpose from all of eternity, the process which is ongoing, and finally, the promise that keeps our chins up and allows us to keep heading in the right direction. 1 John chapter 3 and verse 2. Dear friends, now we are children of God. And what we will be has not yet been made known. It's okay to say, I don't know. Somebody came to the Apostle John after one of the services and said, the Apostle John, what are we going to be? He says, well, frankly, I don't know the answer to that question. I'm always very encouraged by the agnosticism that I find in the Bible. Dear friends, now we are the children of God, and what we will be, we don't know yet, because it hasn't been revealed in fullness. But we do know this, that when He appears, here's our phrase, we shall be like Him. Now, we are not to be surprised by that, because the very reason that God has saved us is in order that that might be true. That His purpose from all of eternity is that we would be conformed to the likeness of His Son, that what He's doing with us in the experience of our earthly pilgrimage is completing the process, and finally, even though we know what we are, a ragtag and bobtail gathering of people, with all our faults and all our foibles and our stumblings and our failings and so on, the fact of the matter is that when He appears, we will be like Him. The brevity of John in relationship to these things, I think, is quite striking. He tells us that Jesus will appear. He tells us that we will see him. And he tells us that we will be like him. Paul, interestingly, and you needn't turn to this, but Paul, when he talks about it in Philippians 3, you know, where he says our citizenship is in heaven and so on, he says in verse 21, who by the power that enables him to bring everything under his control will transform our lowly bodies so that they will be like his glorious body. And what he anticipates and he affirms is the fact that not only will we be like him, but we will be with him. In fact, you know, when he says, I really don't know whether I should leave or whether I should stay with you and so on, the fact of the matter is, he says, I don't know whether I should depart and be with Christ or stay with you for a little while longer. So for Paul, the anticipation is that we will be with him. For John, the anticipation is that we will be like him. And for all the rest, we can wait confidently and contentedly. Two children's songs as our close. I wish to be like Jesus, so humble and so kind. His words were always tender. His voice always divine. But no, I'm not like Jesus. As anyone can see, O Savior, come and help me and make me just like thee. And the final one,

0: Alistair Begg. I hope you're enjoying Alistair's exploration of the identity and work of Jesus in this series called To Know Christ. The better we know the Savior, the better prepared we are to dedicate our lives to pursuing God's glory. Today we are recommending a book that complements our current series. 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It's called Union with Christ, The Blessings of Being in Him. 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I hope you'll take the opportunity to worship with your local church family on Sunday, and then join us Monday when we'll consider why Jesus, our Creator and Savior, would stoop to wash the feet of His disciples, even His betrayers' feet. 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
8: 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It just hasn't happened yet.

0: yet. So what should people do?
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Welcome to today's edition of Time in the Vineyard with pastor-teacher Jeff Toring. 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

0: with the introduction of Daniel, we're going to look at a few puzzle pieces. Just become a little familiar with puzzle pieces. You cannot give up. This is one of those things where half of this, you know, you put it half together, and then you stick it in the cupboard, and then 20 years from now it's just dusty. But don't give up. We'll make our way through. We know our text this morning is a whole verse and a half, so it should actually come quite speedily. Here, what we're finding in Mark chapter 13, Jesus is giving what we call the Olivet Discourse. This is a discourse or a lecture on the end times. His disciples came to him after he gave a few puzzle pieces out. They came to him privately, Peter, James, John, and Andrew, the clique of the church that was back then, which all churches do have, so ours is perfect still. So what he does is he gives this discourse on the end, and he's going to show them a few clues. And so what he comes out and he says in verse 5, Jesus answering them began to say, "Take heed lest any man deceive you, for many shall come in my name, saying I am Christ, and shall deceive many." And look what he says then, "And when you shall hear of wars and rumors of wars, be ye not troubled, for such things must needs be, but the end shall not be yet." Now we know there's always been wars, there's always been rumors of wars, but what he is talking about is a more significant amount of wars. There will be a tremendous amount of uprising. And what he says here is, "For nation shall rise against nation, and kingdom against kingdom." So first thing that you want to notice, Jesus is giving a speech about something of war that is multinational. Now war itself is a point of evil. Things that happen in war are just incredible. I just heard a testimony of a World War II vet who stood beside someone who the bullet came flying through, ripped his helmet off and a quarter of his skull, and he laid at the other soldier's feet crying, yelling, "Help me, help me, help me," until finally he died. And you would think to yourself, I can't see how one human being can do that to another human being, yet alone on purpose. So now what we're doing is we're taking that puzzle piece and we're just looking at one of the curves, and we recognize that that is clearly satanic. Other pieces that we already have in our box, we know that the devil's job is to deceive the nations. Now everybody says the devil's after me or the devil made me do it. The devil's not after you. You're too small. We're too small. The devil's job, the arch enemy of us, is not after us in particular, but the Bible tells us what his occupation is. He is the deceiver of nations, which means that he particularly, and he can only be in one place at one time, he is not God. But what his job is, and what the hierarchy of the fallen angels are, is to deceive the nations. So you have to understand that the devil himself is clearly involved in international politics. He's after the heads of state. He's after czars, kings, presidents, tempting them, whispering to them, getting them to do war. So we see this in our own. That's how you explain what's happening in Washington. It's absolute chaos what's happening in our country. Things that are said and things that are done within our own country, within our own countrymen, within our own statesmen, that is absolutely preposterous. You have one side of the aisle that believes that it's okay to give birth to a child and to kill it while it's still alive, or in late-term abortions, to kill, to murder babies, and then to stand up and say, this is absolutely fine and should be legal. That is clearly satanical, diabolical. And then to stand up and to proudly say that we are for sodomites and for sodomy. It's absolutely preposterous. Any red-blooded man that's an American, or anybody around the world, any red-blooded man would say the sodomy is absolutely crazy. I mean, you got to have something wrong with you. We understand something is wrong. And he tells us, well, the devil is doing this. But why? Why is he doing this? What does he get out of it? What's the point? He's destined for hell fire. What's the point? Again, the puzzle piece. we're going to have to put these together. And so what we know is that the devil is called the usurper. He is the counterfeiter. And what he is trying to do is he lost. He was created the most beautiful, the highest, the most powerful, the best angel there ever was. He was the top musician of all the choir of heaven. He was the most attractive, the most slick, the most subtle. And you can see that pride got to him, and he tried to take over. God's title is the Most High. He is the Sovereign Lord. The Bible says that the earth is the Lord's and the fullness thereof. So what we have then is the devil is trying to usurp this. And so what we have then is the ancient coup d'etat. We have an overtaking. We have the usurper. He's trying to take the place of God. Lucifer wants to be known as the Most High. And how does he do this? He takes over the creation. He takes the heads of state and then he moves them all along as pawns, causing chaos, but at his control. That's why Satan is called the prince and the power of the air. So we have a pretty good puzzle piece here that Jesus just gave us. At the end, there'll be wars and rumors of wars that will be an astronomical amount. So he continues on teaching of the things of the end. And then we come down to verse 14. He's teaching in the Olivet Discourse, the end times. He's teaching the disciples how, yes, it was taken over by a coup attempt by the devil, and he rules the nations now. But at the end, we're going to take this back. That's the whole picture of the Revelations. Everything in the book of Revelations is basically God and our side, the side of the holiness, the good side, is taking back the Canaan land, taking back the promised land. The earth is the Lord's and the fullness thereof. He is the title holder. He is the heavyweight, undisputed champion of the world. And we will take it back. And so what Jesus is teaching is details on how we take it back. But as you go down further to verse 14, you'll recognize that Daniel has explicit details on how this happens. Look in verse 14. Jesus says, well, but when you shall see the abomination of desolation, which is a puzzle that most of you are not familiar with at all, but don't get discouraged. It doesn't matter. Just keep it together. But when you see the abomination of desolation spoken of by Daniel the prophet. So what he is doing is he's telling us, this is where we should be looking. This is where we should be studying at. Daniel the prophet himself has something to say, and it's not easy to understand. That's why Jesus says, in a parenthesis, let him that readeth understand. So there's going to be details that we're going to find as we teach through the book of Daniel that are concerning these things. Jesus says so. So we found a few puzzle pieces. We're laying them out. As we go, if you look over to Luke's record in 21 of the Olivet Discourse, he gives a few more details. Turn over there. Verse 22 of Luke 21, he says, for these be the days of vengeance, that all things which are written may be fulfilled. You see, because it looks like it's out of chaos, doesn't it? Everything seems to be going as it has been through the history. And so you find in Peter, they say, what? Things have been the same as they've always been. What do you mean Jesus is coming back? The king is going to come and set things straight. It's been thousands and thousands of years, and I don't see anything happening. And so you can see the pessimist thinking. Take heart. God is just slow. Very slow. So he says, 22, these be the days of vengeance, that all things which are written may be fulfilled. All things, every detail that has been written must be fulfilled, and it is in his sovereign control. Verse 23, but woe unto them that are with child, to them that give suck in those days, for there shall be a great distress in the land, and wrath upon this people. Again, he's referring to the facts of the book of Revelation. But then in 24, he says something very interesting. And they shall fall by the edge of the sword, and shall be led away captive into all nations. And Jerusalem shall be trodden down of the Gentiles until the times of the Gentiles be fulfilled. So he introduces us to what we know, what he says here, as the times of the Gentiles. There's a specific segment of time that is dealing strictly with the non-Jews. And he says that Jerusalem will be wasted, will be trodden down by Gentiles until, it says, the times of the Gentiles be fulfilled. So he's talking of specific timelines here. He has this all planned out perfectly by the day, actually by the minute to the second. And so when we look at this puzzle piece, we notice that he's talking of captivity. There's going to be a captivity. Daniel entails full history of what he calls here the times of the Gentiles. So those of you who are not familiar, who have never heard of the times of the Gentiles, Daniel will fully describe all the details that go along with it. Paul the Apostle was known as the Apostle to the Gentiles. That's us, the church. Daniel in the Old Testament is similar to Paul in the New Testament. Paul in the New Testament is the Apostle to the Gentile church. Daniel is the Apostle who tells of all the things that will happen to Gentiles throughout all history. And then finally how it's all coming into place. So Daniel talks of this time of the Gentiles so that you know what this is. This is a time when there's Gentile dominion. There's no king in Israel. The time that God has set up is that Israel will rule the world. Jerusalem is the capital city of the world. There's a huge argument over putting our embassy in Jerusalem. Why? Who cares? We have an enemy who cares, who's trying to run the nations. So that's a big deal that our country has put the embassy where it belongs, in the capital city of Jerusalem. At least for us believers it is. So the times of the Gentiles that he's talking about here is there's no king reigning in Israel. So he goes on and he explains a few more things of the catastrophes that are going to take place towards the end. Men's hearts will fail. It'll be a very frightening time. And we know, and I don't want to go through all that in detail. But I do want to bring one thing to your attention in verse 29. Because Jesus, after he tells some of the horror things that will take place, he says in verse 29, "And then he spake to them a parable." And he tells them a parable, a riddle. He says, "Behold the fig tree." Okay. You can see the believers there, can't you? Be around Jesus. Jesus starts to tell a story, and they're all engulfed because he was the wonderful storyteller. And he tells them, okay, here, "Behold the fig tree. Look at the particular one tree." But then he says, "And all the trees." What he just did is he just gave them a puzzle piece. Are you familiar with that puzzle piece? Brothers, this is why when you read the Word of God and you don't think that you're understanding what you're reading, don't be discouraged, because the Spirit will bring that to your memory. He's talking of a very obscure passage, but this is not a new parable. This is not new material. He's bringing something up from the Old Testament. He is the preacher of the Old Testament. So what he's doing is he's saying something. I bet you none of the listeners know what he's talking about, because all the disciples are unlearned. He used unlearned people, uneducated. He didn't have a bunch of rabbis. He didn't have theologians. He didn't have men of the cloth. Jesus had bikers and fishermen and shepherds and ragtag. He had guys, they don't know. But it doesn't stop him. And it shouldn't stop us. So we must learn. What is he saying here? He's giving us a puzzle piece. And he says, all right, I'm going to give you a parable. I want you to behold the fig tree and all the trees. When they now shoot forth, you see and know of your own selves that summer is nigh at hand. So likewise ye, when ye see these things come to pass, know ye that the kingdom of God is nigh at hand. So what he is saying there is he's giving them something, and then what they're going to say is they're going to say, I don't have any idea what he's talking about. What does he mean, this fig tree? What does he mean, look at all the trees? What does he mean? What does he mean? So what the good student is supposed to do is you're going to go back to your home, and you're going to crack open your Bible and try to figure this out. And to him, seek and ye shall find, knock and it shall be opened unto you. But if you're lazy and you don't want to know, then you'll never know. He's a rewarder of them that diligently seek him. You want to be rewarded by God himself? Diligently seek Him. And so, for our benefit, and because we've had good preachers that have taught us through the years, I'm only sharing with you things that have been shared with me. If we go back to Ezekiel 17, we'll actually find what Jesus is talking about. We've already actually, a few years ago, taught through this passage of Scripture, so I know that there are some of you here that are already saying, I know where you're going with this. You already are familiar with the puzzle piece. Ezekiel 17. Prophecy. The end. This is what movies are made of. Stephen King in his wildest imagination couldn't come up with half these things. So Ezekiel the prophet is going to tell a parable. Ezekiel 17, verse 1. And the word of the Lord came unto me, saying, Son of man, put forth a riddle, and speak a parable unto the house of Israel, and say, Thus saith the Lord God, A great eagle with great wings, long winged, full of feathers, which had divers colors, came unto Lebanon. Again, this is a story. Now you got to put yourself in the Old Testament. There's no TVs, there's no Technicolor. So everything has to be done by storytelling. It's all oral. When the speaker is speaking, you got to let your imagination go. It has to be a movie in your mind, what Jesus is saying. And so he's telling the story. There's a great eagle, he's saying. So you got to picture this massive eagle, and he says that it's a great, and it has great, huge wings. The wingspan is enormous, and it's full of feathers. It's very detailed. Which had diverse colors. So this thing is very colorful. It's this huge bird that comes and it flies and it says, unto Lebanon. Now we know Lebanon is known for its trees. The cedar tree. They were imported. They sent ships. Solomon sent things from Lebanon so that we can have the finest wood in the sawmills. The trees were huge, straight, strong. Some of them were used for masts on the great ocean liners that were sail ships. The mast itself was one solid, straight tree. So we know that they're sending this bird. He's coming to Lebanon. And look what it does. It took of the highest branch of the cedar. So you can picture the scene in your mind. You have to have some orchestra music playing to make it dramatic, but it is coming. It's like the music from Lord of the Rings or something. You know, you got to have something really good. You know? Came, this big, huge eagle comes, and it rips off the highest branch of this tree. He cropped off the top of his young twigs of this tree. Now remember, this is a parable or a riddle, so you got to be thinking, what is he really talking about? Comes, takes the top of the branch, then he says in verse 4, he cropped off just the top of his young twigs, the very small little pieces of the evergreen Christmas tree, if you will. If he picks it and he carries it into a land of traffic, and he set it in a city of merchants. The city of traffic we know is Babylon. Shinar. Well, how do you know that? Well, we'll have to read on, because the Bible explains itself. We're not just making this up. A good Bible student lets the Bible interpret itself. That way we know we're on the right track. But notice it says in verse 5, He took also of the seed of the land, the children, and planted it in a fruitful field, and He placed it by great waters, and set it as it were a willow tree. Another tree. Took of the young children. Does that remind you of Daniel? Meshach, Shadrach, and Abednego. Another young child named Belshazzar, who we know is Daniel. We just took our first puzzle, and it fit perfectly with the second puzzle. And in case you're not sure, are we sure this is what he's talking about? Are we sure that this puzzle piece goes here? Well, in verse 12, look what he says. The Lord says, Say now to this rebellious house, Know ye not what these things mean? And there's a little bit of sarcasm here, because God's people ought to know certain things. There's no room for laziness in the Word of God. If you don't understand these things by now, and you've been at this for years, you ought to know. Don't be lazy. Pick up the book and study it. You don't have to have baseball on and all kind of idolatry all the time. Know you not what these things mean? Tell them. Behold, the king of Babylon is come to Jerusalem. The great eagle is the king of Babylon. It tells you straight out. The king of Babylon has come to Jerusalem. Jerusalem is the great cedar tree. It's the great Lebanon tree. Jerusalem, and hath taken the king thereof and the princes thereof. The princes are the small twigs. So what does the tree represent? The nation of Israel. What do the twigs represent? The top brass, the princes. And the seed of the world. What was so important about the seed? To just ask Hitler, give me the youth, and I'll take over the world. Do you see why it's so important that a youth program is a stout youth program and that it's a faithful youth program? How many times do you go into churches that used to be doing very well and they got 7 or 8 old people sitting in the back with not a single child? The nursery hasn't been used in years. They didn't plan for that. Give me the youth and I'll take over the world. Nebuchadnezzar knows this, and he takes the young, crops off the top brass, and takes care of these things. So verse 13, and hath taken of the king's seed, and made a covenant with them, and hath taken an oath. So now we're prepared, we got a few puzzle pieces together, and now we can go back to the book of Daniel. So we close, actually, in Daniel chapter 1. Daniel chapter 1, verse 1, we read it already, but we'll read it again. In the 3rd year of the reign of Jehoiakim, king of Judah. Why is that important? Because it's all happening exactly on God's timetable. He's specific. In the 3rd year, when God said go. The devil thinks that he's in control, but he's not. He's only a pawn. In the 3rd year of the reign of Jehoiakim, king of Judah, came Nebuchadnezzar, king of Babylon, unto Jerusalem and besieged it. What does that mean? Nobody's getting out and nobody's coming in. So now we're just going to sit and wait and allow you, all within the walls of the great city, to starve to death. It'll be the slowest, anguishing death that anybody will ever have seen. It's only a little bit of pages if we turn here in the scripture that cannibalism begins. The mothers leave the children to die outside of their homes with the doors shut because they are so deranged by the crying of a starving child whose tongue is swollen from dehydration so much so that it's cleaving to the roof of his mouth and he's choking and suffocating to death. And then it'll get worse to the point where they go outside, pick it up, kill it, boil it, and eat it. What just happened here? The tree has been cut down. This is exactly what Daniel is saying. And to make matters worse, in case you think we're on the losing side, God never loses. Because actually look who is behind it. Verse 2, and the Lord gave Jehoiakim, king of Judah, into his hand. The tree has been cut down, so Jesus says, look at the fig tree. Look at all the trees. Assyria. Iran. Iraq. Look at the trees. And know. These things are coming to pass. Before our eyes. When it doesn't seem to make sense, human thinking, it's because God is behind it, keeping it all afloat. So look at the trees. Look at the kings. Look at the presidents and see what they're doing. Because the times of the Gentiles has just now begun. There's no king in Israel. but one is coming. He's the one made without hands. He's the stone, the cornerstone, the capstone that will come crushing down and destroy all the revolting kingdoms. It is the absolute coup d'etat. Because we will win with power and triumph over all the world and take back the promised land. Because it doesn't belong to him. It belongs to us. So strap on. Gird up your loins, the Bible says. Strap on your sword to your side and work. Because we will be triumphant. Even if it doesn't look like it, we do win. Every time.
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11: Those hearts who have turned to God, he says, I will not let you go. 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
12: 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In today's episode, Pastor Brian shares the second half of a message from Psalm 73. Dr. Chapel shares how we can find hope in the fullness of God's plan, even when it seems in this life that sinful men are able to prosper. 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And while you're there, look for Pastor Brian's book, The Promises of Grace. Dr. Chapel offers a careful look at the beauty of grace and all it brings to believers. These blessings come with the understanding that because we cannot hang on to God, He hangs on to us. Let's hear now from Dr. Brian Chapel as he shares the second half of the lesson titled, Why Do They Get the Window Seat?
11: Our psalm this morning, as we continue our summer psalms, is Psalm 73, page 485 in your Grace Bibles. As you turn there, you will see that this is a psalm of Asaph. Asaph was a worship leader in ancient Israel. 12 of the 150 psalms that we have are written by Asaph, and all have a rather special character in that Asaph apparently was willing to be very honest about human struggle. One of the things that we have welcomed here in recent months is striking testimonies of people saying, here's where I've struggled, here's how the Lord has helped. Asaph is very honest about his struggle. The struggle that he is facing is one that you will identify with. It's a common thing that we struggle with. Why do good things happen to bad people? And why not to me? We envy the wicked. It starts early in life, you know, whether you're on a ride in the family car to grandma's house or you're on a jetliner to Timbuktu, you wonder why your stinky brother or an obnoxious tourist gets the window seat and you have to sit in the middle. And so you fume and envy the wicked and wonder where God went. All of that Asaph is willing to talk about. Let's read his response, Psalm 73. Would you stand as we honor God's word together? Psalm 73, surely God is good to Israel, to those who are pure in heart. But as for me, my feet had almost stumbled. My steps had nearly slipped. For I was envious of the arrogant when I saw the prosperity of the wicked. For they have no pangs until death. Their bodies are fat and sleek. They are not in trouble as others are. They are not stricken like the rest of mankind. Well, I think you catch the drift. Go on to verse 11. And they, that is the wicked, say, how can God know? Is there knowledge in the Most High? Behold, these are the wicked, always at ease. They increase in riches. All in vain have I kept my heart clean and washed my hands in innocence. For all the day long I've been stricken and rebuked every morning. If I had said I will speak thus, I would have betrayed the generation of your children. But when I thought how to understand this, it seemed to me a wearisome task until I went into the sanctuary of God. Then I discerned their end. Truly, you set them in slippery places. You make them fall to ruin. How they are destroyed in a moment, swept away utterly by terrors. Like a dream when one awakes, O Lord, when you rouse yourself, you despise them as phantoms. When my soul was embittered, when I was pricked in heart, I was brutish and ignorant. I was like a beast toward you. Nevertheless, I am continually with you. You hold my right hand. You guide me with your counsel, and afterward you will receive me to glory. Whom am I of heaven but you? And there is nothing on earth that I desire besides you. My flesh and my heart may fail, but God is the strength of my heart and my portion forever. For behold, those who are far from you shall perish. You put an end to everyone who is unfaithful to you. But for me, it is good to be near God. I have made the Lord God my refuge, that I may tell of all your works. Plain talk. Everything good the faithless will receive, they will get now and no more. That the span of life that they have right now is the only time at which they will experience good in all of eternity. That yes, there may be good now, but there is judgment coming. And you cannot spend your money in hell, and the achievements here will mean nothing then, and judgment will come. And so the psalmist speaks with clarity and says, you face the real reality. You know enough even in the earthly moment to know those who pursue life without God do not know satisfaction and contentment. And you should know that there are consequences far beyond this life. But what is your reality if you are a person who is seeking God? What reality do you actually have? Number one, you have grace now. You have security now. Verse 21 and 23. Do you recognize how honest these verses are? When my soul was embittered, when I was pricked in heart, I was brutish and ignorant. I was like a beast toward you, God. Nevertheless, I am continually with you. You hold my right hand. All right, I ask hard, disrespectful, mean, beastly questions. And how does God deal with me? He holds me by my hand and will not let me fall. I said the worst about you, and what do? Kathy's song. I hold on to you. When you can't hold on to me, I hold on to you. It's a wonderful message for the church in any generation. Some of you remember when Francis Schaeffer, the Christian philosopher, established the Brie Christian Fellowship in Switzerland with the express purpose that America's youth, who were so disenchanted with the pursuits of their parents and even the faith of their parents, were given the invitation to come to Switzerland and they would get honest answers to honest questions. You ask the most beastly question you want. You challenge me, and I'll do my very best to give you an honest answer to your honest question. And how that simple ministry of saying, I won't let you go when you challenge me. I will answer as best I can when you treat me beastly, is actually a reflection of the gospel of grace. I will be here for you even when you challenge me. I think of the generation of that time and the praise music of that time that meant so much to so many. The song, What Would You Do If I Were Untrue? Would that mean that it is all over? God's response, I will be with you, child, and I will leave you never. But Lord, I can't hide that I'm foul inside. I am lost and I am a sinner. I will be with you, child, and I will leave you never. I think of the song in terms of today's generation, a blog post of this past week. I'm Christian, gay, and too angry even to read the Bible. But I will be with you, my child, and I will leave you never. I'm a Christian, abandoned by my spouse, and wondering why I bothered to trust Christ. But I will be with you, my child, and I will leave you never. I believe, Lord, but help my unbelief. That's in the Bible. I will be with you, my child, and I will leave you never. The psalmist, if I ascend to heaven or make my place in the grave, even there will your hand hold me. Your right hand will guide me. I will be with you, my child, and I will leave you.
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11: The psalmist, if I ascend to heaven or make my place in the grave, even there will your hand hold me. Your right hand will guide me. I will be with you, my child, and I will leave you never. It is the grace of the moment that God's people claim with the recognition that He is saying, I am for you. That is the greater reality. That's beyond your complaint. That's even beyond your rebellion. Those hearts who have turned to God, He says, I will not let you go. What difference does it make? Verse 24 says, you guide me with your counsel, and afterward you will receive me to glory. God is not just saying, listen, there's grace now. He is saying, listen, from beastliness to glory, I am with you, and every step in between. You rebel, or you're near to glory, and I am with you. I will not let you go. In fact, I will guide you all along the way. And the great God who shows us His care and His compassion in the sacrifice of Jesus Christ for us says, by my law, by my ways, by my word, I will guide you. Follow me. It's a reflection of my character and my care. Here is my compassion for you. You wonder what you should do. You wonder if this will make sense. I will guide you. And I will guide you all the way to glory. And some of you recognize that word glory in the Old Testament is almost exclusively reserved for God. As He is saying, I will guide you to myself, but now it will be your glory, so that all the greatness of who God is, all the wonder of who He is going to be provided for you. And the consequence of that is verse 25. So whom have I in heaven but you? And there is nothing on earth that I desire besides you. I hear that and I think, could that really be? That you could have such a sweet relationship with the Lord that you would desire nothing else on earth. How do we interpret verse 26? My flesh and my heart may fail, but God is the strength of my heart and my portion forever. All of my preaching life, I think the verses that I have wrestled with the most in the Psalms are the ones that say God is our portion forever. We just by our humanity, you know, I want more portion. If that's my piece of pie, I want more portion. You know, it's our inclination. Could God ever really just be sufficient? And yet that is what the psalmist is saying, that there's contentment, there is satisfaction that's possible. How does that happen? Well, again, if we just put on reality glasses, the glasses of scripture, that things that are proclaimed in the sanctuary, the safe place, even with hard questions, then we say, what would you give to be held by the most powerful being in the universe in such a way that you knew everything that happened in your life was being worked together for good? That even when you sinned, he would not let you go, but had provided his own son to take the penalty for the worst of your life so that you could be free of its guilt and free of its shame. And him knowing the worst about you would secure you not only now, but forever, for eternity. So that what that means is that this momentary existence that we live is not the full picture of what we will face, but the suffering of the moment, the trial of the moment, the difficulty of the moment is but a second in the eternity that God has for us. If that was your piece of the pie, that you knew that the God who loved you infinitely, eternally, would walk with you through any crisis, and it would have its end, but eternity would have no end, and God would use your life for testimony and witness and good, and every second of it for an eternal purpose, you say, that's a pretty good portion. I mean, if that's really what you're promising me, then that outweighs everything. I would give everything for that. That would be the pearl of great price. That would be the thing I would long for. It's not that there's nothing else to disappoint us. It's not that there are all the trials that we face. But the promises being made of the gospel are so overwhelming that the psalmist says, this is my portion. This ultimately is what satisfies. This actually is what will make things right. And it's not just guidance forward. It is glory forever. Which means as I face reality, I recognize that yes, the evil gain things in this life, but everything the evil gain exists only for this life. But all that troubles you will exist only in this life and then no more. No more tears, no more pain, no more darkness. The Lord is saying, I will take you to glory, which is eternal, where you will share my own existence. You will share the glory with me. And that reality that is to be ours is the great counterbalance of the realities here that are forcing the world to say, there's got to be another alternative. That are even forcing us to say, I got to tell people that there's another alternative to the pain and the indignity and the injustice that's here. And it is what God is offering. And I put that on the other side of the scale. And I want to tell people because it even means so much to me. Do you believe that? I mean, we sing Amazing Grace, right? And we sing that last verse. When we've been there 10,000 years, bright, shining as the sun, we've no less days to sing God's praise than when we first began. 10,000? Why, that's just like that in heaven. 10 billion. 10 billion times 10 billion. Which means our entire existence here is a nanosecond in heavenly time. And what God is promising to you and to me is the reality that we are not simply earthly beings with a heavenly future. We are heavenly beings in an earthly moment. And that heavenly existence is what God is promising our portion to be as we in this time, in this place, live faithfully to him with the recognition that all is being worked for good, that he is securing us, that he is holding us, that he will not let us go until he takes us to glory. And that reality is the reality that sobered and then made rejoice a psalmist who said, my flesh and my heart may fail, but God is the strength of my heart and my portion forever. One of my present generation heroes is Cassie Bernal. Do you remember the name? The girl shot in the Columbine killings. She was the one that the initial news report said when one of the gunmen came to the library and found her under the table, he put the gun in her face and said, "Do you believe in God?" Cassie said, "Yes." And that was her earthly end. The night before that, Cassie Bernal, who by her own account had lived a beastly teenage existence, had come to know faith in her God. And the night before the shooting, she wrote in her journal, "Honestly, I now want to live completely for God. It's hard and it's scary, but it's worth it." Some of you know that. It's hard. It's scary. But if God is my portion forever, it's still worth it. The day she was shot, she read a devotional that had these words: "We can only win, really win, in our lives when we remain faithful to the truth that every little part of us is completely safe in the divine embrace of our Lord." Every little part of us is safe in the divine, eternal embrace of our Lord. So she was shot that day, and the news went around the world. Cassie said, "Yes." Now, enough of you are informed that you know witnesses later wondered if Cassie had said that. In fact, others in the library said it was probably another. So did that make it worthless? Some weeks later, Cassie's mom, perhaps the one who had lost even more, Cassie's mom, appeared on Oprah. And when she was questioned about her faith, she said on Oprah, "I keep thinking of things I should do for Cassie, and then I catch myself. I don't need to do that. The Lord is doing the mom things now for Cassie." Hard things? Yes. But even when my flesh and my heart may fail, God is the strength.

0: Friends, I'm so glad you decided to tune in today and listen, and I would consider it a privilege to pray for you right now. Let's go together before the throne of heaven and pray for the Lord's blessing. Father, thank you for being merciful to us. Help our hearts to grasp the greatness of that mercy that you provide so that we can offer our lives to Jesus as a sacrifice of praise that you have made holy and acceptable despite our many weaknesses and flaws. We thank you for this great grace and pray in Jesus' name. Amen.
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9: Josh Booth back with Bill Bullington. And hey, Bill, I seem to hear a lot about taxes when it comes to investing.
10: Well, a lot of people pay an awful lot of attention to taxes, and oftentimes it hurts their investment performance. 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
10: 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You need to match that up with

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3: News this hour from Town Hall. I'm John Scott. President Trump blames Iran for a drone strike on a ship in the Strait of Hormuz, calling it a foolish violation of the ceasefire agreement. As a result of this, U.S. Central Command says the military struck missile and drone locations and coastal radar sites in Iran. Venezuelans Hope Online Pulse will bring news of missing people after devastating earthquakes.
4: A father holds the hand of his daughter, dressed as a fairy. A 24-year-old man in a pilot uniform stares proudly at the camera. A family embraces on a soccer field. They're among the images posted by relatives within Venezuela and abroad, desperately searching for their missed ones following two powerful back-to-back earthquakes this week. With communication patchy, social media and online registries have become a crucial tool for many Venezuelans seeking information and resources beyond sparse government statistics. I'm Charles de Ledesma.
3: 920 people have died. 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Former Trump administration national security advisor John Bolton pleading guilty to illegally retaining classified information, which could allow him to avoid a prison term. U.S. Attorney Kelly Hayes.
5: He also knew the damage to national security that could be caused by mishandling that sensitive information. Nevertheless, as Mr. Bolton just admitted, he put our national security at grave risk in violation of the law.
3: Bolton pleaded guilty to a single count of illegally retaining national defense information. More on these stories from townhall.com.
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3: Tourists visiting the nation's capital this weekend, they're in for a treat. 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Correspondent Laura Winters reports.
10: 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CEO of the Freedom 250 event, Keith Kroc, tells the Salem Radio Network it's going to be a spectacular show of patriotism.
11: You're going to see heroes. 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And it's really a powerful tribute to their courage, their service, their sacrifice by our active duty service members, our veterans, and the families that stand beside them.
10: Laura Winters reporting.
3: Carlos Mendoza fired as manager of the New York Mets, replaced by Andy Green. That team opened the season with baseball's highest payroll at $358 million. News at townhall.com. All is well. Gracie the giraffe has been found after more than 2 weeks after she escaped from the Texas ranch where she lives. Gracie expected to be returned home in the Texas Hill Country to rejoin her fellow giraffes. There are dumb crooks in this world, and then there are these clowns.
8: Police in Trinidad and Tobago are searching for robbers caught on camera using a backhoe to try to steal a cash machine. Security camera footage shows four suspects fumbling around the crime scene. One of them was dressed like Batman. Well, apparently, Batman was the leader of this genius group, who is seen constantly tripping over debris and falling down several times as he tried to direct the backhoe. Police believe they left empty-handed. Jason Walker reporting.
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12: There's a common trait among those we consider to be spirit-filled. A quality that clearly exhibits God's work in their life. Is it evident in your life? Today on Turning Point, Dr. David Jeremiah continues his look at this quality and how to cultivate it in your heart so that others will know you're fully surrendered to God. To introduce the conclusion of his message, The Best Evidence of the Spirit, here's David.
13: I remember as a young man, thinking about the kind of man I would like to be when I would get to the age where I am now. And I remember thinking, I don't want to be a grumpy old man. I want to be a gracious, godly man. And part of that formula is to have a spirit of gratitude for all that God has done for you. If you've walked with the Lord for very long, you know He is good. And His bounties are amazing. Every good gift and every perfect gift comes from Him. And to live your life in a way that reflects anything other than pure gratitude is to be wrong. I see it so often in my contemporaries, and I ask God to check it in my own life. I don't ever want to be ungrateful, and I am so thankful for His goodness. I hope you share that same evidence of the Holy Spirit in your life. We're going to talk more about that today on the Friday edition of Turning Point. Hey, let me give you the little Friday speech up front instead of at the end. You got to get to church this weekend. One of the ways you show gratitude to God is being obedient to His word. He said, don't forsake the assembling of yourselves together as the manner of some is, but so much the more as you see the day approaching. In other words, as you sense that God's purposes are being brought together toward the end of the age, you should go to church more than ever before. Be with God's people. Don't lose out on the fellowship of the church. I say this to you almost every Friday. Some of you listen and some of you don't. I'm going to keep saying it because I know how important it is. Today we finish up what we started yesterday on the subject of gratitude. Born out of being filled with the Spirit is the spirit of giving thanks. Let's look at it again, starting now. William Law, writing in the 18th century, made a very good point when he said, would you like to know who is the greatest saint in the world? It isn't he who prays most or fasts most. It isn't he who gives most, but it is he who is always thankful to God, who receives everything as an instrument of God's goodness and has a heart always ready to praise God for it. Think of that. The greatest saint is the one who is always thankful. Ephesians 5 says that when you are controlled by the Spirit, thanksgiving will be the result. You will have a spirit of thanksgiving. Always giving thanks, it says. Here's the second verse. A spirit-filled Christian is committed to the Word of God, and gratitude is the result. If you go over to the book of Colossians, you will see a passage of Scripture that looks very familiar to the one in Ephesians. It's almost word for word until you get to one place in it. Here's what it says. Let the word of Christ dwell in you richly in all wisdom, teaching and admonishing one another in psalms and hymns and spiritual songs, singing with grace in your hearts to the Lord. And whatever you do in word or deed, do all in the name of the Lord Jesus, giving thanks to God the Father through Him. You say, that sounds just like Ephesians. Well, it's almost like Ephesians, except in Ephesians we're told, if we're filled with the Spirit of God, we'll be thankful. In Colossians we're told, if we're filled with the Word of God, will be thankful. Did you notice the change? In Ephesians, it's one thing. In Colossians, it's another. And what Paul is teaching us in Colossians is that when the Bible is a special part of our lives, when we read the Scripture, when we listen to scriptural things, when we fill our hearts with scriptural truth, the result of that will ultimately be that we become thankful people. It's the instrument God uses to change us and conform us into the image of our Lord. Paul is saying that when you spend time as a Spirit-filled Christian reading the Bible, you will come out of that experience grateful. Just like the passage we read in Psalm 103. You can't read that passage without being thankful for all that God has done. I once heard a pastor say you can often tell what part of the Bible a person has been reading by how they pray. He explained that when someone prays in an anxious and worried tone, they probably have not been reading God's promises. God's promises remind us that He will always take care of us like a good father. When someone sounds resentful and hard-hearted in prayer, he would say they probably skip the Psalms, because the Psalms soften our hearts and remind us to praise the Lord. But when a person prays with a warm and thankful spirit, he would smile and say they must have been studying the gospel. The gospel shows us what Jesus has done for us. And when we see that clearly, our hearts are filled with thanksgiving. So here's the first two. A spirit-filled Christian is controlled by the Spirit, and gratitude is the result. A spirit-filled Christian is committed to the Bible, and gratitude is the result. Here's the third one in Colossians chapter 3. And let the peace of God rule in your hearts, to which also you were called in one body, and be thankful. When a person is characterized by peace, the result is exactly the same as a person who's controlled by the Holy Spirit and a person who's committed to the Word of God. He will be filled with thanksgiving. Peace is one aspect of the fruit of the Spirit. So if we are filled with the Spirit, peace will be part of the manifestation of His presence in our lives. And everywhere Paul talks about peace, he talks in the same context about thanksgiving. I haven't been able to find one place where that is not true. The Spirit plus the Word plus peace, all surrounded by an attitude of gratitude. I have to laugh when I think back to my early days as a pastor and some of my frustration with the Apostle Paul. I used to get frustrated with him. I would be studying my way through one of his epistles, caught up in what a clear, orderly, logical teacher he is. Then all of a sudden, he would seem to launch himself into an idea that was off the topic. And I would say to myself, Paul, I know a rabbit trail when I see one. That's a rabbit trail. That's not on the subject at all. I finally realized something about these rabbit trails. Whenever Paul did those quick turns in the text and seemed to head down a different track, it was always because he was overcome with a sense of gratitude to God for what He had done for him. He would come to a place in his teaching and his reasoning where the reality of what the Spirit of God was leading him to say would suddenly overwhelm him. He couldn't go on to the next point until he had a little praise party, giving thanks to the Lord for His wisdom and long-suffering and mercy. Logic, I discovered, isn't everything. It has to leave room for praise. Praise to God for His peace. As you enjoy the peace that wells up in your heart and floods the landscape of your life, you will be filled with gratitude. You will be filled with thanksgiving. Here's number four. A Spirit-filled Christian is constantly in prayer, and gratitude is the result. Philippians 4:6 says, be anxious for nothing, but in everything, by prayer and supplication with thanksgiving, let your requests be made known to God. A lot of people read this verse like this. Be anxious for nothing, but in everything by prayer and supplication and thanksgiving. But the word before thanksgiving isn't and. It is the word with. And you say, Pastor, what difference does that make? Listen to me. Don't overlook that difference. It's so important. The with in this verse means that whether it is prayer or supplication or any other kind of praying to God, it is always to be mixed with thanksgiving. Thanksgiving belongs to all the properties of prayer. When you are asking God for something, it's always with thanksgiving. When you are praising God for something, it is always with thanksgiving. When you are interceding for someone else, it is always with thanksgiving. The Bible teaches, and Paul teaches in Philippians, thanksgiving is the inevitable companion of every prayer you ever pray. You should never pray without thanksgiving. When you're a watchman on the wall for your church or for your family or for your nation, don't forget that with all those requests, all of them should be mixed and blended generously with thanksgiving to God for all he has done. Ruth Graham once wrote about waking at 3 a.m. while she was overseas. She was exhausted when all of a sudden the name of a loved one who was running from God hit her with fear. She began to pray, and her mind kept circling the problems. Then she said, "I sensed the Lord say to me, quit studying the problems and start studying the promises." She turned on the light, opened her Bible, and the first verse she saw was Philippians 4:6. "With thanksgiving, let your requests be made known to God." She realized she'd been pleading without thanking, so she began to thank God for his faithfulness, his wisdom, and for the person she loved so much. And she said, "You know what happened? It was as if suddenly someone turned on the lights in my mind and heart and soul, and the little fears and worries which like mice and cockroaches had been nibbling away in the darkness suddenly scuttled for cover." In Philippians 4:6, Paul seems to be mentioning several kinds of prayer, but he focuses in on one kind of response, and that is the response of gratitude. It is to be present in all of our prayers, no matter what the content may be. Just make sure when you say, "Dear Heavenly Father," the next words are "thank you." That's how God teaches us to pray. So there are 4 of the 5. But this last one is so powerful that if all I had time to preach was one of them, this is the one I would preach, because this is overwhelming. And I'm telling you, friends, it's a verse of Scripture you can't deny. And some of you are going to wish you hadn't heard this verse after you hear it, because it is so clear and so absolute. People ask me over the years, "How do you know the will of God for your life?" And it's a legitimate question, and we should always be pursuing a knowledge of God's will. But there are some things we already know that are the will of God. How many of you know that if you read the Bible carefully, you will find passages of Scripture where the Bible just says, "Do this." No options, no opportunities to do anything else. This is God's will for your life. Don't forget it. Don't stop doing it. If you're not doing it, start doing it, right? 1 Thessalonians 5:18. "In everything, give thanks, for this is the will of God in Christ Jesus for you." What part of that don't we get? One of the undeniable parts of God's will for every single Christian is in this verse. Giving thanks is the will of God in Christ Jesus for you and for me. Could anything be any clearer than that? And the contrary aspect of God's will is just as clear. And this is a little bit touchy, and if this bothers you, good. If you're not grateful, you are out of the will of God. That means complaining, grumbling, pessimism, despair. These are all out of the will of God. If it is the will of God to give thanks, then we're out of the will of God if we don't do it. Let me show you how powerfully this is taught in God's Word. Do you remember in Romans chapter 1 at the beginning of the book, there's a pretty awesome passage about the disintegration of the world. What's going on? And Paul writes about this. Here in Scripture, he sets the scene. He adds these words: "Because although they knew God, they did not glorify him as God, nor were thankful, but became futile in their thoughts, and their foolish hearts were darkened. Professing to be wise, they became fools." Paul told the Romans, let me tell you what happens to a culture that rejects God. They had down, and one of the evidences of their decadence is the rebellion against God and their lack of gratitude. We are living in a culture like that right now. Can I get a witness? That's at the beginning of the process of the disintegration of a culture. But let me tell you what it's going to be like at the end. Paul wrote to his young friend in the ministry, and he said, Timothy, let me tell you what it's going to be like just before Jesus comes back. Let me describe to you how decadent that society is going to be in those days before he returns, which many people think we're beginning to see even now. 2 Timothy 3 says, but know this, that in the last days, perilous times will come, for men will be lovers of themselves, lovers of money, boasters, proud, blasphemers, disobedient to parents, unthankful, unholy. Ingratitude travels in some pretty bad company, doesn't it? Ingratitude is comfortable with all the sins listed in these verses. But when you are controlled by the Spirit of God, gratitude will start to exude from your life. It may even catch you by surprise. It will certainly catch others by surprise when they notice your change in attitude. Let me tell you something that I've discovered. Being thankful is not natural. It's supernatural. You have to have God's help in that if you're going to live that way. So it is the supernatural evidence of the Spirit of God at work in your life. Let me tell you something else. Gratitude is the will of God for everyone, but it is also the will of God in everything. Once again, 1 Thessalonians 5:18, in everything, give thanks, for this is the will of God in Christ Jesus for you. Dr. Lee Salk was a child psychologist and a professor of pediatrics at New York's Cornell University. He often referred to his mother's experiences growing up in Russia. She said, as a girl, she was driven from her home by the Cossacks. They burned the village to the ground, and she fled for her life, hiding in hay wagons and huddling in ditches. Eventually, she crowded into a ship's hold and crossed the sea to America. Dr. Salk wrote, even after my mother married and her sons were born, it was still a struggle to keep food on the table. But my mother urged us to think about what we had, not what we didn't have. She taught us that in hardship you develop a capacity to appreciate the beauty that exists in the simplest elements of life. Paul was the same way. He was the kind of man who practiced what he preached. In everything, he was grateful. We know that because he reveals himself in the letters that he wrote. He abounds with the evidence of a grateful heart. In fact, I'm convinced that one of the keys to the greatness of Paul was the fact that he cultivated and evidenced a grateful heart. While the expressions of gratitude are found in all of his epistles, the mention of thanksgiving itself is more profound in the four letters that Paul wrote while he was in prison. The prison epistles, we call them. They are Ephesians, Philippians, Colossians, and Philemon. Gratitude is mentioned 20 times in these little letters. We would expect the expression of gratitude from the palace, but not from the prison. The fact is, Paul was far more acquainted with prisons than he was with palaces. When he finally did get to the palace, he was there under the arrest of the Roman government. Yet here he is giving thanks. Sometimes people say to me, Dr. Jeremiah, I know I should be thankful, but you don't know what's going on in my life right now. This has been a killer of a year, and I'm just not in a grateful mood. I want to remind you that the man who wrote these letters permeated with thanksgiving, and he had a killer of a life. He was stoned at Lystra, driven out of Thessalonica, rejected by the Athenians, jailed by the Philippians, apprehended by the Caesareans, taken to Rome as a prisoner, shipwrecked on the way, released from prison, sent back to prison, placed in a dungeon in Rome, and finally martyred for his faith. That's what you call a killer of a life. But he was thankful. He was a thankful man. How can you have a spirit like that? How do you explain it? The only way you can explain it is the indwelling Holy Spirit who helps you to live in a way that's beyond your ability. That's the only explanation I have. The Holy Spirit comes to create within you that which is inexplainable in any other terms. As we close these thoughts about Thanksgiving, I want to remind you that gratitude is not just a feeling. Gratitude's a choice. You don't have to wait for life to be perfect to start being thankful. You can start today. This week, I read about a woman named Barbara Ann Kipfer who, as a very shy teenager, decided to make a list of all her favorite things. Before long, adding to the list became second nature, so she would write about it in the bus. She would write about it while she was eating breakfast. Even in the middle of the night, she would get up and add one more item. 20 years and dozens of spiral notes later, her list became a major book title, 14,000 Things to Be Happy About. Senator Richard Neuberger once wrote about his experience with cancer and how it changed him. He said, "A change came over me which I believe is irreversible. Questions about prestige or political success or financial status all at once became totally unimportant to me. In their stead has come a new appreciation of things that I once took for granted. Eating lunch with a friend, scratching Muffet's ears, listening for his purr, the company of my wife, reading a book or a magazine in the quiet cone of my bed late at night, raiding the refrigerator for a glass of orange juice or a slice of coffee cake. For the first time," he said, "I think I am actually savoring life. I shudder when I remember all the occasions that I spoiled for myself, even when I was in the best of health, by false pride, synthetic values, and fancied slights." Henry Nguyen said it the same way. "Where there is a reason for gratitude," he wrote, "there can always be found a reason for bitterness. It is here that we are faced with the freedom to make a decision. We can decide to be grateful, or we can decide to be bitter. It's up to us. Nobody else can make that choice. We must make that choice." Dale Carnegie used to recommend to people who came to his seminars that they take out a pencil and paper and take a few moments and make a list of every good thing in their life. He said, "Then in your mind, imagine that each one of those things has been taken away. And then imagine what life would be like without them. When they had fully realized the emptiness, they were to gradually give those things back to themselves one at a time, counting their blessings and being thankful." What an exercise. Make a list of everything that is good in your life and then one by one take them away. Then give them back to yourself with a spirit of thanksgiving. The psalmist wrote these words, "It is good to give thanks to the Lord and to sing praises to his name, O Most High, to declare your loving kindness in the morning and your faithfulness every night." The Bible says in the Old Testament that our days are morning and evening. And the morning and the evening were the first day. And let me tell you what I know and what you all know. Those are the times when you need gratitude in your life the most. Before you go to sleep at night and the first thing when you wake up in the morning. And you can cultivate the habit of always going to sleep with a grateful heart and waking up with a Bible verse or a thought and being thankful from the beginning of the day. It will change everything about you. And you won't have to tell anybody about it because they'll say, "What is wrong with that guy? What is the matter with him?" So I ask you today, will you make that choice? The Bible tells us very clearly that that is God's will for us. That's what he wants. He wants us to be grateful people. I shudder at the times when people have done things for me and I haven't said thank you. In fact, there's no way I could ever say thank you to everybody who sent me cards and messages and said kind things to me. But for all of you who have done that, thank you for doing it. It meant so much to me. And for those who have had a personal relationship with me, I've said thank you over and over again. How grateful I am to be God's person, even in the midst of all of this, because it has helped me realize what an incredible people I have the privilege of serving. Let's be thankful. Let's don't turn to be mean-spirited and ugly. Let's look for ways to reach out to those who have touched us and touch them back with a thank you. And then most of all, let's give thanks to God who's given us so much.
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13: in the right way is that I get so much mail from so many people from all over the world. I wish I could sit down and say thank you to everybody who writes me a note. I know I can't do that. And sometimes I think, what do I do except to say to all of you who've been so good to us as a couple, to me as an individual, thank you for all your goodness. Thank you for your grace. Thank you for your gratitude. Thank you for your encouragement. Thank you for your prayers. Thank you for your support. We are so grateful for all of you. And we can't always express it the way we'd like, but there is in our heart this spirit of gratitude for the many people who make Turning Point what it is today. So hear me well. We love you and we thank you and God bless you. We will see you again on Monday as we end up this series on Monday and Tuesday with When the Holy Spirit Controls Your Life.
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21: If God says, when you place your trust in Him, you're saved through your faith in Christ, Satan comes along and says, no, you're not. God says, yes, you are. When you start doubting your salvation, whom did you choose to believe? Satan. What does the Bible say about Satan? He's the father of lies. He's the accuser of the brethren. Now, I either am going to believe what God says, or I'm going to believe what the devil says.
22: The Bible says that salvation is a free gift from God. Have you ever wondered if maybe it has some hidden exceptions or add-ons? Stay with us for In Touch, the teaching ministry of Dr. Charles Stanley, to hear a firm biblical affirmation that eternal life is truly a free gift to all who believe. 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
21: Now, what I'd like to do to begin with is to distinguish between the very idea of eternal security and assurance, because what I want to talk about primarily is the fact that you and I can have assurance that we have the gift of eternal life, because many people have the gift of eternal life but are not assured of it. And they'll go through all of their life
0: sort of partially tormented oftentimes with the idea, well, suppose I really don't have it. Suppose I have made this decision, but I really and truly do not have eternal life. So let's talk about what eternal security is for a moment. Eternal security is that work of God by which he guarantees the gift of eternal life once received is forever and can never be lost. It is God's guarantee that the gift of eternal life once received is forever and cannot be lost. That's what eternal security is. Now, assurance is a confident realization that you possess eternal life. It is an intellectual and a spiritual recognition and confidence that you possess this life that lasts forever. So with that in mind, let's talk about why people doubt the idea that they really and truly have eternal life when, if you ask them, now, what did you do to receive Jesus Christ as your personal Savior? Here's what they'll tell you. Oftentimes they will give you the very exact truth that you and I know. They have acknowledged that Jesus Christ is the Son of God. They've acknowledged their sinfulness and that their sin has separated them from God. They've acknowledged that if they confess their sins, that Jesus will forgive them. They acknowledge that his death at the cross paid their sin debt in full. They acknowledge the fact that if they ask Jesus Christ to save them, he will do it. Go through all of that. Are you sure of your salvation? Well, they hesitate and hem haw around. I'm just not absolutely sure. So there's some very specific reasons. Now listen carefully. More than likely, if you doubt that you have the gift of eternal life, you doubt that you've been saved, you doubt that you're eternally secured by God, more than likely you're going to find a reason in one of these that I'm going to mention. So let's begin with the first one, and that's this. One of the reasons that people doubt their assurance, they have no assurance, they doubt their eternal security, they doubt their eternal life, is because they don't have it. That's the reason they doubt it, because they've never been saved. They had some good feelings. They made some decisions. They decided to change the way they were going to live. They walked down a church aisle and said, I want to be baptized. I want to join this church. I want to be better. I want to do good. I want to this and I want to that and I want to the other. And you know what? Never trusted Jesus Christ as their personal Savior. Never looked to the cross for the forgiveness of their sins. And so one of the primary reasons people have no assurance of salvation is because they've never trusted Jesus Christ personally, deliberately, willfully, at a moment in time with their soul, with their spirit, with their whole eternal destiny. That's the primary reason. Well, another one of those reasons that people doubt their salvation, doubt what God has done in their life, and I think probably a reason that most people will usually deny and sometimes is simply this. It's just a satanic attack. Now, let me ask you a question. If God says, when you place your trust in Him, you're saved through your faith in Christ, Satan comes along and says, no, you're not. God says, yes, you are. When you start doubting your salvation, whom did you choose to believe? Satan. What does the Bible say about Satan? He's the father of lies. He's the accuser of the brethren. Now, I either am going to believe what God says, or I'm going to believe what the devil says. You see, it is cut and dried. It is black and white. It is very clear. It's not a matter of being dogmatic. It's a matter of facing the truth. And if I face the truth, I've got to believe what God says, and I've got to believe what the devil says. So it may be that Satan's just harassing you. And remember what he said to Eve? He said, now, wait a minute. Did God really, is that really what he said? Well, one of the primary reasons people doubt their eternal life is because they can't pinpoint the exact time. Now, there are people who say, well, I know I got saved back down somewhere, but you know what? I'm not sure exactly when it happened. So I don't know whether I'm saved or not. Well, let's talk about it. What did you do? Well, you know, I can't exactly remember that. Well, tell me about your attitude now. I mean, you know, they want to live godly before Him, trusting Jesus Christ. I mean, to listen to their testimony be as good as any of ours. But they can't tell you the exact time. And so what happens? They begin to doubt that they were saved. Now, listen, the Bible doesn't say, believe on the Lord Jesus Christ and don't ever forget when it happened and thou shalt be saved. It doesn't say that. Because I can name a few very, very, very prominent Christians in this country that none of us that doubt their salvation who tell you, I can't remember when. Now, somebody says, well, here's the prayer you pray, and you say, well, Lord, I do want to ask you to forgive me of my sins, and I'm trusting you as my personal Savior. In a split second somewhere in that, you become a child of God. Well, you know, I can remember the event, but I can't remember the day. I think it was in the summer. I know how old I was. But if somebody says, now tell me exact when, I couldn't tell them that. But I can tell you for sure I know I'm saved. And there are multitudes of people out there who can't tell you the exact time. So when somebody says, well, you know, I'm not sure I can because I just can't remember. Now, you will also hear people say, if you can't remember the event and you can't remember the time, more than likely you've never been saved. Get down here on your knees. Well, you know what? You can't justify that. You can't prove that. There's nothing in the Bible says that's true. Here's one of the most prominent reasons right here. Listen to this. Person says, sometimes I'll read the scripture to them and say, now, is that what you've done? You mean to tell me that you read the scripture, you asked Jesus Christ to forgive you of your sins, you told him personally, deliberately, willfully, in that moment in time, you were trusting him as your personal Savior? Yes, I did. And you're not sure? No, I'm not sure. After I read that to a person, then I give it and let them read it. If thou shalt confess with thy mouth the Lord Jesus, believe in your heart God hath raised him from the dead, thou shalt be saved. That true? Yes. Have you done that? Yes. Are you sure? Not sure. Well, after I give it to him about three times, and I have had some people read it 10 times. Now, read that to me again. Believe on the Lord Jesus Christ, and thou shalt be saved. You believe? Yes, I do. You understand what believe means to believe? Yes, I do. You're not saved? Well, I'm not sure. Then I know what's wrong. Then I know there's something going on in their life which they either have not dealt with, refuse to deal with, which undercuts their assurance, which we said a few moments ago, the very beginning about sin. And so it comes up, and finally, well, I never have been baptized. That's it. Well, what's that got to do with my assurance? It's got everything to do, and here's the reason. He says, as you go make disciples of all nations, baptizing them in the name of the Lord Jesus Christ, in the name of the Son of God, baptizing them in the name of the Father and the Son and the Holy Spirit, teaching them to observe all these things that I've commanded you, and Lord, I'll be with you all the way. My friend, let me tell you something. You can reason all you want to, but if you refuse to be baptized, once you're saved, you are deliberately, willfully living in disobedience to the will of God. You are not in the will of God. You're not living in the will of God for the simple reason that you have refused to do what God said do. Well, I'm already saved. I don't need to be baptized. You may already be saved, but you know what? You need to check your attitude. Because if you refuse to do what God says do, well, you know that water bothers me. Well, you know what? You'll get over it. It doesn't take very long. You know, dip you down, bring you right back up. That's not the excuse. There's something wrong. If you're unwilling to be baptized, either you're unsaved or you're living in rebellion. If baptism was good enough for Jesus and the command of Jesus, give me one biblical reason for not being baptized. And if your feeling is argumentative and if your attitude is rebellion, then you need to ask yourself the question, have I ever been saved? Why would I resist something so simple but so profound and so meaningful in the eyes of Almighty God? Why would I resist that? If something in my life was not absolutely, totally out of order with the plan of God. Another reason that people doubt their eternal gift of salvation is this. They say, you know what, I think maybe I may have committed unpardonable sin. I just have a feeling I have. Well, what did you do to commit that? Well, you know, I'm not sure, but way back yonder in my life, I feel like I have sinned so much in my life that I must have committed unpardonable sin. Well, what do you think that is? Well, they give you all kind of reasons of what they think. Let me tell you something. You're listening carefully. You cannot commit the unpardonable sin in this day and time. Listen to what the Bible says. If we confess our sins, all accept the unpardonable. No, that's not what he says. If we confess our sins, listen, God is faithful and he is right in forgiving, cleansing us, the Bible says, forgiving us our sins. Why? Because that's what Jesus went to the cross for. Now listen, if you die without Christ, there is no forgiveness on the other side. But as long as you have breath in this body of yours and you can ask God to forgive you of your sins, you can be forgiven no matter what. The Word of God says, if you confess your sins, He's faithful and just to forgive you. The Word of God says, he that cometh to me, I will in no wise cast him out. So when you say, well, I'm just afraid I've committed unpardonable sin. No, you haven't. You die without Christ, there's no pardon on the other side. And so when I think about all these reasons that people give for doubting our Lord, doubting his security, somewhere along the way, more than likely you've heard yours. Now, here's what I want to think about. So, all right, I've heard all that, but now what's the real basis now of my assurance? There are four bases for our absolute, unwavering assurance that we are eternally secure in him, that we have the gift of eternal life once we trust Christ as our Savior. And the first, listen, the first basis of it is this: the powerful, unchanging promises of Almighty God. I want you to turn, if you will, let's start with John 3:16. I'm going to take you through a few verses here. The powerful, awesome, unchangeable promises of God. And here's one of them. Number one, John 3:16. For God so loved the world that he gave his only begotten Son, that whosoever believes in him should not perish but have everlasting life. Promise number one. Chapter number 5. And listen to this verse. Verse 24. Truly, truly, I say to you, he who hears my word, this is the Son of God, he who hears my word and believes him, God who sent me, has presently eternal life, does not come into condemnation or judgment, but has already passed out of eternal death into eternal life. Now listen to that. He says, if we believe, if we hear it and we believe it, we have already passed out of eternal death into eternal life. Look, you will, in verse chapter 10. This is the last one. Chapter 10. Look at this. Verse 27. These are all the promises of God, all in just one book of the Bible. Verse 27. My sheep hear my voice. I know them and they follow me. I give unto them. Listen to this. I give unto them eternal life. They shall never perish. No one shall snatch them out of my hand. Period. My Father who gave them to me is greater than all. No one's able to snatch them out of my Father's hand. I am the Father one. And look at that verse. Look, if you will, in verse 28. I give unto them eternal life. They shall never perish. No one shall snatch them out of my hand. Who can take you out of God's hand? Nobody. Somebody says, well, I can just get out on my own. No, you can't. No, you can't. You say, well, he says somebody else snatch you out. Well, listen, nobody can take you out of God's hand. He says, no one is able to snatch them out of the Father's hand, and I am the Father one. You know what he says? You can't lose it. So rest in it. So basis number one, the awesome, irrevocable, unchangeable promises of God. That is the first basis of it. The second basis is this, the unconditional love of God for us. Look, if you will, in the 8th chapter of Romans, and listen to this awesome passage that we know. He says in verse 33, who shall bring a charge against God's elect? God is the one who justifies. He says, for example, who can charge any one of us with anything that would cause God to cast us out? No one. Then he says, who is the one who condemns? Christ Jesus is he who died. Yes, rather, who was raised and who's at the right hand of God to make intercession for us. Then he asked this question, who shall separate us from the love of Christ? Shall tribulation or distress or persecution or famine or nakedness or peril or sword? You may go through all those things, have all kinds of doubts and tribulations and trials. Will that separate you from God? Mm-mm. Just as it is written, for thy sake we are all being put to death all day long. We were considered as sheep to be slaughtered. But in all these things, all this turmoil, tribulation, heartache, we overwhelmingly conquer through Christ who loved us. For I am convinced, persuaded, that neither death, nor life, nor angels, nor principalities, nor things present, things to come, nor powers, nor heights, nor depths, nor any other created thing shall be able to separate us from the love of God which is in Christ Jesus the Lord. You know what? He said, what can separate us? Who can separate us? Who can charge anything up to God's elect? Nobody. What can separate us from the love of God? Nothing can separate us from the love of God. Then listen, if nothing can separate you from the love of God, nobody can charge you legitimately in the eyes of God, then tell me what in the world could cause you to be unsure of a salvation purchased by God through His Son, Jesus Christ, given to you as a gift, and absolutely promised that it lasts forever. Give me a legitimate biblical reason for doubting your security. Right. There is no legitimate reason. Basis number three is the finished work of Jesus on the cross. Read you just a couple of verses. Look, if you will, in Hebrews. Finished work of Jesus on the cross. Well, this is the ultimate basis of it. Look at this. Here's what he says. Let's look, first of all, in the 11th verse. Jesus is called the high priest, the one who goes in before the Father to make an atonement for us. But when Christ appeared as a high priest of the good things to come, he entered through the greater and more perfect tabernacle, not made with hands, that is to say, not of this creation, not through the blood of goats and calves and all of that, but he entered the holy place once for all, having obtained eternal redemption. Now, not only has he obtained it, but listen to what he says. Verse 25 of chapter 7. Hence also, he is able to save for how long? What's that next word? He's able to save for how long? Forever, those who draw near to God through him, since he always lives to make intercession for us. The finished work of Jesus on the cross, that's what gives me absolute assurance. And then one last thing, one last basis, turn to Romans chapter 8 again, and that is the witness of the Holy Spirit to our heart. Listen to what he says in verse 16, chapter 8. The Spirit himself bears witness with our spirit that we're the children of God. Now listen, how many times have you asked somebody when they got saved, say, well, how do you feel? I feel fantastic. Or somebody will say, well, I don't have a lot of feelings, but I just know I am. Oh, how do they know they are? Witness of the Holy Spirit. You see, you're sitting here listening, and I will say something, and you just feel something in your heart. That's the Spirit of God witnessing to your spirit. You're hearing the truth. So I have four awesome bases for believing that my salvation is secure forever, that I have the gift of eternal life. Number one, the awesome, irrevocable, faithful promises of God. The unconditional love of God. The finished work of God through His Son, Jesus Christ, on the cross. And then the witness of the Holy Spirit within me that I'm a child of the living God. Now, here's the big question. All right? How do I make sure? I believe all this. How do I make sure? You acknowledge that you do believe that Jesus Christ is the eternal Son of God, as the Bible says He is, and that He went to the cross for your sins. You acknowledge that you have sinned against Him and that your sins have separated you from God. You confess your sinfulness to Him, asking Him to forgive you of your sin. You accept His forgiveness on the basis that He promised to forgive you. And that's all you need. And then you simply say to Him, Lord Jesus, I do receive You as my personal Savior and the Lord of my life. And you know what? Somewhere in the moments of prayer, in a split second somewhere, you're saved.
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23: 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And today, his teachings continue to enrich our walk with Christ through the new Charles Stanley Institute.

0: dealt with Eve. He said, now, did God really say that? He didn't say he didn't. He didn't say he did. He just put the question here. Did he really say that? And so that's all around us, that very subtle, cunning, but very effective. And he hasn't changed his methods because they've been working since the Garden of Eden. Why do we want to change them? And so he's real. Somebody says, well, how can Satan affect me and somebody else at the same time? Well, he has loads of demons, according to the scripture. There's demons there. And you can't look around and say, well, there's a demon behind that bush and one over here. It's none of that. It's the spirit. It is the spirit that pervades all of life. And it's been going on since the garden, and it's going on today, and it'll go on until Jesus comes.
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